0: Godly discipline is more loving than hands-off, rule-free parenting. Alistair Begg is teaching from Colossians chapter 3.
1: Well, let me say a word or two about the responsibility of the parents. Parents are to bring their children up in the nurture and admonition of the Lord. But how can children be expected to know their boundaries if their parents are clueless? How can they be expected to know what they're supposed to do or what they're not supposed to do if their parents are neglectful of their responsibilities, clear responsibilities as delineated in the Bible? And whatever decision Christian parents make about the ongoing education of their children, and there are many within our congregation that adopt all kinds of approaches, and we understand and recognize that. But whatever that decision is, one thing is true of every mom and dad in the congregation, and that is that they are responsible for the instruction of their children in the Word of God. It is their responsibility. The task is to be exercised by the parents in the face of all of the challenges of a world that doesn't agree. The insinuations of the evil one that come to us and say, you know, you shouldn't listen to all this stuff. It's old-fashioned. The Bible, if somebody had written the Bible at this point, they would never have included this. That's the kind of thing you hear. Or they'll say, but you need to be a pragmatic person. You just need to be as realistic as you can. And frankly, this doesn't work. Or you have them saying, you know, what you really need is self-help in this. You don't need Bible help. You don't need the Spirit's help. Psychology will be of far more help to you than theology. And at the heart of all of those kind of insinuations, which come ultimately from the evil one, at the heart of it all is the undermining of the Word of God. The design of the evil one is to get God's people to live their lives paying scant attention to the truth of the Bible, being prepared to affirm its authority, as we said at the end last time, being prepared to say we believe it entirely, and then to do absolutely nothing with it when it comes to the issues that we're dealing with now. Instruction begins at home. It has to do with creating a climate in which our children recognize that we are depending on the Bible and depending on the help of the Holy Spirit to try and do our level best to raise them according to the structures and definitions of the Bible, that we are on our best days sinful as well. I guarantee you that the child nurtured by a biblical view of the origin of life will enjoy in life a security that can never be experienced by the youngster schooled, for example, in evolutionary theory. How happy the son who can say, when I was a boy in my father's house, still tender and an only child of my mother, he taught me and said, lay hold of my words with all your heart. Keep my commands, and you will live. So the responsibility of the parents is essentially twofold. It is, first of all, that, the instruction of their children, and then the disciplining of their children. Here's where it gets challenging, isn't it? Disciplining our children, according to the Bible, is not an option. And doing it in the way that God says is absolutely essential. The social and political climate is one in which the rights of the child have been set out in such a way as to severely limit the potential of parental jurisdiction, the exercise of discipline. Old files from my drawer go way back, actually. 1996, the Supreme Court of Italy declares all punishment by parents of children as unlawful. The judgment states that the very expression, correction of children, expresses a view of child rearing that is both culturally anachronistic, historically outdated, and should in fact be redefined. Now, what's happening here, you see, is the question is, Does the creator of the universe know what he's talking about when he says this is how it works, or does he not? But as soon as you've removed the creator, then you have no one to whom you have to defer. You know, if God is dead, as Dostoevsky said, if God is dead, then all things are permissible. You know, all the bets are off. So this is not just a sort of cultural challenge to a small group of people who've got a weird perspective on the raising of children. This is actually a challenge to God Almighty. And you can go through the whole thing. Supreme Court of Israel declares it unlawful. 2000, South African Constitutional Court. Christian schools challenge it. Christian schools are told, you know, go home and don't come back. Well, here's the challenge. What are we going to do? Because if upholding and applying biblical guidelines takes place, then we face the challenge, don't we, of being hateful or abusive towards our children. That's what they say. The reason you couldn't do this is because it is inevitably hateful, it is abusive. But actually, nothing could be further from the truth. Surely there is a way to be abusive and hateful towards our children in any kind of structure, not least of all within the framework of a biblical parameters. And we see evidence of that. We read it every so often in the press, where people are just completely off the rocker and they've taken these things to extremes that are malevolent and bad and worthy of punishment. Absolutely no question about that. But you can't throw the entire thing out on the basis of the fact that people made a complete mess of the guidelines. No. Because the exercise of discipline is motivated by love. It's motivated by love. It's a love that seeks to prevent our children from reaching the end of their lives in a sorry state. And finding that the reason they end up in that sorry state is because they hated discipline, they spurned correction, they paid no attention to their parents. And of course, the Bible is very clear. Solomon is very clear. He who spares the rod hates his son, but he who loves him is careful to discipline him. It is only irresponsible parenting that leaves children to fend for themselves. When the writer of Hebrews picks the principle of disciplining of children up, he applies it to the nature of the work of God within our lives. He says, if you had earthly parents, you know you were disciplined by them for your good. This, and they do this because this is how God treats you. He disciplines you for your good. All discipline in the moment is painful, but later on it yields the peaceable fruit of righteousness. But if what you want is peace at any cost now, you can't expect the peaceable fruit of righteousness then. The first comes the pain, and then comes the pleasure. So the challenge is huge. I must say, you know, now as a grandfather, you live this thing at least twice. You live with your own mistakes and disappointments and chaos, and then you watch as your children try their journey. And you have to stand back and go, bite your tongue, and say, no, that's not good. It's a tough one. But listen, when parents do not establish this framework out of the gate, the challenge becomes greater with every birthday. I guarantee you. They are not all of a sudden going to roll over in their bed and go, you know what? Yeah, I love you, and I'll do everything you say. Now, the foolishness that is bound up in the heart of a child, which expresses itself in rebellion, will take more than words to dislodge. Now, how do I know that? Because the Bible says that. So, taking the responsibility seriously is tied to the lordship of Christ, and therefore it falls to the children to also take this seriously. Let's say a word or two under this third heading. Proverbs again, listen to your father who gave you life, and do not despise your mother when she's old. I take it actually that Paul assumes that children were present when this letter was read, certainly when the letter would have been referenced in the context of house gatherings and so on. It's worth noting in passing that age-based education within the framework of the church is a relatively new phenomenon. It's not a bad idea, but it is a different idea. And when you read in the Old Testament, you find that families were together under the instruction of God's word. For example, in Chronicles, where Jehaziel has the responsibility of delivering the Lord, the word, it says, all Judah stood before the Lord, their little ones, their wives, their children. And classically, when Ezra is invited to bring out the book and speak from it, he brought the law before the assembly, both men and women, and all who could understand. Now, this is of great importance because our children are sensible. They're bright. They're capable of understanding, and they are capable of understanding the clear instructions of the Bible, and whether we as parents are actually embracing them, engaging with them, and being prepared to do what it says. And the instruction along these lines for children is not in the small print. It's not as if it's away at the end of something, hidden away. For example, when Moses is addressing the people in Leviticus 19, it says, and the Lord spoke to Moses, saying, speak to all the congregation of the people of Israel and say to them, you shall be holy, for I, the Lord your God, am holy. Full stop. Next sentence. Every one of you shall revere his mother and his father. That's the first thing. Say to Israel, you are to be a different kind of people in the world. Every one of you shall revere his mother and his father. Now, it's not an absence of clarity, I say to you again. It is the duty of children, or as you say, the duty. It is the duty of children to honor, respect, and obey their parents, to submit to their correction, to accept their instruction. My son, give me your heart and let your eyes observe my ways. Give me your heart and let your eyes observe my ways. There's the rub for some of us. For their eyes observe our ways, and our ways are at cross purposes to the instruction. I wonder if you ever had one of your kids say to you, I don't think you love me. And then they said to you, because you'd never discipline me. That's why I know you don't love me. They didn't say, because you didn't give me things. Now, we must draw this to a close, and we need to say a couple of things importantly. First of all, we recognize that parents are not infallible. Parents are not infallible, but the Word of God is infallible. So we are simply standing in between God Himself and our children, in the way that I am standing in between God Himself and you as this congregation. For I will give an answer to God for all the words that I have spoken to you, formally and informally. That's what the Bible says. Step up if you'd like this challenge. But it falls to you as a dad. It falls to you as a mom. And it falls to you as a boy or a girl. The Bible is really clear. When we get letters, and we get hundreds of letters from prisoners, it is a traceable fact that many of them, when they tell us their story, say that they find themselves incarcerated now as a result of decisions that they made along the journey of their lives, which began with contempt of parental authority and discipline. Children, obey your parents in everything. Everything, does that mean if they tell you to go steal things from Target, you're supposed to? Clearly not. Obedience is only in such things that concur with the law of God. Who is sufficient for these things? My heart goes out to our young families. It does. Those of us who have been around a little while understand this. I mean, this is a Friday, August the 13th from Scotland. The latest piece from the Scottish government. Children as young as 4 will be allowed to change their name and gender at school without their parents' consent under new guidelines issued by the Scottish Government. So you can send your children into an alien environment and they can do whatever they jolly well please there. You don't have to be contacted about it. They will come home and tell you, and their teachers will reinforce it for you. Can it possibly be? Children, what a gift. And they are a gift. Let's remind ourselves of that. Let's remind ourselves that our children are only loaned to us for a little while. We say, well, I can tell you're getting old now. You call it a little while. Because 0 to 5 seems like eternity. Yeah? But 5 to 18 is a moment in time. Let's remind ourselves that they're cute, but they're also corrupt. That they're lovely, but that they're lost. They're estranged from the womb. They go astray from birth, speaking lies, which is, of course, a problem, isn't it? Unless, of course, you're reading the Sunday Review on January the 5th, 2018. Is your child lying to you? That's good. Why do some children start lying at an earlier age than others? What separates them from their more honest peers? The short answer is they're smarter. It comes down to the Bible again, doesn't it? The Bible says this is a problem. Some crazy psychologist says this is actually the answer. So they need God's law to show them where they're wrong, to show them that they can't climb up a ladder to God's acceptance, to show them that they are in need of God's grace, to help them understand that when they make a hash of it, when they stumble and fall on their face, there's more grace in Jesus than there is sin in their little hearts. And we finish this up acknowledging that we live in a culture that is increasingly corrupt. We live in an environment, big church, that is in many ways in danger of becoming entirely compromised in these things. And that is why our children are confused. For confused they are. And that's why I say to you, if the parents don't get it, if the parents are clueless, you're going to live with confused children. There's no possibility of it being otherwise. And that's why we need the clarity of the Bible. Last week, in the people that I met, there was a fellow from California, big tall man, a basketball coach apparently, and his 12-year-old son. So I said to him, I said, hey, I said, I used to be 12. He looked at me like, oh, really? I said, yeah, it was 57 years ago. And the father said, is there something that you would say to him as a 12-year-old boy? So, because I had just been preaching along these lines, yeah, I said to him, I said, yeah, keep your story simple. Keep your story simple. Look entirely to Jesus. The guy said, is that it? I said, that's it. It's fascinating, isn't it? That from the birth narratives, you've got this long period of silence. And then Jesus reappears at the age of 12. He's in the temple. He's in discussion with the people. He's really missing from his family retinue. They search for him. They find him. You remember that encounter. It's described for us there. And it says then that he went down with Mary and Joseph and was submissive to them. And he increased in wisdom and in stature and in favor with God and with man. The lady who wrote Once in Royal David's City captured something of this when, in about verse 3 of that, having introduced us to Jesus and his birth, she writes, for he is our childhood pattern. Day by day, like us, he grew. He was little, weak, and helpless. Tears and smiles like us he knew. and he feeleth for our sadness, and he shareth in our gladness. In short order, young people, Jesus, who is for you, as you trust in him, the author and finisher of your faith, he understands better than you can ever know what it is to be an obedient son.
0: You're listening to Truth for Life with Alistair Begg. He'll return in just a few minutes to close today's program. We hope you have been benefiting from this series titled The Christian Family. As we're learning, parents are responsible for training children in the truth of Scripture. And to do this well, it's important to know God, know His Word, and to be able to teach and apply the lessons from Scripture in a clear and understandable way. The book we're recommending to you today will help you do that. It's titled, How to Teach Kids Theology, Deep Truths for Growing Faith. It's written for families, but it's being used by Christian school teachers and children's ministry leaders as well. And instead of focusing on Bible stories, this is a book that guides you to teach your children the deeper understanding of who God is and what He's done. As the authors point out, we can't teach kids kitty-cat theology and expect them to have lion-like resolve. For their resolve to be great, they will need to be shown that God is great. And this comes by teaching good theology to kids, a knowledge of God that is true. How to Teach Kids Theology walks you through how to share foundational biblical truths with your family, whether you have young children, teens, or even college-age children. 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
1: Father, steer us away from any thoughts of moralism, of pulling up our socks. We all know we need to do better, but we all know that all day, every day, we're entirely dependent on the work of your Spirit. Forgive us for our failures. Forgive us, Lord, for listening to the chatter of a surrounding culture rather than listening to the voice of you who created the children. Help us as boys and girls who are present in under the sound of my voice right now to realize what an adventure it is to live in the light of God's Word, to trust in Jesus as Savior, to submit and live for Him, and in so doing, to obey our mothers and fathers. Thank you, Lord Jesus Christ, for your example of humility and servanthood. And in your name we pray, amen.
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6: But now, of course, we come to what is really the most difficult thing of all, and that is, of course, the actual forgiveness. 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So he reaches out and actually speaks the most difficult word and does the hardest thing.
7: Welcome to the God-Centered Life with Josh Moody. We're wrapping up our study in Genesis. It's been a good one. We hope you've been enjoying it. Genesis 50, verses 15 through 21 today. This is part two of a study we're calling The Hardest Word. And it is part of our God-Centered Life study. Josh Moody is senior pastor of College Church, which is located in Wheaton, Illinois. My name is Todd Wilson. Thanks for joining us for this study. Josh, kind of feels like the class on cliff diving is just wrapped up and it's time to actually go outside and jump.
8: Yeah, I love that image. Exactly. Now it's time to put this into practice, and it's easier said than done, and therefore we need to think through not only how to say it, but also how to do it.
7: Yeah, we were talking about earlier in the study about trusting God in dark times. Mm-hmm. And same thing here. If you have a theoretical discussion about forgiveness, mm-hmm. and you actually never exercise that muscle.
8: Right. You probably don't really understand it. But even if you do really understand it, you've got to put it into practice.
7: Absolutely. Let's jump in. It's a great story from God's Word. I'm sure you've heard it before. It's likely you've heard it before, but let's go a little deeper. Genesis 50. Here's Josh.
6: Well, if you turn with me in your Bibles to Genesis, the book of Genesis, we're in the last in our series in this book, and we've got to chapter 50. Well, when I look at this passage, I'm actually reminded of Arnold Schwarzenegger. How much further could this passage be from the so frequent spirit of our age, the common tendency that we have to seek revenge and to romanticize it in our movies and our stories? The Terminator, or the Governator, as he's now dubbed. C.S. Lewis, shrewd as ever, comments, we have tended to think that forgiveness, we think of forgiveness as a nice, laudable, pleasant thing, until we actually have to do it ourselves. And so, as always, the Bible scratches beneath the surface of our trite truisms in our religious culture and challenges us to face up to some of the most disquieting aspects of reality actually about ourselves. This passage is, in a way, one of the most significant passages in the whole of the Old Testament. For not only does it round off the story that we've been looking at of Joseph, and of course in pretty much close to the whole of the book of Genesis, it brings to head these twin issues of our need for salvation, forgiveness, and where that's going to come from, and how on earth is that possible if we are all fallen, that issue. And then also, what that means in terms of our relationships with our fellow human being, with our brothers and sisters. As I say, we are verging then on the very heart of the gospel, but also in its most practical, pastoral application, in terms of our daily lives. In some ways, the choices between learning to forgive or just gradually becoming more and more estranged from people and bitter For there is no way in this world to be in any kind of intimate relationship with anyone without the constant practice of forgiveness. But like all of us, I struggle with this in my own life, but have found, and I hope it will be helpful for all of us, this reflection from these few special verses at the end of Genesis of immense value. Forgive, it is telling us. How? Well, first, here we'll see that it's telling us, don't put yourself in the place of God. That's the first thing, and that's what Joseph is refusing to do, of course, when he asks, am I, verse 19, in the place of God? Second, though, we need more than that, and Joseph recognizes it too, for we need to see that God is in charge. We looked at this last week. But it's really, in a sense, the whole message of the story of Joseph, that he, that is God, can turn bad things into good things. And here it is, in a different context, on display again, this doctrine of God's sovereignty. And so the way this works is not that we pretend that what someone did to us was okay, that's not forgiveness, it's unreality. But instead, when we realize that God has used what they did to shape us into something better than otherwise we could ever be, as happened with Joseph. He would never have risen to the place of prominent usefulness if they had not sinned against him. And that realization frees him to be able to forgive them. Of course, it's fine. Now, we did talk about this last week from a slightly different angle, but it's helped for us to see how Joseph thinks about it then in these kind of terms, not just as suffering and temptation, but also personal hurt and forgiveness. Now, follow with me his logic, if you will. Look at verse 19. Where he said that he's not in place of God. We've looked at that. He's not the judge. He's humble. See, he's digging deep here with his words, isn't he? And helping them to reflect on all kinds of things, this verbiage that he's producing. He's humble. Now, verse 20, he says, you intended to harm me, but God intended for good to accomplish what is now being done, the saving of many lives. And so Joseph sees that God's good, saving, sovereign purpose overrules their harmful purpose. Now, if you've got a Bible, it's actually even more, I think, in some ways, strikingly expressed. If you have a Bible, turn back with me to chapter 45 and verse 4 and 5 and 7. See, Joseph has always thought like this, really. This thing that he's saying here again, is summarizing his attitude here. He's always had this attitude. He's relying on God's sovereign purpose, overruling his personal circumstances for a great salvation. Now, see how he talks about it then with his brothers. He says, verse 4, you sold me into Egypt. But verse 5, it was to save lives that God sent me. They sold him, but really God sent him. He says the same thing in verse 7. But God sent me ahead of you to preserve for you a remnant on earth and to save your lives by a great deliverance. Now you may ask, is Joseph on something here? You know? I mean, does he think that God kind of called into Egypt with some voice or something from on high, some sort of religious experience or something? He was sent, you know? Come on, Joseph. You were thrown into a pit and sold into slavery. You weren't sent. But that very event was God's means, according to Joseph, of sending him. You intended to harm me. The motivations, too, are covered by this focus on God's sovereign purpose. But God intended it for good, to accomplish what is now being done, the saving of many lives. Now, for this, I think it's helpful for us to sort of step back from our immediate circumstances, petty as they often are in comparison with the big picture, and sort of see the bigger picture. The phrase handed down from the early church is this: the blood of the martyrs is the seed bed of the church. Stephen was stoned, but it was Paul who was witnessing and later converted. The church was forced out of Jerusalem. It just spread the word wherever it went. Peter and James were thrown into prison, but the church prayed earnestly. Their prayers were answered by the sovereign Lord, and the word continued to spread. We're familiar with these stories, perhaps. We're familiar, maybe, with the martyrs of the Roman persecutions from which the phrase, the blood of the martyrs is the seabed of the church that Tertullian spoke, originally came. A couple of years ago, a book came out called Jesus in Beijing. Records the remarkable growth of the church in China in recent times. What we forget sometimes is how much it cost. Dear ones, I long for a sight of your dear faces, but I fear that we shall not meet on earth. I am preparing for the end very quietly and calmly. The Lord is wonderfully near, and he will not fail me. I was very restless and excited while there still seemed a chance of life, but God has taken away that feeling, and now I just pray for grace to meet the terrible end bravely. The pain will soon be over, and oh, the sweetness of the welcome above. My little baby will go with me. I think God will give it to me in heaven, and my dear mother will be so glad to see us. I cannot imagine the Savior's welcome. Oh, that will compensate for all of these days of suspense. I do not regret coming to China, but I'm sorry I have done so little. My married life, 2 precious years, have been so very full of happiness. We will die together, my dear husband and I. Lizzie Atwater, a young, pregnant woman, wrote this letter to her parents on August the 3rd, 1900. 12 days later, Lizzie, her unborn baby, and 6 other missionaries were hacked to death by the guards. After, when Lizzie's parents in Oberlin, Ohio, heard the dreadful news of the death of their daughter, son-in-law, and unborn grandchild, they said, in tears, "We do not begrudge them. We do not begrudge them. We gave them to that needy land. China will yet believe the truth." And now, up to 80 million Chinese have embraced Christianity, a growth from 4 million in 1949. That may see, some think, another 300 million added to the Christian fold over the next few decades. And now an indigenous, local movement, Back to Jerusalem movement, fuels hope of Chinese Christians taking the gospel back along the old Silk Road through the Middle East to Jerusalem to bring the gospel to Islam. Beyond. Precious indeed in the sight of the Lord is the death of his saints. Psalm 116, verse 15.
7: More current draws from Genesis 50 in just a moment, but first a reminder that this is the God-Centered Life with Josh Moody. We're in the midst of a study in the book of Genesis. We're actually wrapping up that study today and moving on to a new study. We hope you're going to make this program a regular part of your devotional input as we travel around to different locations within God's Word. Back to our conclusion of Genesis, here's Josh.
6: What would it take for us to see this land won for the Lord? Seems to me it would take a theology of Genesis 50, verse 20, where we can hold up Jesus high, despite the scorn of those around, even the animosity meeting the claim of him being the only way to God, and sacrifice prestige, respect, perhaps not our lives, but certainly our lifestyles. It would take African-American embracing Anglo. It may take accepting missionaries from Asia to us to teach us the passion of the gospel that can move a Joseph to tears, and where what is at stake is not a more comfortable lifestyle or money or prosperity, but eternal salvation. And what will be won by God's sovereign purpose is the saving of many lives. And there is here a dual motivation for forgiveness that is taught. We accept that God is the judge, not us. Am I in the place of God? No. We do that. And we put our faith in the sovereign saving work of God, ultimately expressed in Christ at the cross. But now, of course, we come to what is really the most difficult thing of all, and that is, of course, the actual forgiveness. So far, it's theoretical. Joseph does not put himself in the place of God. He has a theology of God's sovereignty, which allows him to see God using these events for their saving purpose, as Peter the Apostle preached.

There's no use running up to everyone who ever hurt us and saying, I forgive you, because chances are most of those who ever hurt us never thought they did anything wrong, and we'll just be offending them by saying, I forgive you, because really we're saying that they did do something wrong. Nor does forgiveness necessarily mean restoration of the original relationship. And it is complex, this, and I hope you'll stay with me as I try and pass it out for us, because it is so practical, I think, and so important. Or at least it depends how you use the word forgive. For if you use it as many think, more biblically it seems to be used, then yes, it always leads to that. When God forgives us, he remembers our sin no more. As far as the east is from the west, so far have I removed your sin from me. There is no recollection, almost, we could say, in God's mind of our sin. So there's a complete restoration of friendship, of relationship with him. And we need to deal with that too, most primarily, most crucially, for it is only the guilt-free who can offer freedom from guilt. And so often it's those who labor under guilt, who have so much trouble offering freedom from guilt to others. We must experience cosmic forgiveness in order to be able to express concrete forgiveness to our fellow human beings. Now, to help us, let's look then at what Joseph does here. They are repentant, clearly. And Joseph then assures them, doesn't he? As you can see, he assures them not just of continued handouts from the Egyptian state, or the continued security of their civil status, or their prosperity as shepherds, but of his actual personal provision for them. What does he say? He says, I will provide for you. Yeah, it's quite emphatic, isn't it? He's personally involved and he's personally taking care of them. And so this is a deep personal relational commitment on his part. And so he does that, but then also, can you see, Joseph speaks what seems to be, he reassures them, speaks kindly to them. He speaks what seems to be a sort of veritable barrage of assurance and kind words to help them see that really they are okay now and always forgiven and they're moving on together and all that. So that's the ideal. And that's what the Lord does with us. He runs to us. He kills the fattened calf. He has a party and all that. So how are we to express forgiveness? Well, I think one of the best ways of trying to pass it out, as I say, and there are different kinds of terminology that people use, but all Christians seeking to have this Christ-like attitude here displayed seem to come to the same point. The sort of terminology that I think can be helpful, but there are different ones you can use, is that really, there are, in a sense, we could say, two different kinds of forgiveness. There is the kind of forgiveness when the person who has hurt you may not even think they've done anything wrong, or even think they've done anything in particular at all, you know? Then that surely happens a lot. There's no point showing him his fault, as Jesus commands us to do, if the fault is not really a sin. If the person hasn't actually sinned against us, but we've just been hurt in the process, as surely happens with a car accident or something like that. However much we aim to be gentle with each other, we do bruise each other at times. Then there are those who will not say sorry to us, though they have sinned against us. Are we to forgive them? Well, if forgiveness means restoration of relationship, then the answer can only be no. For we cannot restore the relationship if there is no repentance from the sin. But if forgiveness means not harboring grudges and loving our enemies and not letting a bitter root grow up, then the answer is surely yes. For we are commanded to do all of that. So in a sense, there are two different kinds of forgiveness depending on the situation, the different terminology that could be used, but that's how I'm using it this morning. The forgiveness which leads to complete restoration, as here, with repentance and affection and renewed trust and relationship. And then there is the forgiveness of release, of not harboring grudges, of forgiving, as one person put it, in a sense, as the greatest gift for ourselves. Moving on, not constantly playing that story over and over again in our heads, but letting God be God. Trust in God's sovereign saving purpose and not staying in prison any longer.
forgiveness.

0: is not saying what you did was okay. Forgiveness is allowing God to forgive and having His forgiveness come through you. And if the person is repentant, to have the full flower of forgiveness that Joseph here rightly offers with heartfelt affection, reassurance, and kind words. And so we come to the moment where we can see what forgiveness is really about. It's about not living as guilty people, but as forgiven people. You know, you and I, we often deny our guilt, don't we? Like the man who tried to pay for the repair of his Rolls-Royce, wrote a letter to the company, the Rolls-Royce company, and he received a note back from Rolls-Royce saying, "We have no record of a Rolls-Royce ever having a mechanical failure." Or you and I, we rationalize our guilt, don't we? Like the person stopped for speeding who explained to the policeman that there are so many horrible accidents on the highways, I drive as fast as I can to get away from all those bad drivers. And so we find different ways to deny or rationalize or run away. But God does not deal with our guilt this way. He deals with our guilt as Joseph did. If we come to Him humble, repentant, we need never be guilty again. He reassures us. He grants us the great gift of assurance of salvation. He speaks kindly to us. He grants us insight by His Spirit into His Word. And we hear, as all His sheep do, the Shepherd speaking to us. He provides for us. He gives us all that we need out of His glorious riches in Christ Jesus. And so we read, God made you alive with Christ. He forgave us all our sins, having cancelled the written code with its regulations that was against us and that stood opposed to us. He took it away, nailing it to the cross. And all our guilt is there nailed. We receive Him with repentance and humility and trust. And see, once we realize this, as once we are forgiven, as forgiven people, we forgive. We surrender, as one person put it, our right to hurt the other person for hurting us. Sometimes we hurt ourselves because we cannot in politeness express that anger we feel. We surrender all that anger because we have been forgiven. And hence we have the power of the Holy Spirit to forgive others. We become like the church that made local news, I heard, in wherever it was located, for disciplining a sinning member. It became local news when they threw him out of the church for his sins. And then made local news for accepting the same repentant member back with a barbecue, a party, and a gold ring on his finger. Surely that is Christ-like. You are forgiven. We're not like the Terminator, storing up our bitterness to create further estrangement, as it always does, from this relationship to that, to the other, the rest of our lives. As Christians, forgiven people, marked by this great truth of gospel freedom, we are changed, forgiven. No longer bitter, but able to offer forgiveness.
1: 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That web address is GodCenteredLife.org. Again, we'd love to hear from you. 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How are you listening? And if you're able to support this ministry, we would be very grateful. Well, we're moving into a different portion of God's Word. We've been in Genesis. We're going into the New Testament. Next time, wait till you see what's coming next.
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1: 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I'm your host, Brian Perez, and I'll be in the studio for 2 hours today, joined by licensed marriage and family therapist, author Mark Cameron, and another author, Jim Burns, parenting expert and founder of Homeward. 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It's called When Your Adult Child Strays. Jim, the subtitle of the book is Trading Heartache for Hope. We get calls all the time at 1-800-229-3000 from parents whose adult children have made choices that blindsided them. How is their hope? Where is the hope?
2: Yeah. You know, the hope is in the long run. It's not the short run. And so what happens is we panic. Our kids make a poor choice. Maybe they violate our values. They stray from faith. They call us and say they're moving in with their boyfriend or their girlfriend. Or, you know, we find out that they're doing tough stuff. They have addictions. They're smoking pot. They're, doing whatever they do, right? And what a lot of times we do is we panic. We get angry. We tell them how wrong they are and how right we are. And to be honest, we're probably right. But that's not the way to do it. Mm-hmm. What we've got to do is see it in the long run. I have no problem with us saying, here are my concerns. But then we can't be a one-topic parent. So when our adult kids stray, we've got to make sure that we're handing them the passport to adulthood. And as much as we would like to see the changes, the way to change is to stay in the relationship, stay in the story. And when that happens, you know, good things happen. You know, a lot of times we're so afraid that this is going to be for life. Well, especially if they're a little bit younger in the adult, emerging adult world,

0: you know, they sometimes grow up. And I see this in a positive way, and there's great hope in that. In a positive way, I see this when they get married, when they make babies, that they come back. Or, you know, sometimes you just have to embrace the shift and realize that you can still have a very healthy relationship with your adult children, even though they don't vote like you do, or they don't believe everything that, that you do. So, you know, there's good hope on there, and we've got to stay it. We get the hope by being around people. We get the hope by leaning into God. We don't get the hope by, you know, going into the pit and staying there.
1: The book is called When Your Adult Child Strays. It's available at the newlife.com store. It just came out a couple of weeks ago. What's been the reaction so far?
0: Great. I'm shocked. I mean, what happened is people are telling me exactly what I'd hoped would happen. They're saying, we are getting hope. It didn't change my child. It's changed me. That was the first thing I got from somebody who read it. I don't know how they read it so fast, because it was like the day it came out on May 5th, and this was like May 6th.
1: Yeah.
0: But when they said it didn't change my kid, but it's going to change me, that really, I went, okay, bingo, that got it. It was, it's in parent, in fact, Mark told me this. In the parent and adult category, it was, you know, the number one release, and I'm really, really excited about that.
1: Nice, nice. Yeah. And that's the point of the book. It's not that you're trying to change your child. It's what happens if your child doesn't want to change.
0: No, well, and that's actually the point of New Life Live.
1: That's
0: people
1: true.
0: Call and then change my kid or change my spouse or, you know, whatever. What we need to do first and foremost is change the way we look at things. Our circumstances may not always change, but our attitude can, and that makes all the difference in the world.
1: Yeah.
0: And you can't do it alone. You do it with people like us at New Life. You do it with counselors. You do it with your, you know, people who are around you. So your, what I call circle of support.
1: Yeah. 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
1: Getting used to the new setup. Mark and Jim, do you guys like tongue twisters?
0: Sure. I love tongue twisters.
1: Okay.
0: And I like the new setup too.
1: Yes,
0: although
1: yes. Well, the tongue twister has to do... hang on here. this is great.
4: Just
1: this is
4: have
1: live
4: to
1: radio.
4: Hold
1: okay.
4: it like a
1: stay right
4: fashion.
1: There. Don't move. Mike, don't move. Talking to my microphone, not somebody named Mike. Anyway, so here's the tongue twister. How do you like New Life's Lives' new look? Five times fast. Go. How do you like New Life Lives' new look? I already messed up. How do you like New Life's Lives? How do you like New Life Lives' new look?
0: It's great, it's great, it's great, it's great. I cheated.
4: Is there a prize?
1: A copy of your book.
4: Okay, awesome.
1: Perfect. So, yes, if you're watching us on Facebook or YouTube, and you get to see it, it's right behind us here and in front of us and all over us. So tell us what you think. Make sure you like and subscribe to New Life if you're not already part of the social media crew on Facebook, etc. But yeah, this is our new look, and we like it. But yeah, we're.
0: Yeah, I can't wear shorts anymore though, because I think it shows the pants.
1: Let's see.
0: I've come in here before.
1: Yes, you're right.
0: Yeah,
1: I'm looking
0: at the monitor back there. I started to say just my shirt, but I had real good, nice shorts.
1: Yes.
0: But I've got to clean up my act here.
1: Yes, it's all good though.
0: Mark always has his act cleaned up, so we can.
1: So, Mark, and your book just came out not too long ago too. Yours is called "Understanding Your Attachment Style." And what's the feedback been on your book?
4: Yeah, really good. As Jim pointed out, I was able to look and see his book hitting some number ones and categories, and my book did the same, and I was astounded by that. But I've had, just really good feedback, some good reviews from people just letting me know. And again, it's what Jim's saying, and that's the purpose of my book, is that Viktor Frankl said, when you can't change a situation, you're challenged to change yourself.
0: So good.
4: And so it's really all about our own personal growth, and that's what my book is about, is understanding your attachment style and the ways to grow into secure attachment and what the individual needs to do for that. And as you become more secure, you learn more secure responses, and you learn how to hold and set and hold healthy boundaries.
0: Mm-hmm. Yeah, so good. I love his book, by the way.
1: Yes.
0: The reason it's getting great response is because it's a really good book. I've told people recently that I passed it out and said, this is the book that I think I've gotten the most out of in the last several months.
1: Mm.
0: Really good.
1: Yeah. So two great books for you guys to look at in the newlife.com store. I don't want to say the word checkout because it makes it sound like it's a library and you can just return it in 2 or 3 weeks in good condition. But that's not how it works. So purchase the book. Books, several resources there at newlife.com, but the two newest ones are Dr. Jim Burns's book that's just 2 weeks hot off the presses. It's called When Your Adult Child Strays, and Mark Cameron's book, Understanding Your Attachment Style. 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If you sign up by this Friday, you'll get a discount. So something that I just mentioned right now, the wounds that drive you to your phone or laptop in the first place. Can we talk about that for a little bit? Because we think sometimes we just pick up our phone just to scroll through social media or whatever. But there's something a little deeper in there, would you say?
0: Absolutely. And I think when people scroll, there's actually a dopamine drop. And what that is a pleasure hormone that kind of comes from your brain and drops in to your head. And so when they scroll, they're doing that partly, I think, out of loneliness, sometimes they're scrolling because they're desperate to find answers. But, the fact is there's probably better ways to do it. And that's why we have New Life. That's why people can call us. That's why we have friends. And that's why we need to go get coffee with our friends and not be in our home alone all the time. That's why we need the trust of people in the church that we can talk to.
1: Mm-hmm.
0: And again, the internet is great, but I don't trust the internet with I use the internet every day, obviously, but I don't trust every piece of advice. I don't trust every quote unquote expert. So I think you got to really, you got to be careful with what you do with that.
1: Yeah. Mark?
4: Yeah, I think people scroll when they feel anxious. I know I do that sometimes when I want to be distracted. If you walk into a room, it's a waiting room or something like that, and you're sitting down, sometimes I'll get out my phone and I'll start to scroll because I'm not sure what to do in this moment. And even though it's called social media, it actually isolates us, because if I didn't have my phone, I would most likely be talking to the person next to me.
0: Yes, yes, yes.
4: And we'd be engaging.
0: Right.
4: And so I think people use it very much as a distraction when they feel anxious.
0: No, I think so too. I was doing a seminar Saturday in New York. And I walked into the room, and there's all these people, and it was really quiet. Usually seminars, people are talking, and, you know, there's a lot of energy. And I realized everybody was on their phone. It was a Saturday morning. They were on their phones. And so, and I was talking on creating a media safe home for your kids, right?
4: That's funny.
0: But here were the parents scrolling and looking and, you know, checking out things. Yeah. I thought, how interesting. But there wasn't energy. Now, at the breaks, there was energy because they were off their phones.
4: Mm-hmm.
0: Crazy.
4: Well, and it also blocks connection in the sense of if I see you looking like you're really engaged in your phone, I'm hesitant to talk to you because I don't want to distract you.
1: Right. Yes, right. Yes, right. Yes.
0: Yeah.
1: Yeah, very true. The society we live in nowadays, you can see two people sitting at a table at a coffee shop or a dinner, and they're just looking at their phone the whole time. It's like, do you guys interact at all?
0: No, you see that with couples. They're on a date night, and they're both on their phones.
4: Yes.
0: One time I took a picture of that, and my wife was so frustrated with me because she goes, what are you doing? I said, well, I was taking a picture of both of them on the phone. I think that's a great thing. Maybe I can show it one time at one of my marriage conferences.
1: Yes.
0: She goes, don't go there. You didn't get permission. people do it, and you set your phone down.
1: Yes, of course.
0: You weren't scrolling. You were taking a photo. So here I got in trouble.
1: All right, so give us a call at 1-800-229-3000. Mark and Jim are going to be here for the next, the rest of this hour and all of next. Let's take a call right now. Here is Maria in Birmingham, Alabama, listening on newlife.com. Hi there, Maria. Welcome to New Life Live.
5: Hello there. Thank you. Thank you very much. I guess I'm just supposed to tell you our question or my question.
1: Yeah. Tell us your main question, and then we'll kind of pick at it from there.
5: Okay. My granddaughter, who recently turned 13, we found out, I guess, at school she got a citation for vaping marijuana.
1: Mm.
5: And then the night before court, she cut her wrist and, you know, went to the ER, then was discharged to come home. And then when she was supposed to go back to school, she was not supposed to have any social media, her phone, but she became violent and had threatened to cut her mom's throat if she can't have her phone.
1: Wow.
5: And then ultimately, and then, of course, when you look in her phone, there's evidence of where, I guess you would call it, where she's been solicited, you know, like sexually by grown-ups or whatever. But anyway, she became violent when she was supposed to go back to school last Monday, and that's when she became violent with her mom. And her mom took her to the mental health facility, and that's where they were doing an evaluation, which they're discharging her this Wednesday. And I don't think there's been any progress made. So we need a resource for her to go to get hopefully Christian help in an inpatient setting and before she comes back home.
1: Mm-hmm.
5: So whatever resources you guys might know of.
1: All right. What would you guys say?
0: Well, for sure, I'd say your family's doing the right thing. She got an assessment. She's still in. Is she in the hospital? Is that where she is? Is that what happened? Or where is she right now?
5: When she went to the ER on the 5th, she came home that night.
0: Mm-hmm.
5: And then, you know, everything was, I'm her grandma, so I went there and stayed. And then when she went to go back to school Monday and she couldn't have her cell phone or the bait, and she became violent. And that's when my daughter basically tricked her and took her to the mental health hospital.
0: Got it, okay.
5: Where they admitted her for evaluation and she's still there now.
0: Yeah, I got it. Okay. Actually, that's what you do in this situation. I'm not saying it's easy. I'm not saying there's an easy fix, but you want to have the evaluation. Typically, she's going to walk out of that evaluation with somewhat of a plan. And depending on, you know, the facility and what they do, but they're not going to just let her go. They're going to probably have a plan. They'll probably meet with your daughter, and you may be able to be invited to that too if that works out with the family, because she's a minor and depends on what your daughter wants. But part of that plan, would be to go, and she's gonna need some help walking through that process. And there's two avenues. One is she gets some counseling. That's a given. Two, if that counselor believes it, or if the discharge people think that she should go to inpatient, there's some really excellent Christian facilities for kids. None of them are easy, and none of them are good, because you know all the other kids are struggling with some of that same stuff. So don't think that it's going to be this quick fix, but you know, I've seen those kinds of facilities. She's really young for that. But I've seen those kind of facilities be very, very good. And they're doing what she's doing. Yeah, they're vaping, they're cutting. When a middle schooler her age, you know, screams and shouts and says, I'm going to do this to her mom, it, you know, you got to make sure you're evaluating and assessing that. Was that true? Or is it that that's just how she copes with her pain and stress? So a lot of times when you talk about even cutting, you know, that's how she's dealing with her pain, whatever that pain is. So you got to get to the root of it. There's a reason for it. And that's why it would either be inpatient or a counselor. But I'd find out what the plan is. So they're going to give you guys a plan as they walk out, you know, in terms of what you can do and different options. Now, because you're looking for Christian input, there's some great Christian input inpatient around you.
5: If I might interject something now, that's part of why I guess I'm calling you guys is they honestly haven't been very, they were supposed to do a drug test, give some, you know, feedback on that, haven't gotten that. And honestly, they haven't given a diagnosis. Mm-hmm. And they just basically call my daughter, and I heard, you know, I was on the back line. They're just telling her she's being discharged Wednesday. And my daughter's like, I don't really feel comfortable with her coming home right now. Well, they went back and just told Jada that. And Jada called her mom and blessed her out.
0: Sure.
5: And then Nikki asked, my daughter asked, what are her options? And they said if she doesn't come home, then they would send her to the social work, DC, you know, whatever, the DHR. I guess she'd go to the state's custody is basically what they said, which shouldn't sound like a good option to me.
0: No. I mean, there are better options. I'm surprised that they wouldn't be, again, they might be in the middle of this looking at it, evaluating, Mark, you think? Because they're going to do something on Wednesday unless this is the world's worst, no offense, but the world's worst, you know, mental health facility for a young person.
4: Well, she's in the hospital. Is that right, Maria?
0: Yeah.
5: Yes, she's in the mental health facility being evaluated.
4: Yeah, and so those facilities are really short term. They're really just meant to stabilize.
0: Yes.
4: They're not meant for long term care, and then they're meant to pass on. And so usually you should have a social worker or someone there to help you coordinate that care. But I've got a couple of questions for you, because this is a kid in distress. She's giving a fight or flight reaction. She's you know, getting violent, or she's wanting to cut herself to get away. So you can hear the music. We're about to go to a break, but I got two questions for you. The first question is, sure, who is she closest to in the family? And the second question is, what are the stresses in this kid's life? I want to hear more about that,
0: because
4: then I think I have an answer for you.
1: Okay, yeah. So we'll come back in just a few minutes. Maria, thanks for calling in today to 1-800-229-3000. We're going to get you some help for your granddaughter. And if everybody watching and listening can be in prayer for Maria's granddaughter, that would be great for that whole family situation. I mean, for mom to take away her phone and she threatens, you know, to slit her. I mean, that's just, we were just talking about the addiction and everything with the cell phone. So when somebody takes it away from you, you want to just respond like that. But we'll be back at 1-800-229-3000.
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1: 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You still with us, Maria?
18: Yes, I am.
1: All right. Mark asked you a couple of questions before the break. What were those questions for anyone just
4: Yeah, who is she closest to in the family, and what are the stresses in her life right now?
18: I would say she's closest to her mother. And stressors. When I mean, she's got a great personality, but she's very pretty, but she's very developed. She looks like an 18-year-old, but she's 13. Mm-hmm. And in terms of stressors, the thing that she will, you know, get the most angry about is, you know, the phone. And even when she was little, she would take her great-grandmother's phone. And, you know, we saw where she was going to those Instagram or where it disappears and took the phone away. But she would honestly, well, she'd get my mom, which is her great-grandma, to give it back to her. And then we'd take it away again. So she's been, and that's when she would cut herself. And she tells her mom sometimes, you know, she doesn't, you know, that she's bad or she doesn't deserve, like she feels bad about herself, I guess is how you would say it.
4: Where's Dad in the picture?
18: Dad, as far as I know, I mean, I met him, of course, I'm new, and, you know, she's 13 when she was a baby, when they were pregnant, and they never got married. He's in jail now. I'm not sure what for. I think it was not, maybe some kind of theft or receiving stolen property. But he's not around. He wasn't like a bad person, but he obviously wasn't real smart. Trying to think what else.
4: Yeah, I think there's more stresses going on in this kid's life than you realize. This is a kid who doesn't know how to keep herself safe. So she's probably feeling unsafe. She's reaching out to, you know, men who are much older than her. She feels out of control. She feels disconnected. Social media is supposed to be connecting you, but it actually disconnects us. We were talking about that earlier. It disconnects us from the people right in front of us. And this kid's in an anxious state of panic. And so, you know, yes, you're right in the sense when she's making these extreme comments and these extreme gestures, you're going to want to seek help for stabilization. But when we need to remember that when we put kids in a hospital, even though the mental health providers are safe, they're strangers. And it's very difficult to bond and connect and feel safe with a stranger. When a parent typically calls me and says, hey, I need help with my son or my daughter, can you help them? I often will say to them, why don't you come in? Because if your kid came in, my goal would be to get them to bond with you So why don't you come in, you tell me what's going on, and we'll work on some strategies to see how I can get your son or your daughter to bond with you. And I think that mom, and maybe you too, involved in family therapy, need to be getting some help too, need to be getting some skills so that you can learn to have a conversation with this kid and say, hey, you're in a hyper state of distress. I'm so sorry that this is going on. What can we do to help here? What are you stressed out about? Because she's learning to go to social media to find this comfort, which she's ultimately not going to get. And she really needs to learn to find that with you, with whoever are the closest people in her life to her. So I understand that there is this panic. Sometimes we get so caught up in the clinical plan. Well, what is next? And what is the diagnosis? And what is going to be the treatment? And sometimes we forget that it's learning how do we connect with one another, because teens are going to have stresses in their lives. When they're 13 years old, kids are going through something called neuropruning, where their brain's getting rid of information that it thinks it doesn't need to make space for new information. And there is a real pull away from a parent. There's this push-pull that happens that they need their parents, but they need to push away too to learn where they're at in this world. But it's a 10-year process for kids to really learn how to leave the nest and be independent by themselves. And so they need their parents then. And I think you do need help. But I think the book How We Love Our Kids would be a really good resource, a really good place for you to start to learn how do we learn how to have these conversations with our daughter, with our granddaughter.
1: How We Love Our Kids, that's a great resource by Mylan and Kay Yurkovich. It's available in the newlife.com store. You guys know the book better than I do. What are some key, maybe chapters or something that she'll want to?
4: Well, it's all fantastic, but you know, parenting is about the parent, and so it focuses on what's the attachment style of the parent and how's that impacting the attachment style of the kid, and how do we learn secure bonding, secure attachment? How do we learn how to do something called the comfort circle to engage a child in a conversation, to understand the emotions that's going on inside so that we can contain, so that we can soothe, so that we can comfort, and we can help supply the corresponding need. And when you do that, that's how connection, that's how comfort and bonding occurs.
1: Yeah. Maria, get that book. It's in the newlife.com store. Thank you so much for calling in today to New Life Live at 1-800-229-3000. Brian Perez here with Dr. Jim Burns and Mark Cameron. We're going to be in the studio for the rest of this hour and all of next. So call in with whatever questions we can help you with. 1-800-229-3000. Kay, we'll talk to you when we come back.
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1: 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Thank you for your generosity, which truly changes lives. 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Thank you for whatever you can do. Let's talk to Kay in Stafford, listening on WAVA. Welcome, Kay, to New Life Live. How can we help you today? What's going on?
22: Thank you. So I'm calling to get some insight. My husband is in rehab, second time now. We've been married for 2 years, separated for one full year. And I have two children. It's his stepchildren. They're both under the age of 8 years old. And in rehab, he was recently diagnosed with bipolar one. And I do not think it's a great idea for him to come back into the household. Based on our first year experience as well as just the diagnosis and the substance abuse issues, and I wanted to get some insight on that because I want to do the biblical thing by staying married, but I don't feel that it's safe and stable for the children to welcome that situation back into their environment.
1: How old are the children?
22: 7 and 5.
4: What's unsafe, Kay?
22: Well, based on what I experienced, the mood, the anger, and then just knowing that there was something going on, the substance abuse. I couldn't tell, basically, but once he admitted to, like, a minor usage of something, that's when I decided we needed to separate. And so it went full-blown after that, over a year period. It got, you know, got real bad, and then he finally decided to go to rehab. But I'm still also very much feeling the effects of what I experienced, like walking on eggshells daily while we were living together.
4: Mm-hmm. Mm-hmm. Yeah, I mean, I think you did the right thing. These kids are very young, and an adult, especially adult males, mood swings and anger can be very scary to a 7 and a 5-year-old. And we get to pick who we live with, but kids don't get to pick who they live with. And so the first...
22: Right.
4: I think the first priority, even though you're married, is to protect your kids because they're so young here. Now, the good thing is that you got a diagnosis here, bipolar disorder. So that can make sense of these manic behaviors, impulse control, inability, substance abuse use. Now, is he on medication, like a mood stabilizer or an antidepressant tackle this?
22: Yes.
4: Okay.
22: He's on medication and he's still in rehab and then into a sober facility soon.
4: Okay. So what I would advise here is more of a wait and watch. So you wait and you see how is he progressing in his recovery. Is he going to stay consistent on the medication? Oftentimes people who have bipolar disorder, they can stop taking the medication because they feel so good. because they have these manic episodes. And mm-hmm. so you need to see, is he going to be consistent on this medication? What is his mood stabilization like on this medication? Does it need to be tweaked to find the right dosage, to find maybe even the right medication here? And then also, what steps is he taking toward recovery, toward anger management, which may resolve once his mood gets stabilized, but also then toward sobriety? And so I think that's where, if he's still in rehab and he's about to come out of that, does he have a resource or a place for him to go land while he continues his recovery?
22: So he's headed to a sober living, and then after that, they will help him find employment, which I would advise him to try to find somewhere to rent or something, because I just don't. I physically still feel nervous. Is it the thought of like reuniting under the same roof?
4: Mm-hmm. So your question really is, are you doing the right thing?
22: Yes, I feel like I'm doing the right thing for the children, but the biblical aspect of staying married and not getting divorced, but still not feeling like you want to be in the same household with that person for very legitimate reasons, like it's all very confusing to navigate that.
4: Mm-hmm. But that makes sense. And I think you're still in the recovery process to see what is he willing to do and how much is he willing to seek help. But I think you're in the right, you're doing the right thing for right now from what it sounds like.
1: Dr. Jim, what would you advise?
0: I'm with you. Did you marry? You married an addict, is what you're saying in some ways.
22: Yes, you didn't know it.
0: But he was an addict, and of course, obviously, you didn't know he had bipolar. So, he's in the right place for regardless of what happens. He's in the right place because we can't work on a relationship when an addict is still in full on addiction. It doesn't work. You got to help them get through that. So what Mark is saying, if the medication is working and if he's working on his program and you see this, so I would say don't rush it. But what I mean is don't rush it either way. Don't rush back into a relationship. I hear you not wanting that, and I think that's great. But I also wouldn't rush going to the divorce or getting involved in, say, another relationship or things like that, because that's only going to kind of, mess the deal up. So time will tell, and time will even tell. You've had a really tough 2 years. Wow. My goodness. You got married. He's been in rehab twice. You've been separated for a year of that. So, now's the time to I think Mark used the word wait. This is kind of the wait, look and see. And, I think you're asking what's the biblical answer on that. It's a really tough one because you ask, 19 pastors what they think, and you're going to have maybe 19 different answers. I'm not saying that in a bad way. I'm a pastor, so I'm not saying that in a bad way. But, what you want to do is really clearly seek out, clarification for yourself, what you're doing with us. And so if you're asking, do you have biblical grounds? Because did he ever, in the process of his addiction, commit adultery or anything like that?
22: He said no, but he's also lied so many times. I don't know how far this thing has taken him. I don't know.
0: I understand. Because sometimes there's going to be some pastors saying if he didn't commit adultery, whatever. There's other issues involved in this. I'm on a little bit different level than on that in terms of the biblical grounds. But I think you'll get clarity. And have you talked to your own pastor at your own church about this at all?
22: No, we were in therapy with a minister at the church, and that kind of waned a little bit, but he went to rehab, so, now we're not kind of therapy.
0: No, I get it.
22: I am in therapy, and I did join Narcanon or something like that, and I'm going to try to go through the meetings, but my body is still reacting to the thought of any kind of reunification.
0: I hear that. In some ways your body and your mind right now is telling you to not jump into that. I'd go with your heart on that. I would make sure that you get wise counsel. And so you were in therapy with somebody at your church. You may want to, and I think being in a program is a good thing, period. It's funny because I don't have any background in alcoholism, but I went through the 12 steps with a small group a number of years ago. It was one of the greatest spiritual things I've ever done. And, none of us had a addiction issue, but we had, you know, we sure had our sinfulness, and it was really good. So even you learning that will be great for you for the future. It'll also help you understand, so why did I marry this guy? What was that all about? You know, was there a rebound?
22: Oh, yeah,
0: was there,
22: I reconciled that. I know. Yeah, but, I've been there.
0: Yeah, yeah. But I think, you know, just the word for me is don't rush it. Don't rush it in terms of getting a divorce. Don't rush it in terms of jumping back into it until you have better discernment. And time will help you understand.
4: Yeah, and I know you've been separated for 1 year, so that can feel like a long time. But he's just now getting out of rehab. So yeah. I think that, in a sense, starts a clock to say, okay, now you've got a diagnosis, you've got some help, you're getting out of rehab. What happens next? And I tend to guide people to look at things in 6 month increments, because you can't really assess sustained change for any less amount of time than that, I think. So I would consider thinking about what would you hope to see in 6 months, and maybe communicate that over time.

0: call. 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Those group processes make all the difference in the world. And so we have created New Life courses so that you can experience that on a weekly basis. Every week you're meeting on Zoom with that therapist. You're going over the concepts as well as connecting as a group. It is so powerful and it's accessible. 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So you can sign up right away. With 8 or 9 slots open, they're going to go quick. 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
0: 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And it reminds us of the story in Luke 15, where the shepherd that leaves the 99 to go rescue the one. And you know, we've seen God work in the lives of so many people over the years here at New Life. And we want to invite you to be part of what God is doing. 99 for the One is our partner program that you can give to the ministry on a monthly basis to make sure that we continue to reach out to the lost.
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3: Hi. Yes, thank you for taking my call.
2: Of course.
3: My situation is I have a 15-year-old. I know you were talking about social media addiction, but she has anxiety, depression. I believe she has selective mutism. And she has post-traumatic stress. And my ex-husband, he was very narcissistic. So she suffered like 14 years of that sort of toxic behaviors before the judge finally said that she does not have to see him anymore. So now I'm just wondering, she does see a psychiatrist, she is getting medication, and she does go to therapy once a week. So I'm just wondering what else I could do that would be, you know, helpful for her. She really doesn't leave the house. I don't think she really enjoys school, but she does go and she does get good grades. Mm. She just doesn't seem to have a happy, like, life, because it's either when she's home, she's on the computer.
2: Yeah.
3: And that's pretty much all she does. So I'm not sure, you know, what I should be doing at this point.
2: That's the thing about phone addiction, too, and these things is they don't get out and play or right. get out into nature or anything, and mm-hmm. they're fine with that.
4: Well, you know, the most recent, with 15-year-olds, mm-hmm. the most recent thought that just freaked me out is that for a majority of 14 and 15-year-olds, they spend less time outside than prisoners do.
3: Yeah.
2: Whoa.
4: So, you know, Tammy's telling us something that is so prevalent today.
2: Yeah. Have you heard that before, Tammy? Is that why you agreed?
3: Oh, yeah, because I've done research mm-hmm. on the addiction of social media, and it actually harms the brain. Mm-hmm. it causes brain damage because, you know, it's like you're addictive

0: someone who's like a gambler or addicted to drugs, it's kind of the same type of damage that happens.
1: Tammy, I got a couple of thoughts. One is, you know, it's great that you have her with a psychiatrist, you know, and a psychiatrist is going to put out some medication that might help her anxiety and depression. You obviously don't want her to probably be on that for the rest of her life because it may be caused by even the social media thing. I've got a couple things on the social media, and then I'll let Mark talk about it. But first of all, with social media, what we find with 14, 15-year-olds is that we have to make sure that we are monitoring the amount of time. So you're not her best friend. And so as a parent, you're going to have set some boundaries, and she's not going to like it if you haven't been setting time boundaries. At Homeward, where I work, we are saying to parents for 15-year-olds that it shouldn't be over 2 hours a day. Now, interesting enough, they're doing schoolwork online, too. I'm not talking about that. But we're suggesting that you monitor just the amount of time, or it could, you know, it's kind of like you know, you can't eat one Lay's potato chip. Well, she's online just kind of goofing off and doing whatever she's doing, but that's not helpful. And the other thing I would say that I think you monitor a time, and you know, we're saying 2 hours, other people are saying less, some people say more, you know, whatever. But you know, she's the average kid is on way more than 2 hours. So the other thing I would say, so again, she's not going to come and say, "Mom, thank you. That's amazing." What she's going to say is, "You're the meanest mom I've ever heard, but you're mom, so you have the authority. You know, I'm so sorry if I was your age. This is how I would feel. Nevertheless, this is kind of our new rule for the next 6 months." I'm using your thing from last time. But, you know, that's what you do, and you see how that goes. Secondly, and if she misses, then there's consequences. If she does okay, then, yeah, great. You know, I mean, award that with saying, hey, we're going to go 2 hours and 10 minutes, 2 hours and 15. The other thing I would say is because she's going to school, I would encourage her for extracurricular activities. I find that kids who get involved in a church youth group at 15, you know, they're interacting. They want to go. They're not going just for deep Bible study, although I wish when my kids were 15, that's what they did. But they went because, you know, they were fun kids and there were some games and they had fun and they laughed and whatnot. So I would encourage her to go to a church youth group, and even if she doesn't have friends who go, then you know, find somebody. Maybe she can invite a friend to one of those kind of things. Say to the youth worker, you know what, she's been a little shy, she's not really been involved, she's been staying home a lot, and let them know. A lot of times just something like that can be amazingly transforming to them, because she needs to be around kids, other kids.
2: But what if these other kids are on their phones, too?
1: Well, they are. I mean, they are. Saturday, I was talking on this subject, and I told them a story. I was in Richmond, Virginia. I said, 800 kids. I said, how many of you believe it's possible to be addicted to social media? Every kid put their hands up.
2: Yeah.
1: Okay. I go, how many of you are? All but two. And they had phones in front of them.
2: Yeah.
1: So, yeah, I'm laughing about that, but when you look at something like Tammy's daughter, Tammy, you know, what you want to do is help her get through this. And it is an addiction. You know, there's a guy named Nicholas Cardarius, and he's the kind of the main brain, you know, thought leader. And Cardarius says, you know, the problem with digital addiction is that it's still untested territory, where we understand so much more about, you know, drug and alcohol addiction or even porn addiction, things like that. But when it comes to digital, we don't know. So we don't know what this next generation of kids are going to do, but we see them a lot with, like you talked about, the PTSD would be more what happened probably with her dad. But, you know, the depression and anxiety, that's a natural response to a lot of kids who are on social media. So as a mom, you have to say, wait, she's self-soothing whatever is going on with that, with her addiction, and what you want to do is help her lose some of it by just simply putting some boundaries around it. And again, you're not going to get mom of the year from her. You're going to get mom of the year from us and your other mother friends if you do that, because they're in the same place. A lot of the other moms, you know, that you're engaging with are in the same place.
2: Anybody watching or listening who couldn't keep up with what you said, Cardarian? Up with the Cardarian?
1: Yeah. Not Kardashian.
2: Okay, got it. Okay.
1: Nicholas Cardarian is doing some great work in the secular world on brain and digital. This is what, I mean, my PhD is in adolescence, so I think all the time about these adolescents. And so some of these people are doing some great breakthrough work on how, as and Tammy knows some of this, but just how social media is affecting kids. It's not all good.
2: Mark, any thoughts?
3: Yeah.
2: Before we go,
3: so just, you know, like you were saying here, Jim, is most kids can recognize that they are addicted, but they don't know how to stop the addiction. And so they don't know how to self-monitor. And so we need to be, as the parent, the person who monitors. And it can't just be down to them, like, oh, okay, we'll just make sure that you're not on your phone for more than 2 hours a day. We need to put structures in place. We need to either take their phone from them, or there's certain apps that are out there. I used an app. It was really a VPN router that limited my kids' time on their devices. Mm-hmm. It would just shut it off. It would just turn it off once it reached that limit for them. So I'm also hearing from you, Tammy, that you said that she has selective mutism. Does that mean that she sometimes talks to you and she doesn't talk to you sometimes?
2: Oh, interesting. Unfortunately, we don't have time to continue our conversation with Tammy because we've run out of time. But we're going to be in the studio for another hour. So keep calling us at 1-800-229-3000. God bless you guys. We'll talk to you next time.
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8: Jesus got out of the transfiguration up in the mountain. He's shining like crazy. He comes down. The people run to him. They're all excited. Jesus is shining like the lightning. And the disciples are having this argument down below with this father and these people, the Pharisees, Sadducees, and everybody, and they're arguing that his disciples couldn't cast out the demon that was in this father's son. And so they're saying, like, why couldn't we cast him out, Lord? And so Jesus comes down from the mountain, and there's this crowd, and Jesus asks them in verse 16, what are you arguing about with them? And someone from the crowd answered him and said, Teacher, I brought my son to you, for he has a spirit that makes him mute. And whenever it seizes him, it throws him down and foams and grinds his teeth and becomes rigid. So I asked your disciples to cast it out, and they were not able. And he answered and said, O faithless generation. In some versions it will say, O perverted generation. How long am I to be with you? How long am I to bear with you? And there will be a third one. How long has this been happening? And so that's straight out of the book of Proverbs, chapter 1. How long, how long, how long? Wisdom, personified as Jesus, is asking the same questions out of Proverbs chapter 1. How long, how long, how long? And I want to present to you this morning that same question to each of us. How long? And Jesus says, O faithless generation, how long am I to be with you? So that's the question. Is God with you?
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12: Robert Frost was a great New England poet who lived in the last century. 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The beauty and rhythm of nature fascinated him. 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And he applied nature's rhythms to the social situations of his own day. When we study nature, we can learn a lot about the creator of nature himself. The great Thomas Aquinas of the 13th century saw nature as the footprints of God. 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It can tell us so much about ourselves. It can show us something of the strength, tenderness, and wisdom of the creator of nature himself. And that is today's thought of the day.
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14: 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It is there all the time, blurring sin. 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
13: 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All right, right now, Dr. Youssef begins today's Leading the Way. He's called this message, God's Grace Was in the Beginning.
14: You know, today, more than any time probably in the Christian history, the word grace is no longer amazing. The word grace is no longer challenging for our Christian walk and Christian life. We have misinterpreted it. We have misused it. J.R. Packer said, today, in this kind of world we live in, grace is no longer amazing, it is boring. In this age of human rights and animal rights and every kind of rights, grace is neither needed nor appreciated. In this time, when people believe that they can be good without God, grace is no longer enthralling us. Now, whether you are a person who had grown to take grace for granted, or whether you're a person who have never understood the incredible, exhilarating power of the grace of God, This series of messages I'm beginning today is designed to challenge you. It is designed to change you for good and forever. This series of messages on grace is designed to heighten your appreciation for the incredible grace of God, the indescribable grace of God. This series of messages on grace is designed to challenge you to never, ever take grace for granted or use it as a license for sin. In fact, the series of messages on grace is designed that you will experience the grace of God every waking moment of every single day. It is my prayer. The grace that I will be talking about is that grace that God exclusively gives to those who are the followers of His Son, the Lord Jesus Christ. That is the kind of grace I'm going to talk about. Because theologians have another type of grace, they call it common grace. What do I mean by common grace? What do they mean by common grace? Common grace means that the sun shines, the scripture said, upon the righteous and the unrighteous. The rain comes and blesses the righteous and the unrighteous. That's common grace. Common grace is that all people enjoy the beauty of God's creation, whether they are believers or not. Common grace is that all people enjoy the blessings of creation, the blessings of life, because of the common grace of God, whether they are believers or not. But the grace of God of which I'm speaking is that grace that is exclusively given to those who belong to His Son Jesus. That grace that is unmerited favor, that you didn't have to do anything for, that was given to you freely and free of charge. Undeserved kindness that God showed toward you and showed toward me. That is the irresistible grace, an inexhaustible grace that I want to talk about. Now, in introducing this subject, I want to tell you something about the God of grace and the grace of God. You say, what's the difference? There is a world of difference between the two. The God of grace, the grace of God. And I want you to keep that distinction in your mind as we go through this series of messages. God is infinite. His grace is not. God has no end, but His grace does. God is eternal, but His grace is not. There is a time that is coming upon the world when God's grace will come to an end and judgment will be the order of the day. That day is coming. And that is why we exhorted in the scripture again and again and again and again and again and again. Please receive the grace of God while it is may be found. Today is the day of salvation. Don't harden your heart. Don't get too busy with life and forget and neglect the grace that's available to you. And I want you to listen very carefully as we keep that distinction in mind. The grace of God and the God of grace. In order to understand the God of grace and the grace of God, it will help you live above life's mediocrity. To understand the grace of God and the God of grace, it will help you live above the humdrum of life. I want to tell you something. The grace of God and the knowledge of that grace is the greatest thing that you can remember in the midst of your troubles. It is the greatest thing to remember in the midst of your difficulties. It is the greatest thing that you can remember in the midst of your disease and sickness. It is the greatest thing because it's going to lift you up so high. I know because I practice focusing on the grace of God on a daily basis. And the first time we encounter the God of grace is in the book of Genesis chapter 3. Please turn with me in your Bibles to Genesis chapter 3. And there we're going to encounter the God of grace in the Garden of Eden. Here in the garden, Adam and Eve had the perfect job. I mean, they had the perfect job environment. They had loving and caring co-workers. At least I'm assuming they loved each other. You know, Adam and Eve had to work together. In fact, I remember a lady told me years ago when her husband was retiring, she said, you know, I told my husband, I said, I married you for better, for worse, but not for lunch. Well, Adam and Eve were having lunch every day.
15: And in one of those lunches, they got into trouble. Here's what they were told. They were told by the Lord, everything belongs to you. Everything is yours. Run the whole thing. You are in charge of everything. Only one thing, and that is the tree in the middle of the garden. The fruit of that you do not touch. Everything in the world is theirs, except for that tree and its fruit. Let me just stop here for a minute and warn those of us, all of us, those of us who say that if I only have this or that, I'll be fulfilled. You won't. You can have the whole world, and the one thing you could not have, you want. I mean, that's what's happening here in the garden. I mean, you know, just twitching. They want the one that they were told not to have. So they ate from the tree. But you know what the bottom line is? The bottom line is that Adam and Eve were offended that God told them what to do. They did not like to be told what to do. And if that sounds familiar, write your name down. Here's what Adam and Eve were saying. Adam and Eve were saying, what do you mean we can't eat from this tree? This is my garden, and God said so. I'm in charge here, and God said so. Yes, that's half truth. That's what God said, but that's not all what God said. You see, deception always starts with half truth. God said you're in charge, but not this tree. You don't touch it. Just as millions of Christians are offended by the fact that God says, I am going to bless you and give you everything, but the tithe belongs to the Lord. Oh, they don't like that one. Beloved friends, I want to tell you, here's really the crux of the problem. God said you eat from this tree and you die. Satan said you eat from the tree and you're going to live. And you take your pick. I really don't think Eve immediately says, well, I'm going to side with Satan. I really don't think that happened because of the continuous tense there. I won't bore you with the details. I think he kept coming. He kept coming, kept telling her. But I really think Eve came to a point in her life of saying, I'm going to decide for myself. I really am going to decide. I'm going to test this and I'm going to see how it's going to work. Eve decided to put the fruit under a pragmatic test. I just want to check its nutritional value. We big on that, aren't we? And then she decided to put it under aesthetic value. Would it look nice in the living room? Would it look nice in the house, you know? Then she decided to put it under an intellectual test. Will I gain experience? Will I gain new insight? Will I become wiser and more careful? Needless to say, of course, that the fruit, as far as Eve was concerned, passed all those tests. Not only that, but she shared the good news with her husband. From that time on, these facets of the one temptation are being repeated on a daily basis with precision, millions of times on a daily basis. The facets, what are they? Number one, God is not good. If He's good, He would not tell me to do something that I don't want to do. He would not tell me not to do something that I want to do. God must not want me to be happy. Facet number two. God may have given us the Bible, but the Bible is at odds with modern science. The Bible is at odds with modern psychology. Therefore, the Bible must be wrong. Facet number three. Unless I can be free to do whatever I want, I cannot be truly fulfilled in life. Mingle those in your mind. Mill over them, mix them together, and you're going to find that these are the essence of temptation. Adam and Eve's temptation is precisely the temptation of today. It's not change, it's the same devil. Their disobedience and fall is the true picture of the state of all of humanity without Jesus Christ. Their rebellion is against the Almighty God, their rebellion against the Word of God, their rebellion against the authority of God, their rebellion is against the Word and the command of God. But that's not the whole story. I want to tell you something. Whether these intellectual elites who place themselves above God like it or not, whether they acknowledge it or not, God owns the universe. And He's going to run His universe any which way He wants. And most times they ain't going to like it. But that's okay with God. You see, God's justice requires that sin must be judged. That's the justice of God. God's justice required that sin must be punished. That is the justice of God. God said to Adam and Eve that refusal to do what God said to do leads to death. And no amounts of excuses are going to help. They're just not going to help. That's the justice of God. See, you have to understand the justice of God before you can understand the grace of God. You really do. Because without understanding the justice of God, grace will be of no consequence to you. Do you know what Adam and Eve's excuse really was? I know what they said. But do you know who really they were blaming for their rebellion and disobedience? Yeah, they were blaming God. God, You gave me this woman. You gave it to me. It's your problem. It's your fault. He goes to Eve and Eve says, well, it's your fault. You created this creature. Adam said, it's your fault, God. Eve said, it's your fault, God. And you know what? We've been making those same excuses ever since. Well, I'm sure probably some of you by now are saying, now, wait a minute. Where is that grace he's going to talk about? He said he's going to talk about grace. Well, that's a good question. See, what I'm doing is I am putting up the screen of sin before I can project grace on it. I am painting the picture of sin before you can see the light of grace. For it is only in the context of sin will you appreciate, understand, be exhilarated by the grace of God. Listen to me carefully, please. Modern day deception of Satan in the world today is to blur sin. To blur sin. See, once he blurs sin, there's no need for grace. Am I right? So if he can get people, if he can get everybody saying, well, there's no such thing as sin. If really sin is not a sin, it's just a mistake. And who doesn't make a mistake? Everybody makes a mistake. You know. Everybody makes a mistake. I mean, you don't need grace. You just keep making mistakes. That's why he likes to blur sin. And the consequences of sin. And the danger of sin. And the enormity of sin. And the sinfulness of sin. Watch it. Watch it in the movies. Watch it on television. It is there all the time, blurring sin. If he can deceive people into believing that God is in all of us and therefore each one of us should be guided by his or her own feelings, then there's no need for grace. And then when we get into trouble, of course, we try to make excuses just like Adam and Eve did. But no amount of excuses are going to help in the day of judgment. I want to tell you three very quick things about the God of grace and see how he dealt with sin and rebellion. First, Adam and Eve did not immediately die. That's the first act of grace. Justice said they must die. God's grace came and says, yes, spiritually they will die, but physically I'm going to spare them. That's what the grace of God does. God said, the day you eat from the tree, that day you die. That's justice. But grace comes in and says, I will give you time to repent. Let grace work one more time. And God is going to give them time. Time to do what? Time to believe on the Savior that is coming to the world. You say, how can you get that from Genesis chapter 3 that Jesus is coming into the world? What is it? Actually, in verse 15. I want to tell you something. Today, if you're not a follower of the Lord Jesus Christ and you're still alive, and I'm assuming you are because you're listening to me, you only have one reason why you're still alive, and that is that God may give you another opportunity to hear of the message of the grace of God and believe in Him and turn to Him. That's why you're still alive today. Secondly, the God of grace promised them a Redeemer. Why? To undo Satan's deception. Look at verse 15 of Genesis 3. Here is the first announcement of the gospel of the Lord Jesus Christ. Mark it there in your Bible. Verse 15 of Genesis 3. Adam and Eve at the time did not comprehend all that God is saying about the coming Redeemer, about the coming Savior who's going to be the descendant of Eve. They did not comprehend all that. But they knew enough. They understood enough, and we have several evidence for that. The reason they named their first son Cain, because Cain means, here he is. He must be the Savior that he told us is coming. It took thousands of years before you hear the fulfillment of Genesis 3:15 in the words of Gabriel to Mary. And you shall call him Jesus, because he shall save his people from their sins. God always fulfills his promises, no matter how long it take. Not only that the God of grace did not let them die as they should have, not only that the God of grace gave them the promise of the Redeemer, but thirdly, the God of grace saved our first parents. How? Verse 21 of Genesis 3. We are told that after Adam and Eve believed in God, watch the sequence here, after they believed in God, the Lord made garments of skin, and He clothed them with those garments. And to do that, Adam and Eve had to witness the first slaying of an innocent animal, and the first shedding of blood in history of creation. Beloved friends, listen, the very first lesson in grace was that the innocent dies for the guilty. And it was thousands of years later that we can comprehend and understand that it was the perfect, sinless, holy, righteous, innocent Son of God that would have His blood shed on Calvary so that whomsoever comes to Him in repentance and faith, believing in Him, will be saved. You and I are the guilty sinners, and the innocent was slain. And when He was slain on the cross of Calvary, He gave all those who believed in Him, all those who follow Him, a garment of righteousness. And it is that garment of righteousness that makes us acceptable to God the Father. It is that garment of righteousness that makes us justified before God the Father. Not all the good works in the world will ever get you there. Only the righteousness of Jesus Christ imputed on you and on me. Adam and Eve expected to die. Adam and Eve deserved to die. Adam and Eve should have died. But the God of grace, instead, they found life. And God is offering eternal life through His Son even now. Being surprised by the grace of God should be the story of every one who have experienced the grace of God. Being continuously and constantly awed by the grace of God should be the lifestyle of every disciple of Jesus Christ.
13: 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And if what you heard from Dr. Michael Youssef has stirred some questions about your own relationship with Jesus, then consider a conversation with a Leading the Way pastor or counselor. 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
16: The following are reports from Leading the Way's field team. Life in Israel has changed. Fear fills the air. Pray that the Lord would open hearts to see the Messiah.
17: The people of Iran want freedom. May God grant them mercy.
18: 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People in the Middle East are seeking. 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
4: I know of nothing that could so thoroughly crush the spirit of a man or a woman as being betrayed by someone you trusted. Everyone needs someone they can take for granted, someone you can talk to, someone you can tell anything in the world to, and know that that person would never do anything to hurt you. The last night of his life on earth, Jesus was betrayed, forsaken and denied by his friends. But the unkindest cut of all came from Judas, who betrayed him. In the words of a psalmist, "Yea, mine own familiar friend in whom I trusted, who did eat of my bread, he's lifted up his heel against me. For it was not an enemy that reproached me. I could have stood that. Neither was it he that hated me that lifted up himself against me. I would have hid from him. But it was you, a man my equal, my guide, my acquaintance. We took sweet counsel together. We walked to the house of God arm in arm. And you betrayed me." And that is what Jesus had to deal with. You know, Judas is a tragic figure, and it's made all the more so by his remorse. If he just stayed evil, if he just stayed in that unrepentant spirit as a betrayer, it would have been one thing. But when he saw the results of his betrayal, when he saw that Jesus was not merely flogged or not merely corrected or put in the stocks and then released, when he saw he was condemned to die, he was smitten with his heart with remorse. He was sorry. And he went in and said, "I have betrayed innocent blood." And they told him to get out of there. He was sorry, but he could not undo what he had done. And so Judas went out and hanged himself, a wretched, miserable suicide. And the loss not only led to the destruction of his friend, it also left the apostles one short of what Jesus had intended. This man was one of the 12. He was to be one of the witnesses of all of Jesus' ministry. He was to be one of those who told the world about Jesus and his life, his works, his speeches, and his resurrection. And now, Judas wasn't there. One of the books of the Bible might have been written by Judas. We might have Matthew, Mark, Judas, and John instead of Luke. But we don't. Because he took away from the 12 one of those intended. It was in replacing this loss that the first item of business for the fledgling church arose. The story is found in Acts, the first chapter, in verse 15. In those days, Peter stood up in the midst of the disciples and said, there were about 120 of them at this time, "Men and brethren, this scripture must needs have been fulfilled, which the Holy Spirit, by the mouth of David, spoke before concerning Judas, who was a guide to them that took Jesus," which is a rather euphemistic way of saying it, that he was a guide, he was the traitor. "But he was numbered with us. He had obtained part of this ministry. Now we're told that this man purchased a field with the reward of iniquity, and falling headlong, he burst asunder in the midst, and all his bowels gushed out. And it was known to all the dwellers at Jerusalem, insomuch as that field is called in their proper tongue, Akeldama, which is to say, the field of blood." Peter's account varies a little bit from what we read in the gospel accounts, and the presumption is that after Judas hung himself, he was there for some little time before they cut him down, and he fell down a hill and on some rocks. Peter continues to say, "For it is written in the book of Psalms, let his habitation be desolate, let no man dwell therein, and his office, his overseership, let another take. Wherefore, of those men that have accompanied us all the time that the Lord Jesus went in and out among us, beginning from the baptism of John, unto the same day he was taken up from us, must one be ordained to be a witness with us of his resurrection. Now this is really fascinating, because he doesn't say, do we need two or three or a half a dozen? And he also lays down some very stringent requirements. Whoever it was who was going to be selected to take the place of Judas had to have been with them the whole way, all the way from the baptism of John, all the way to his death, his burial, and his resurrection, because he was going to be called upon to be a witness of that resurrection. And there were to be 12 official witnesses. Now, if you read the Bible a lot, you're aware of the fact that the idea of witnesses and of the testimony of witnesses is very important. In the mouth of two or three witnesses shall every word be established, the Bible tells us, and no criminal proceeding could go ahead on the word of one witness. More witnesses were needed, and so Jesus selected 12. He had said at one point, too, that these 12 would sit on 12 thrones eventually, off in the future, in the resurrection, judging the 12 tribes of Israel. And so there had to be 12. 11 wouldn't work, and 13 would be one too many. So if you want to know what's required to be an apostle in the serious sense of the word, it has to be someone who was with Christ through his entire ministry, who is a witness of his resurrection. Well, they appointed two as a result of Peter's speech, Joseph called Barsabbas, whom we never hear of again, and another gentleman named Matthias. Now, what we have to presume from this is that out of 120 disciples, since that's all they had to work with, these were probably the only two that met the strict criteria that Peter laid down, that he had to have company with them the whole time and had to be a witness of Jesus' resurrection. There were more of them that could testify to his resurrection, but they had not been with them all along the way. These were probably the only two. So they prayed and said, "You, Lord, who know the hearts of all men, you show which of these two you have chosen, that he may take part of this ministry and apostleship from which Judas by transgression fell, that he might go to his own place." And they gave forth their lots, they cast lots, and the lot fell upon Matthias, and he was numbered with the 11 apostles. Now this whole thing of the casting of lots is interesting. I've heard people suggest that it's a kind of voting, but careful historical study does not lead to that. It is more like, frankly, the throwing of dice down the table or having a group of stones in a can, shaking them up and throwing them out on the floor. It's really a random process as far as any human being is concerned. You follow me? As far as human action, human decision-making, human politics, if you just look at it as a man, it is a random selection. You appeal to God to miraculously intervene and make the selection between the two of them. But as far as any onlooker is concerned, you would say it was just decided by chance. Now, what's interesting about this is that when you make this kind of appeal, you've already declared essentially that these two are indistinguishable for anything that we might decide. So consequently, if you get together and you decide, okay, we're going to vote, well, then personalities get involved, and you get a personality contest sometime going on, and cronyism starts getting involved. And then when you make your vote and one guy loses, now he's a loser. Whereas in a situation that could be called a random selection, the guy says, well, that's the way it went. I mean, the selection was Matthias, and I can go live my life. And while we never hear of him again, he may have had a more peaceful life than Matthias ultimately did. So the casting of lots is simply turning it over to God, but as far as anything human that you would see, it's a random selection. And it has the great benefit of taking politics out of it, and in a situation exists where the person who doesn't get the office need not feel rejected. And so with this one piece of business taken care of, they waited. Jesus had said, wait at Jerusalem, and wait they did. There was no way they could have imagined what was about to happen to them. We'll talk about that when I come back.
5: What do you do when you reach the end of your rope? The old joke is that you tie a knot in the end and hang on. There may be more to that old saying than you think. 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
6: And when the day of Pentecost was fully come, they were all with one accord in one place. And, of course, the reason why they were there all together was because it was the Feast of Pentecost. It was a day that they had observed all their lives, and it never occurred to them not to observe it at this time. And, of course, after this day, it would pass forever into the history of the Christian church as an important part of our traditions. Many churches to this day observe Pentecost of all days because it was the first day the Christian church really made a move with power and baptized 3,000 people in one day. Well, while they were all together, and presumably all 120 of them were together on this occasion, we aren't told exactly what that one place was, but the way the account follows through, one would suspect that it's somewhere near the temple environs, that they had gone up there on Pentecost, as their habit was. Well, all of a sudden, there was a sound from heaven like a rushing, mighty wind, and it filled the whole house, the whole area of it, where they were sitting. And there appeared unto them distributed tongues like fire, and it sat upon each of them. Now, it would take a special effects genius, I think, to give us this particular effect. All these people were sitting in one place. It was a room of sorts. And suddenly there was a roar, a huge roar of a wind. You know, they say a tornado sounds like a freight train coming in the window. Well, they didn't know anything about freight trains. They just called it a rushing, mighty wind. And all of a sudden, all across the ceiling of the room, there was shimmering fire. And then, out of that, upon each one of them, a little tongue, they call it, although I don't think it was shaped like a tongue, that's just a figure of speech, but a little line of fire descended on each and every person seated in that room. It's hard to imagine. I can't even begin to grapple with the emotions that must have surged through those people as they experienced this on this occasion. I mean, apart from the fact that they were filled with the Holy Spirit at this moment in time, the sheer human reaction to it would be staggering. Well, the account goes on to tell us they were all filled with the Holy Spirit, and they began to speak with other tongues as the Spirit gave them utterance. Now, if you understand how translation works, the word tongues here has nothing to do with what's in your mouth. It means languages. They began to speak with other languages as the Spirit gave them utterance. Now, whatever you may believe about speaking in tongues, about the Holy Ghost coming upon people, about prayer language, about, you know, speaking in church in languages that not a soul there understands, whatever you believe about that, let's understand as we go through here, what happened on this day is not the same thing. It becomes immediately apparent as you make it through it, and I'll explain as I go along. There were dwelling at Jerusalem Jews. They were devout men out of every nation under heaven. Why were they at Jerusalem? Well, it was Pentecost, and there were three times a year that all Jews were required to come, if their means permitted, to Jerusalem to worship God. It was the Days of Unleavened Bread, the Feast of Pentecost, and the Feast of Tabernacles. And so at Pentecost, perhaps not as much as at the other two festivals, Jerusalem was full of people who had come from all over the world. And these Jews, these devout men, had been brought up in all kinds of different places. Now, what is also interesting as you read through here is you have to understand that these Jews who lived in different places like Rome and Parthia and Corinth, brought up in those societies, spoke the languages of those societies, and they speak of those languages as the languages into which they were born, which means, by and large, that while they may have learned Hebrew in synagogue school, in most cases, they probably did not speak Hebrew at all. But there seems to be a point behind this gift. These men all, when it was noised abroad what was happening, then a whole crowd came together. So wherever they were, it was an area where they could be with a lot of people, and a lot of people could hear about it. They were confounded because every man heard them speak in his own language. I've heard a lot of comment about this in commentaries and heard it in sermons from time to time about whether the miracle was in the hearing or in the speaking. It seems pretty apparent to me in Luke's account that it's in the speaking, but in one sense of the word, it doesn't matter a lot. But they were all amazed, and they marveled, saying to one another, "Look, every one of these guys up here speaking are Galileans." How'd they tell that? Well, they could tell by the way they were dressed. And how is it then that we hear every man in our own language wherein we were born? Now, we don't know how long it took them to figure this out. Because initially, you're standing there listening to this fellow speaking, and you just realize this guy is speaking in my language. And he's not dressed like he's a Galilean. I would not have expected him to know this language. And you listen for a while, and then as you notice what other people are doing, it slowly begins to dawn on you that something unusual is going on here. How do we hear every man speak in our own language wherein we were born? Now, what comes following this is important because it settles once and for all the question. This is not a matter of speaking in unknown tongues. Every tongue spoken on this day was known. Not only are they known tongues, they are named for us here. How do we hear every man in our own tongue, our own language wherein we were born? Parthians, Medes, Elamites, people who live in Mesopotamia, in Judea, Cappadocia, Pontus, Asia, Phrygia, Pamphylia, in Egypt, and this is really interesting, in the parts of Libya around Cyrene, strangers of Rome.

0: is all about the wonderful works of God. So we're not talking about speaking in unknown tongues. We're not talking about prayer languages. We're not talking about the sort of thing that happens when you watch an evangelist on television who, as he makes his way up to a certain point in his sermon, becomes so excited and enthralled with what he's saying, he drops into some sort of gibberish that neither you nor anybody else, including him, understands. Everything they said on this day was understood by the people listening to them. They were all amazed, and they were all in doubt. And they looked at one another and said, "What's going on here? What does this mean?" And somebody piped up and said, "Oh, they're all drunk. They're just full of new wine." Well, that was a cue. And Peter stood up, along with the other 11, and lifted up his voice and said to them, "You men of Judea, and you that dwell at Jerusalem, be this known unto you, and listen to my words. These people are not drunk, as you suppose. After all, boys, it's only the third hour of the day. This is that which was spoken by the prophet Joel." And then Peter lapses into a magnificent quotation out of the book of Joel, and he quotes it exactly. I'll tell you what Joel said about what was going on here when I come back after these words.
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0: Something truly wonderful has happened. God has poured out His Spirit upon a gathering of men and women, filled them with the Spirit, filled them with power, and they are proclaiming the wonderful works of God to everyone nearby who will come and listen and hear what they'll say. And Peter says, "I'll tell you what this is, folks. It's what was spoken by the prophet Joel. It shall come to pass in the last days, says God, I will pour out of my Spirit upon all flesh. And your sons and your daughters shall prophesy, and your young men shall see visions, and your old men shall dream dreams." This is not like it was in Old Testament times when God would send a prophet, one person who would dream a dream and tell it to the others, or one person would have God's Spirit and a message to carry out. No, no. I'm going to pour it out on everybody. Your sons and your daughters are going to preach. They're going to prophesy. Young men shall see visions, not just old men. Old men will dream dreams. I think all 120 disciples were present on this occasion, and the reason I think that is because of this statement. There were present daughters as well as sons, and they all prophesied. "On my servants," said Joel, "and on my handmaidens," that's the girls, "I will pour out in those days of my Spirit, and they shall prophesy. And I will show wonders in heaven above and signs in the earth beneath, blood and fire and vapor of smoke. The sun shall be turned to darkness and the moon into blood before the great and notable day of the Lord come. And it shall come to pass that whoever calls upon the name of the Lord shall be saved." You know, in Jesus' ministry, there were only a certain number of people who even came to him. And he said, "Only the people that my Father has given me come to me, and I won't cast out anyone who has come to me." He seems to make several statements to the effect that no man can come unto me except the Spirit of the Father draw him, and that he had a very narrow purpose during his ministry. Now, all that seems to be changed. For now he pours out his Spirit not merely upon 12 men, but upon the entirety of the assembled disciples, and they all have a message, and they are all able to talk to the assembled people there. And it had to be so. For when you find at the end of this whole account that they baptized 3,000 people in one day, a lot of work was being done by a lot of people. Remember, they didn't have any megaphones or any electronics or any speaker systems in those days to carry this message out to the far-flung edges of a crowd of people. There are so many important things that happened on this occasion that sometimes it's easy to overlook some of the implications of it. I think the disciples themselves overlooked some implications. Because considering Jesus' command to them initially to take the gospel out, to go and to make disciples of all nations, in other words, to make disciples of the Gentiles, in the view of that commission, then to have given them this kind of detail

0: in languages, the ability to speak in all these languages. You know, if I'm standing there in that crowd and I suddenly find myself able to speak to a bunch of visitors who have come in here from Libya in their native tongue, it wouldn't take me very long to figure out that the Lord wanted me to go to Libya in connection with his commission. Doesn't that make sense? In other words, the gift of tongues on this occasion really should have dropped a big hint on all the disciples that when Jesus said go, he meant go. And the gift gave them what they needed to get the job done. But all the indications are that they didn't get in a hurry to go, but we'll talk about that a little later. Peter continues with his message after having cited Joel. You men of Israel, hear these words. Jesus of Nazareth, a man approved of God among you by miracles and wonders and signs that God did by him, all among you, as you yourselves also know. Now, people, there may be have been people in the crowd who came into Jerusalem for Pentecost especially who might not have been there in 3 years. But I will guarantee you that they will have also already heard a great deal about Jesus before this day. So he says, you all know that God approved Jesus. You had miracles, wonders, signs, sick people were healed, lame people walked, blind people could see, the dead were raised. God did all these things, and you know all these things. I don't really have to explain them to you. Well, I could see heads nodding, listening to him. Him, Jesus, being delivered by the determinate counsel and foreknowledge of God, you have taken and by wicked hands have crucified and slain. Now, chances are, there was not one soul listening to Peter who drove a nail through Jesus' hands. There was probably not one person there who laid a finger upon him. But there were probably people there who said and screamed when Pilate was ready to let Jesus go, "Let him be crucified. Give us Barabbas." What's also interesting is that God delivered him with his determinate counsel and foreknowledge. It was his intent from the foundation of the world to deliver him. And he did. But you took him once God delivered him and with wicked hands crucified him and killed him. And God has raised him up, having loosed the pains of death because it was not possible that he could be held. For David speaks concerning him, "I foresaw the Lord always before my face, for he is on my right hand that I should not be moved. Therefore did my heart rejoice, and my tongue was glad. Moreover, my flesh shall rest in hope, because you will not leave my soul in hell. Neither will you suffer your Holy One to see corruption. You have made known to me the ways of life. You shall make me full of joy with your countenance." Now this citation out of the book of Psalms, many people would have assumed was talking about David, because all it means is, you're not going to leave me in the grave, and you're not going to let me rot away. Except there was one problem, and Peter addresses it immediately. He says, "Men and brethren, let me freely speak unto you of the patriarch David, that he is both dead and buried, and his grave is with us to this day. Therefore, David did see corruption, didn't he?" Well, yeah. "Therefore, being a prophet, and knowing that God had sworn with an oath to him of the fruit of his loins, according to the flesh, he would raise up Christ to sit on his throne. He, seeing this before," notice he identifies David not merely as a king, but as a prophet, and says that he saw before of the resurrection of Christ, that his soul, that is Christ's soul, was not left in hell, that his flesh, that's Christ's flesh, did not see corruption. And Peter says, "This Jesus has God raised up, whereof we all are witnesses." And I think he could have waved his hand around at all 120 of them standing there, all of whom had seen Jesus alive after his death. "Therefore, being by the right hand of God exalted, and having received of the Father the promise of the Holy Spirit, he has shed forth this which you now see and hear. Therefore, let all the house of Israel know assuredly that God has made that same Jesus whom you have crucified, both Lord and Christ." Well, when they heard that, they were pricked in their heart, and they said to Peter and the rest of the apostles, "Men and brethren, what shall we do?" And Peter answered, "Repent, and be baptized, every one of you, in the name of Jesus Christ for the remission of sins, and you shall receive the gift of the Holy Spirit." Until next time, this is Ronald Dart reminding you, it's time to repent.
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10: Our worldview needs to be defined and guided by what God teaches us about who He is and how He wants us to live. Mm. You know, and He gave the Ten Commandments to be the worldview of Israel. Mm. And one of those commandments is honor your father and your mother. You know, taking care of our elderly parents is, it's easier to ship them off somewhere, you know, than to take the extreme amount of time and energy and sacrifice that's needed. I'm so blessed by what I'm watching in my wife. If I can be 10% of what my wife has in her character toward her elderly parents, I would want that. My mom's in her 90s, and we clash. She's so much like me, or I'm so much like her. And it's easy for me to get frustrated, but she has needs too, And so I've got to look at my life and say, what's most important?
11: Jesus is wonderful. He explains the law like this. Love your God with all your heart, soul, and mind, and love your neighbor as yourself. In that, he's not just explaining the whole of the law, every single command. He's explaining the Ten Commandments. So the first half of the commandments have to do with God. And the second half of the commandments have to do with man. Right in the middle is this command, honor your father and your mother, because they represent God to you. And you are ministering to them as if you're ministering to God. That's why it says that in your days it may be long upon the land in which you live, the Lord your God is giving you. And God has given you your family, and as you take care of them, your children see you ministering to them, and then they minister to you.
12: Wow.
13: That's really good.
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0: take this psalm apart and go back and read all the things that Asaph said about the wicked at the beginning, and then write down all the things that he said about them at the end. Write down all the things that he said about the godly at the beginning, and write down all the things he said about them at the end. And what you'll see is that when Asaph got into the presence of God, everything got flip-flopped. And now he sees the wicked for what they are. They're going to perish. They're not prosperous. They're going to perish. Do you see the difference? And the godly, who seem to be suffering, they're going to be taken to glory by the hand of God himself. And the only difference was that Asaph got back into sync with God. And James says it this way, watch. Draw near to God, and he will draw near to you. I want to tell you something, family of God. We live in a world that bombards us with signals that totally distort our whole priority system. Everything we watch on television, everything we interact with in our workplace, all of the value system that is communicated in the window of our world says that the only way you can be happy is to have more and to spend more, rise to power. And God comes along and washes that all away. And he said, let me tell you what really living is. Really living is to know God and his son, Jesus Christ, and to walk in fellowship with him every day. If you've been feeling sorry for yourself as a Christian, shame on you. But don't feel too bad, because we've all done it. Get out of that despondency and despair. Take a good long look at who you are in God. Take inventory of what you have in Christ. Be thankful for how God has blessed you, and you have been blessed, I promise you. And don't let these sorry people on the outside who are trying to sell us a bill of goods that they've got it made, don't let them tell you that they've got it made, because if they had it made, they wouldn't be doing what they're doing. They're empty inside, and they've tried everything they can to fill that emptiness, and it doesn't work. And I'm telling you, you've got God, and he fills the emptiness in your life.
1: Here's the question the scripture asks. What will it prosper a man if he gains the whole world and loses his own soul? And that's not just about salvation. That's about losing who you are, your soul, your very being. Even Christians can sometimes so negate their soul that it's almost like they lose their soul. If you build everything around your outer life and nothing around your inner life, you risk the loss of your soul. And that's what the scripture teaches, not in salvation, but in everyday fellowship with God. 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Forgiveness is one of the great, great practices that God presents that helps people more than anything else. If we could just forgive one another, there would be so much less sickness and so much more peace. How does that happen? 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
24: And I'm saying the choices you're making right now are shaping the man you're going to be. The choices you're making right now, even the ones that seem insignificant, from the friends you're hanging around to the words you speak to the way you treat other people, it's putting you on a path. It's going to lead in any number of directions. And if you make wise choices now, it's going to put you in a place of wisdom later on in life. And just raising up the value of the decisions they make, because life is telling them, oh, you're young, you're a teenager, you can do whatever you want, it doesn't really matter. And we're trying to give the opposite message that, no, what you say, what you do right now, it matters so much.
25: That's Dave Willis, and he and his wife Ashley join us today on Focus on the Family with Jim Daly, and I'm John Fuller.
26: You know, John, as parents, we carry a pretty big responsibility, if not the responsibility, to help shape the next generation, our children, maybe even some of their friends that come over to the house to play ping pong or do the things that they do. And it means we have to teach our boys how to respect girls, right? And in this culture today, that's a tough task because there's very little supporting girls and women. Just think about it. You know, the whole Title IX issue and what has happened to women's sports with the trans issue and so much more. It's just, there seems to be a slow and sometimes fast degrading of women in the culture. And, you know, boys and men have a responsibility to say, no, we're going to respect girls and women. And today we're going to talk about that subject with experts who have four sons of their own.
25: Dave and Ashley Willis are conference speakers, relationship coaches, and podcast hosts. And they've been in full-time marriage ministry for about 10 years now and have four sons, as you said, Jim. Dave has a terrific book on this topic called Raising Boys Who Respect Girls, Upending Locker Room Mentality, Blind Spots, and Unintended Sexism.
26: Dave and Ashley, welcome back to Focus on the Family. Good to have you here.
27: Good to be
24: Thank
27: here.
24: Thank you, guys.
27: Thank you.
24: Oh, we love
26: we
24: being
26: didn't
24: here.
26: Pay you to say that, did we?
27: Right, right.
26: Okay. Just want to make sure. Now, this question, this is the way to get out of the gate. Your son Cooper once came home from school asking if girls liked it when boys sent them indecent pictures. When I first read that, I was like, what?
24: Yeah.
26: It's a different era now.
24: It's a different era.
26: I mean,
24: that would have, era.
26: When I was a boy, that never would have popped
24: up.
26: Oh,
24: my goodness.
26: We wouldn't even thought of that. But that's kind of the question we've got to deal with with our sons today.
24: A lot of eye-raising moments, shocking moments, that we didn't grow up with the technology that made these things possible.
26: But what did you say to him?
24: Well, we've kind of made a pact early on that we're not going to freak out in the moment, no matter what our kids ask.
26: That's the first good parenting
24: tip.
26: Don't panic.
24: Don't freak out in the moment. You can freak out with each other later, but in the moment, you got to be calm and be a safe place for them to share, because as you're a safe place for them to share, the more they're going to share. Mm-hmm. So he came home from his first day of eighth grade, and he said, how was your day? It was fine. And he asked that question. Hey, just out of curiosity, do girls really like it when boys send these like indecent pictures of themselves? And I'm like, well, why don't you unpack that for me, you know? And he said, well, on the bus on the way home, some of the boys on the bus were taking inappropriate pictures of themselves and trying to show the other kids on the bus pictures of what they've taken and saying, girls love it when you send them pictures like this. And they were laughing about it. And Cooper said it felt so inappropriate, but it gave us an opportunity to just unpack it one step at a time. Say, buddy, listen, you're going to be exposed to a lot of things that just aren't right, aren't healthy. In this case, what those boys were doing is actually illegal. That's child pornography. So to possess that or share that is illegal. But it gave us a bigger just time to talk about God's design for respecting one another and for the sacredness of sex and all these things. And he was really receptive to it, but it was a wake-up call for us of just what our kids are being exposed to.
26: Well, and the other thing, too, is, man, don't think because you have your kids in a Christian school or they're going to church every Sunday that they get this. I mean, it's sad, but now your other three boys coming along, you probably before the first day of eighth grade said, okay, I got to talk to you about something. Could happen. I mean, that's one of the difficulties as a parent today is trying to get ahead of especially the sexual discussions because it just, the culture reeks of sexualization. And for boys, we got to, and some girls now too.
0: Yes.
26: We got to get, you know, ahead of that to help have those discussions. So as a mama, Ashley, I mean, how did you respond to that question?
0: Well, I'm going to be honest, like my first instinct was to freak out. Like literally what are you talking about? Like I wanted to, and Dave could see it. Like Dave could see it on my face and he just gently grabbed my hand and was like, this is what we wanted. We wanted him to come to us, you know?
26: Yeah, but that's typical. Let me say, if you're that mom panicking and freaking out, that was Jean as well. I mean, this is kind of the normal thing. And the husbands at this point are going, okay, this isn't unusual for boys, you know?
24: Yeah.
26: But we got to deal with it. So, yeah, continue. Sorry.
0: Yes.
26: Little infomercial for moms freaking out. Okay, that's every mom I've ever known.
0: This is the truth. And so it was really not so much towards Cooper himself. It was more like, what in the world? Like, I can't believe this is going on at this age. And I just wasn't ready for it because he's our firstborn. And so this was the first time we were hearing this from one of our kids. But very quickly, with Dave's help of helping me to remember that we want him to come to us with these things, I just really wanted him to hear as a woman how that would make me feel. And I was like, I can tell you 100% that that is so disrespectful. Like, that is not good. And then there's girls who feel pressured to also send pictures. And I know this from being a youth leader for years, that girls feel like, oh, that's what boys want. And they're having the same questions.
26: Yeah.
0: And then it perpetuates just this really just unhealthy and like Dave said, illegal correspondence between these kids. And they don't even know what to do with this.
26: So your book, Raising Boys Who Respect Girls, I mean, it's beyond just this topic. That's just a wow kind of opening question.
24: Yeah,
26: so we covered that. If you want more information, get a copy of the book. But moving into more general context of teaching your boys how to respect girls, how do you go about doing that, being mindful of that as a dad, as a mom? You're both, because of the fact that you're a woman and you're a man, you're going to bring different attributes in your parenting to that. What are some of the core things we need to think about?
24: Well, as parents, if you're married, I would say realize that you're modeling for your kids what healthy behavior and interaction looks like. So dads, if you're listening, the way you treat your wife is showing your boys how they should treat women, and is showing your daughters what they should expect from men someday. And so if our example isn't the right example, then we need to take a step back and say, Lord, help me to do this. And I know for a lot of guys that's hard because maybe we didn't have an example ourselves. And so even if you didn't have that, the way that my own father didn't have that, but he chose with God's grace to break that cycle and to become that, as imperfect as all of us are and as imperfect as he was, he really modeled respect toward my mother and I caught that. And I want to do the same for Ashley. I think it starts just in
26: it's good.
24: How we're treating each other in marriage, because your kids learn a lot more by watching than they do by listening to your advice most of the time.
26: It's so true.
0: They do. And one of the biggest things that I think dads can do, especially for their sons, is be very, very mindful of where their eyes go. Because having a mindfulness about where your eyes linger is everything. And do not make the mistake of believing your sons don't see it, because they do, and your daughters see it too. And so we've got to get a grip on where our eyes go. I mean, we can't help, as people, men and women, seeing someone attractive walk by, but we get to choose if we keep on staring.
26: Yeah, it's so true. You know, you mentioned in the book that Jesus is a wonderful role model about how to treat women. You know, you think about the culture he was born into. It was very demeaning toward women in many ways. I mean, the Roman Empire, right? And yet Jesus came onto the scene and gave women dignity, Mary Magdalene and other women. Speak to that difference that he made coming onto the scene and raising women to a status of equality, made in his image, male and female.
24: I'm so glad you brought that up. It's my favorite chapter in the book. And I almost laugh when I hear people in the modern context say, oh, well, I could never be a Christian. It's so oppressive to women. And I laugh and I think, you don't know history. I'm like, in all of human history, there has never been anyone who's done more to elevate the status of women than Jesus Christ did. And when you look in the Gospels of how he did that and how countercultural it was, and it wasn't just about women being over-sexualized, which they were, and they had exploitation, and they had so few rights, but it was also, there was a misogyny and a distrust toward women. A woman's testimony was not valid in a court of law. But when you look at Jesus taking time to intentionally pursue women, not only women of high respect in society, but women like the Samaritan woman at the well, mm-hmm. that society had forgotten and ostracized, and he's pursuing them. He's elevating their value. When Jesus would tell his parables, he intentionally made women the heroes of so many of those stories, whether it's the persistent widow and her praying or other examples in the gospel, the times that he healed them, the friendships that he formed with women like Mary and Martha, allowing them to be even the first to see the resurrection, the first ones to
26: right, it wasn't men.
24: Experience
26: right.
24: The first ones. Yeah, the first word the resurrected Christ spoke was saying Mary's name, Mary. And she recognized him and was able to go and share what she saw. None of that is by accident. Like, Jesus is giving us a model that was so countercultural and elevates, and still to this day elevates women to the God-given sacredness that they have.
26: I think the other aspect there is Jesus' relationship with his mother, Mary.
0: Yes.
26: Ashley, as a woman, as a mom, I mean, what do you, when you read scripture in that context of Jesus lifting up women, what do you see?
0: I mean, I just see a respecter of women, and I love that. And I do think it goes against what some people are trying to spread as a narrative today about him holding women down. And I mean, probably one of my favorite stories is the woman at the well. I just love how he went against really the cultural norms of his day to go and talk to this woman and minister to her and not bring necessarily like shame on her like others had done, but to show her that she didn't have to keep living in shame. She didn't have to keep living life this way, and that there was this living water that only he could offer her. And I just think it was just so beautiful. And I think it's important that we remember that. And that Jesus loves women, and he wants women to be respected, and he is the model that we all should follow.
26: Yeah, so good.
25: Today on Focus on the Family with Jim Daly, our guests are Dave and Ashley Willis, and we're talking about some of the content in Dave's book, Raising Boys Who Respect Girls, Upending Locker Room Mentality, Blind Spots, and Unintended Sexism. And we've got that book here at the ministry. 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What do the conversations sound like with your boys, given everything you just said? Because this is a big topic, and we can't protect them 24/7, but how do you process the inevitable time when guys are together and they're swaggering or they're sharing things that are degrading? How do you help your boys get ahead of that?
0: Yeah,
24: I think we try to tell them to lead by example. And if you can't change a conversation and it's clearly going in a direction and staying in a direction that you're uncomfortable with, then to just excuse yourself from that setting. You don't have to stay there. You get to choose what rooms you're in. Mm. And it takes a lot of courage sometimes to walk away from settings, and sometimes even walk away from relationships where there's a pattern of really unhealthy behavior, because you're going to be like the people you hang out the most. The Bible talks so much about choosing the right friends, and the bad company corrupts good character. And we've got to be intentional, not in a judgmental way or an elitist way, but in a really discerning way, to choose our friends wisely, because we're going to become like they are.
0: It's so true. I remember one time one of our sons was talking about how he like had a friend come up to him, and he was like, hey, we have this list of girls, and we're like rating them based on looks and mm-hmm. this and that. And at first, he thought it was funny. And I was like, rewind this back and tell me what you just said and think about it. If you were like, there was guys and the girls were rating you, would you think that was funny? Mm-hmm. And he was like, what? He goes, well, they're not doing that. I don't think they're doing that. And he kind of started having a whole different attitude. And I was like, what makes this any different, buddy? And I'm like, it's your friends who you love. And so it's kind of shadowing the truth of what's going on here. I'm like, how is this a good thing? And he kind of backtracked from it and was like, oh. yeah, that's probably not good. And I was like, yeah, because you're not only is it mean to these girls, but you're also minimizing them to just bodies. Mm-hmm. And all these kind of things inevitably get out and somebody's going to get hurt. And I'm like, do you want to be associated with this? Do you mm-hmm. want to really be part of this? And the more he thought about it, the more he was like, yeah, I don't want to be part of that. Because he's like, that's really terrible. I would never want someone to do that to me. And I think sometimes when we do get into these, you know, quote unquote locker room settings, I think that guys, and I'm sure girls can do this too in our own way, but I think guys forget that these are real women who have, you know, souls and have hearts and minds that can be so hurt.
26: Yeah.
0: And they just sometimes when they're together can forget about that. And so we try to remind our kids of that.
26: Yeah, you're developing empathy.
0: Mm-hmm. Yes.
26: Which is a good thing.
0: Yes.
25: Yeah. Dave, you made reference to kind of an older generation and how men used to care for and respect women. And we're missing that mark pretty wildly, it seems, in the general culture. How do you bring forward people like your grandfather, I think it was, that you wrote about in the book and say, this is the kind of person to emulate?
24: Yeah, absolutely. I'm thankful to have some great examples in my own life from that. But I also want to just acknowledge that it's a complicated time for young men to know how to show respect to women. Because on one hand, when you try to show chivalry, there are certain women that might be offended by that to right. say, well, I don't need your help. I don't need you to hold the door open for me. And a young man's just being polite and he's thinking, wow, I feel like I can't win here. And so I think it's still the right thing to do to serve and to help people. But when we do it, however we're doing it, we try to do it the way that Jesus said to do it, which is the golden rule. Treat other people the way that you'd want to be treated. And I think that goes for how we treat other men and how we treat women as well. But even in these confusing times, even when trying to be, you know, chivalrous, trying to embody some of those positive masculine traits that God gave us can get you some backlash sometimes, I still think that it's the right thing to do. And if criticism comes for that, to say, look, I didn't mean to offend you. This is how I was raised. I was just trying to be polite yeah. and to show deference and kindness in those situations, which usually diffuses the situation. And just know there's a lot of anger out in the world right now, and a lot of it is because we've misunderstood so much of these issues.
26: Boy, it's so true. In your book, Raising Boys Who Respect Girls, you mentioned 7 lessons that turn boys into men. I sent those to my 2 sons this morning early, like 6 a.m. Mm-hmm. I don't think they were up quite yet, but I did just check my phone. They hearted it back to me.
1: There we go.
0: Oh,
1: yeah.
26: So I think they thought those were right on. Let's hit that, and we'll dig into a couple. One, have the courage to fight for what's right. Boy, do we need people. Mm-hmm. Men, yes, but everybody pulling for what's right. Seek responsibility instead of running from it. That'll resonate with the guys. I think boys and young men want that challenge.
24: Yeah.
26: And they don't get that challenge in today's modern culture. You know, I want to be somebody who is choosing what is right and being responsible for my decisions. Third, work hard at whatever you do. And when you have a family, work hard to provide. Boy, there's a big one. That is an antiquated idea, but I think it's a good one. 4, show patience and restraint. You know, Trent, who is my oldest son, big guy, 6'7", weightlifter, he says, you know, Dad, when it says in the Bible to be meek, you know what that actually means in the Greek? What? To be ready, but to choose restraint.
24: Mm. That's good.
26: Yeah, he's ready. Let me tell you.
0: Right, right.
26: And I'm so glad he's choosing restraint.
24: I am too. I'm glad he's on our side.
26: But that's mm-hmm. the point. Patience and restraint. That's manhood. Mm-hmm. Next, you said respect your wife before you meet her by keeping yourself from sexual sin. Respect your wife after you're married by remaining faithful. Boy, that's so good. Next, keep your word. Next, trust God. And let his word be the roadmap of your life. I mean, those 7 wow. are really solid. Did you write
24: that?
26: Ashley, did you write that?
0: It was definitely Dave, and I love those. Yes.
26: Yeah. Do they resonate
0: callings.
26: For you as
0: Absolutely.
26: A woman?
0: Absolutely, yes. And I mean, when I hear that as a woman, you know, that makes me just feel so good about the future of men if we're raising men in that way. And it also, as a mom of men, I really want to instill those things in them alongside Dave. And I know it's a high calling. And again, as parents, we can blow it so easily. There's times we just don't get it right. I mean, because we're imperfect. But I think when we're aiming for those things and teaching our boys those things and modeling those things ourselves, because even as women, we can model many of those things. I think that, you know, more is really caught than taught. And I think in those moments when we don't get it right, being that open, safe place to talk about it,
26: yeah,
0: that goes a long way too.
26: Absolutely. You know, you have your boys, you have a little gap between number 2 and number 3 and 4. So what are the ages?
0: So right now they are 10, 13, 18 and 20. So 2 in college and then 2 in school.
26: Yeah, that's so good. So I mean, you've got the gambit still and you're and I think the big issue here is for the parents, but let's say the dads that feel like they have blown it, they haven't set the right example. You can still come back and set that record straight. In the book, in fact, you're talking about you start this stuff at preschool. Start to talk about these things really early. But I'm thinking, you know, we sometimes need that punch list. I mean, guys, we're thinking about everything. Okay, they got to be taught how to respect women and girls, and then we got to help them respect the Word of God, and you're thinking of devotions, and I mean, that list can get a little overwhelming for the guy who wants to come home from work and just plop down, watch the news maybe, or just chill out. So how do we get out of that lazy zone, if I could be bold enough, and say we have to be engaged? Maybe take a 10-minute break or whatever, but you got to engage those kids, and it starts early.
24: It does start early. And, yeah, we need rest, too. So, yeah, I'm not beating up on somebody that needs to chill. The older I get, the more chill time I require.
26: Amen, brother.
0: Yeah, that is the truth.
24: Like our last kid, I feel some ways I feel wiser and more patient with him. In other ways, I feel so much more tired than I was.
26: True.
24: He just gets away with more. You got to be engaged. You just have to be present, right? Connecting with them in their world, and then just looking for teaching opportunities along the way. That's really what's going to resonate with them.
26: Yeah. You know, you had an example in the book of your youngest son playing basketball, and it was, I don't know the number of guys, but there was also a girl on the team, and he had a little encounter with her. What happened, and how did you help straighten that out?
24: Yeah. He got mad when she didn't pass him the ball or something, and he said, "Well, you shouldn't even be here. You're a girl." And we like really had a huddle. And she's such a
26: great. And this they were is like 8-year-old basketball.
24: Yeah, eight, you know.
26: It's amazing.
24: And
26: they
24: it really
26: were moving
24: hurt her feelings.
26: In the court.
24: I mean, she already, I'm sure, felt, being the only girl, felt a little bit out of place. But she was such a great player, a hard worker, just brought such life and spirit to the whole team. And we, you know, we huddled up and talked about respecting each other, the value every person has. Everybody's part of this team. We all belong on this team. And, you know, we talked about it then. And I afterwards, of course, had that parenting moment to say, "Buddy, listen, that was disrespectful to single her out, to make her feel bad. And she works so hard. She's doing so much. And to make her feel like she doesn't belong on this team. Imagine if someone did that to you." And we really had, so I made sure he apologized to her the next practice and all of that.
26: Did it resonate for him?
24: I think it did. Yes. I think it was a good teaching moment. And they were friends by the end of the season, mm-hmm. which was really, really important.
26: You know, one of the mistakes I think we make as parents is, it's no big deal. Just look the other way. But these are great moments to be able to say, let's think about what happened there. Mm-hmm. And tell me what you're feeling and why you did it. But just, you know, to use those moments for teaching time.
24: Yeah.
26: And hopefully, again, develop that empathy for, do you really know the power of what you said and how that would affect her?
0: Right.
26: You know, to alienate her, to carve her off and separate her from the team.
24: I think he was probably insecure. Mm-hmm. She was taller than him. And I think that's what I think it was coming down to.
26: That's typical at 8 years old.
24: Yeah, at 8 years old, he was like feeling a little bit insecure. But no excuse.
0: Exactly.
26: As your sons grew older, your two older sons now that are 20 and
0: 18.
26: Mm-hmm. So, I mean, you've gone through those teen years. Mm-hmm. Those discussions change. You know, it goes from like the 8-year-old co-player, but now you're talking about, junior in high school, and some of that gets a lot more serious. Mm-hmm. How does that conversation change with older young men?
0: Well, I know for us, the conversations look different once they started dating. You know, I remember our second son, when he started dating someone, it was about like, okay, here's what you do on a date to show respect to your date, and some of those chivalrous things. And just also in conversation, I talked a lot to our son about, you know, be sure that you don't go and talk, you know, disrespectfully about her, just like anyone else, but don't talk disrespectfully about her to your friends, like she's a bad kisser or whatever. You know what I'm saying? Because I remember one of our sons overheard this girl that he was interested in. He was like really interested in her. But he overheard her and another girl talking badly about this guy that one of them had dated and how he wasn't a good kisser or something to that effect. And it made him not want to date her because he was like, I don't want to. He goes, she could talk that way about me and say something embarrassing. And so in the same way, we try to tell our boys, you know, be careful about how you talk about your girlfriend, your relationship, and just always come from a place of kindness and respect.
26: Yeah, that is so good. So right here at the end, for the parents that really are going, wow, we've really blown it. What's one thing they can do to say, okay, let's help our 14, 15-year-old get a little reorientation around respect for girls?
24: Well, I think it, like with most things in parenting and life, it comes down to intentionality. Like, I want to be intentional about this. Maybe admit I've kind of gotten on autopilot with this, and this is too big a deal to be on autopilot. So I want to have these conversations. They'll lean in if in those conversations you talk about mistakes you've made in your own past, which I know is super scary for parents, but our authority as parents doesn't come from having lived perfect lives. It comes from being authentic and honest and real and saying, you know, this, and I've made plenty of mistakes, and I've tried to, as our boys got older, talk about, you know, pornography and how that wrecked me, and trying to prevent them from making those same mistakes and other mistakes that I've made. I try to be honest about that. And I come back to this principle. I say, never trade temporary pleasure for permanent regret. So there are going to be so many times in your life, in different scenarios, where you might in a moment do something because you think it's going to feel good in the moment to do this thing. And that one moment of pleasure could lead to regret that just stays. Now, because of God's grace, you know, God wipes away every sin. Jesus paid for it on the cross. But even with the forgiveness and grace that God gives, there's still some baggage that we can carry because of our decisions. And I want to prevent them from carrying unnecessary baggage. And I'm saying the choices you're making right now are shaping the man you're going to be. The choices you're making right now, even the ones that seem insignificant, from the friends you're hanging around to the words you speak to the way you treat other people, it's putting you on a path that's going to lead in any number of directions. And if you make wise choices now, it's going to put you in a place of wisdom later on in life. And just raising up the value of the decisions they make, because life is telling them, oh, you're young, you're a teenager, you can do whatever you want, it doesn't really matter. And we're trying to give the opposite message that, no, what you say, what you do right now, it matters so much.
26: That shapes who you are.
24: Yeah, exactly.
26: You know, this has been great. What a good reminder of some of the tasks we have as parents, and that is a big one, to help our sons particularly learn how to respect women and girls. And I think it's a great reminder of something we need to do. Let me turn to you, the listener. Focus on the Family is here for you. We want you to have a rewarding and God-honoring relationship with your son. And when that's in place, concepts like respect come much easier. We have lots of great resources to help. You can take our parenting assessment. It's free. 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It helps you to better understand those things you do well and those things that might need a little work. Another solid place to start is Dave's book, Raising Boys Who Respect Girls, Upending Locker Room Mentality, Blind Spots, and Unintended Sexism. 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
6: Let me ask you this question. How much do you know God? 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As you come to know God more, you will change more. And if you come to know God much, you will be changed much.
7: Welcome to Open the Bible with Pastor Colin Smith. And Colin, that's an important truth for us to grasp, that the more we know of God, the more our life will change.
8: Yeah, and we find that in the story of Job. You know, it's absolutely fascinating, Steve. At the beginning, we're told that Job was a righteous man, nobody like him on the face of the earth, and God honors his integrity. At the end of the book, Job says, "I repent in dust and in ashes." What did he repent of if he's such a righteous man? You know, that's really the question at the heart of the book of Job, and the answer is that this man came to see the glory of God in an entirely new way. And in seeing more of the glory of God, he's beginning to change more deeply from the inside. So that's in 2 Corinthians in chapter 3. We are changed into the likeness of Christ as we behold his glory. So the more I see of the glory of God, the more I'm really going to change. This is a huge principle of Christian growth.
7: It certainly is, and one that, as Pastor Colin has just said, we're going to look at from the story of Job. We're in chapter 42 of that book, looking at verses 5 and 6. Let's get into the message. Here's Pastor Colin.
6: Now, we're continuing our series this morning, Repentance, the Hidden Path to a Transformed Life. And we begin this morning with this great theme that repentance really flows from your knowledge of God. It's turning from as much as you know of sin to give as much as you know of yourself to as much as you know of your God. And as you come to know God more, then change will advance in your life. Now, we're going to look at this in a very practical example from the book of Job. And so I want to invite you to open your Bibles at the book of Job, which we'll be moving through and focusing particularly on the last chapter together. But let's begin right at the beginning, Job chapter 1. The first thing to say about Job is that he was one of the finest men who has ever lived. You look at chapter 1 and verse 8, here's what God says about him. There is no one on earth like him. He is blameless and upright, a man who fears God and shuns evil. Can you imagine God saying that about you? What an extraordinary description for God to say about this man. There's no one on the earth like him who fears God, shuns evil, blameless, upright. Now, the story of Job, of course, is about how this man became the target for a focused attack from Satan, and God allowed it to be so. Chapter 1 of the book tells us how the bottom fell out of Job's life all in one day. It was a day of complete catastrophe. Verse 14 and 15. His servants and animals were attacked and killed by a gang called the Sabaeans. In verse 16, there was on the same day some kind of lightning strike, I guess. It says, "For the fire of God fell from heaven and burned up sheep and another group of servants." Verse 17, then another messenger comes with a report that a group called the Chaldeans had swept down in raiding parties and had taken all the camels and put another group of servants to the sword. And then at the end of the chapter, most devastating of all, verses 18 and 19, Job's sons and daughters have all got together for a party, and the house in which his entire family is gathered is struck by a hurricane, a strong wind, and the walls collapse, and all of Job's sons and daughters are killed. Now, it is hard to imagine a greater disaster that could befall any man in one day, or perhaps even in a lifetime. It seemed as if all hell were let loose. And in a sense, that's probably a fair description of what happened. So this book then is about a man who experienced unspeakable suffering, and it tells us about his struggle with himself, and then his struggle with his friends, and then most of all his struggle with God. And it's such a marvelous thing that God has given us this book in the Bible, isn't it? Because all of us have suffered, even if we've not suffered as Job did, all of us have pain in our lives in some ways, and when that becomes intense, you too will struggle with God. You will have your questions, you will have your complaints, just as he did. You may find yourself at points even wishing that you were no longer alive. Job was there. Finest man who ever lived. And God has given us this book in the Bible that directly addresses these experiences. Now, Job had some friends who came to comfort him. By the way, they should be commended for that, shouldn't they? It's a good thing where friends care enough to come. And they were concerned about his spiritual condition. And they should be commended for that. It's a good thing when friends care about where you are before God. And these friends felt quite sure that Job's suffering must be a consequence for some things that he had done wrong in his life. And they wanted him to come clean and tell them the secret. What is it, Job? You must have been up to something. But Job, throughout the book, in which he speaks 10 times, maintains his innocence. And this is never clearer than in chapter 31, if you'd like to turn to that. Job chapter 31. And here Job goes through a catalogue of sins. He has examined himself, as we'll be encouraging one another next Sunday, God willing, to examine ourselves. He's done that, and in this particular case, the point that he makes is he says, I've looked into my own life, and as far as I can reasonably tell, there is not something there that is the cause of the suffering in my life. It remains a mystery to me. And I look at verse 31, in which chapter 31, I'm sorry, in which he calls down judgments on himself if he had been guilty of any of these sins. And the point he makes throughout the chapter is that he was not guilty of them. Look, for example, at verse 5. If I have walked in falsehood or my foot has hurried after deceit, let God weigh me in honest scales. He will know that I'm blameless. Verse 7. If my steps have turned from the path, if my heart has been led by my eyes, if my hands have been defiled, then let others eat what I have sown and may my crops be uprooted. And it goes on, verse 9, if my heart has been enticed by a woman. Verse 13, if I have denied justice to my men servants or my maid servants. Verse 16, if I have denied the desires of the poor. Verse 17, if I have kept my bread to myself. You know, I got all this food and there are hungry people out there. If it were the case that I hadn't shared what I had, then let judgment come upon me. But I have shared what I have. That's his point. If I've seen anyone perishing for lack of clothing or the needy without a garment, and his heart did not bless me, verse 19, for warming him with the fleece from my sheep. Verse 21, if I have raised my hand against the fatherless. Verse 24, if I have put my trust in gold. Verse 25, if I have rejoiced over my great wealth. Verse 29, if I have rejoiced at my enemy's misfortune, and so it goes on. Verse 33, if I have concealed my sin as men do. Or verse 38, if my land cries out against me and all its furrows are wet with tears, if I have devoured its yield without payment or broken the spirit of its tenants, then let briars come up instead of wheat and weeds instead of barley. The words of Job are ended. You see, that's the ending point of everything he has to say. I've looked honestly at my life, and I cannot see what I have done that has been somehow the cause of what has befallen me. Therefore, my suffering remains a mystery to me. Now, what Job really wants, you see, is an audience with God. What he would like is the chance to ask God some questions. I mean, it would make sense to Job if he had been living some double life that judgment would come upon him. Nobody would be surprised at that, but he's not. So, why? You see, that's where he is. And at the end of the book, Job gets what he asks for. He experiences a remarkable encounter with God, and it's recorded for us in chapter 38 through to chapter 41. God speaks to this man clearly, audibly, directly. In fact, we should probably describe what happened to Job here as a theophany, that is, a visible appearance of God. Now, after this encounter, and we'll come back to it in a few moments' time, at the very end of the book, Job speaks for a final time. This is the only time he speaks after chapter 31. But in chapter 42, he speaks after this encounter with God. And in verses 5 and 6, he says this: my ears had heard of you, but now my eyes have seen you, and therefore I despise myself and repent in dust and ashes. Now, here's my question. Of what, then, did Job repent? See, we've just gone through a whole catalogue of sins of which Job says, I'm innocent. Then he encounters the living God in this theophany. And from that, suddenly now he says, my ears had heard of you, but now my eyes have seen you, therefore I repent in dust and ashes. So of what did Job repent? Now, when God speaks to him in chapter 38 to chapter 41, God does not accuse him of any sin. And at the very end of the book, if you look at chapter 42, verses 7 and 8, you'll see there that God vindicates Job and says that Job must pray for his friends because Job got it right and his friends got it wrong. Job spoke rightly about me, God says. It was his friends who had it wrong. So when the man is vindicated, what does he mean when he says, I repent? Now, let's come back to our definition of repentance, because I think we have light from the scriptures on it right here. What is repentance? It is turning from as much as you know of sin to give as much as you know of yourself to as much as you know of God. And what changed at the end of the story of Job was that Job saw God's glory as he had never seen it before. And that changed him. It was not that Job discovered some sins that he hadn't seen before. If that had been the case, then Job's friends would have been right. And God says Job's friends were wrong. It was that Job saw the glory of God as he had never quite seen it before, and that changes a man or a woman. And that's what repentance is. It is the hidden path to a transformed life. Repentance is turning from as much as you know of sin to give as much as you know of yourself to as much as you know of God. Therefore, the first direction for finding the path of repentance is knowing God. That's what we're learning from the book of Job. And as you grow in the knowledge of God, that is how you will change. See, so

0: For repentance, the path of a transformed life, is simply a reflection of our knowledge of God. That's his first dimension.
1: 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If you joined us late, we're in Job chapter 42. Let's get back to the message. Here is Pastor Colin.
0: Now, I want to make just two observations from Job's repentance this morning and then to try and apply it briefly to our own lives. The first very obvious statement is simply that knowing God then will change your life. And I want us to try and take this in. Knowing God will change your life. There are a lot of people who really want to know how their lives can be changed and really have no clue that knowing God is the first way in which that will happen. Knowing God will change your life. Now remember that Job was a man of faith. He was a strong believer, but this faith had been stretched to the limits. He had believed God, but he'd struggled with God, and throughout the book, he has been pouring out his questions and his complaints. If you look back at chapter 10 and verse 1, for example, he says, 10:1, I loathe my very life. I will give free rein to my complaint and speak out of bitterness of my soul. That's chapter 10, verse 1. Or chapter 21, verse 4. Is my complaint directed to man? No, obviously not. It's directed to God. Why should I not be impatient? He says he's frustrated. Doesn't understand. He's running out of patience. And Job is not the only believer to go through an experience like this. Some of the Psalms express a very similar outpouring of complaint by a believer to God. You might like to check these out later. Let me just give you a list. Psalm 10, 13, 55, 64, 69, 77, 102, 142 are all Psalms of complaint. And they're all spoken by a man of faith. Psalm 64 is fascinating. It begins, Hear, O Lord, as I voice my complaint. And it ends by saying, Let the righteous rejoice in the Lord. This is a believing man, and yet he's got a problem with God. We've all been there. The times when, though you believe, you have more questions than answers. You have a complaint that you would like to make to God, and though you love the Lord, your faith is stretched to the limit. If you've not been there yet as a Christian believer, you will be there one day. Most Christians have been there. No Christian wants to stay there. It's like a marriage in which there's an unresolved tension. It's not that the marriage is breaking up. The couple love each other. They're committed to each other. Healthy couples have been there. No healthy couple wants to stay there. Now, the breakthrough in Job's life as a believing man who has issues with God comes in this great encounter that's described in chapter 38 through 40-41. And if you turn to these chapters for a moment now, if you would, Job chapter 38, you'll see there, if you just glance through it, that God asks of Job nearly 40 questions, and Job can't answer a single one of them. Imagine an exam where you're faced with a paper on a subject you know absolutely nothing about. You go down all the questions. I can't answer that one. I can't answer that one. I can't answer that one. That's how it was for Job. Verse 1 of chapter 38. Where were you when I laid the earth's foundation? Verse 4. Who marked off its dimensions? Who stretched a measuring line?

0: across it, don't you know? On what were its footings set, or who laid its cornerstone while all the angels sang for joy? Verse 12, have you ever given orders to the morning? You ever said, morning, time to come up now. Do it an hour early, make it an hour late. Verse 16, have you journeyed to the springs of the sea or walked in the recesses of the deep? Verse 22, have you entered the storehouses of the snow or seen the storehouses of the hail? Verse 35, do you send the lightning bolts on their way? Do they report to you? Job can't answer a single question. It goes on and on through chapter 39, through chapter 40. God raises the mysteries of the hippopotamus, the crocodile. And Job, in the presence of this God of wonders who's beyond our galaxies and is holy, finds himself absolutely lost for words. He'd been a worshiper of God all his life. But now he's seeing that God is far greater and far more glorious than he had ever imagined. And he realizes that all of his big questions about what he doesn't understand in his own life, all these questions are only a tiny fraction of what he does not know. There are more mysteries in God's vast universe than he could begin to comprehend. Job had been trying to make sense of the mystery of his suffering. He'd been at odds with God, though he were a faithful man, the finest man who ever lived. But when he saw the glory of God, he found that he could live with his pain. And he could live with his unanswered questions because he knew this God.
1: I love the fact that Pastor Cullen just brought out the truth that many of us at some time in our lives will come to a point where we have more questions than answers, where we're going through a situation we don't understand what God is doing. We love him, but we feel like that love is being stretched to the limit. And what a great reminder that even though we've been there, we don't want to stay there. What is that breakthrough? And that's what we're discovering in the life of Job and in this message, worshiping as much as you know of your God. By the way, this is just one of seven messages in a series called Repentance, the hidden path to a transformed life, looking at how real and lasting change is possible in our lives by the grace of God. If you want a copy of this message or this series, ask about repentance when you call 1-877-OPEN-365. 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As you give a gift of any amount this month, we want to say thank you by sending you a copy of Pastor Cullen's new 30-day devotional book called Grow in Faith. And Cullen, what is one thing that you want people to take away from this book?
0: Well, this is a book for ordinary Christians. You know, you talk about grow in faith. Someone might think, well, you know, I'm no giant of the faith, so that's probably not for me. Well, you know, Jesus spoke on five occasions about people with little faith. Oh, you of little faith. And that's where we start in this book, Grow in Faith. If you feel that your faith is small, this is exactly for you. It's a place from which you can begin to grow. And you know, there are two wonderful things about little faith. One is that little faith is saving faith if it is faith in the Lord Jesus Christ. And the other is that little faith, because faith is a living thing, is faith that really can grow. And I think that this book will help people to grow in faith. That's our hope and our prayer as we've been working on it and preparing it. And I hope that it's going to be a real blessing to you.
1: Well, we'd love to send you a copy of this new book from Pastor Cullen. 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
5: In Proverbs, you have these young people that are being described. The simple person? And no one wants to stay as a simple person. You don't want to stay thoughtless and gullible and easily enticed, especially when you grow older and you remain a simple person, which a lot of young adults remain simple people. They stay in their house idle. So you got the simple person, then you've got a young person who's growing in knowledge. Next, you've got a wise person. And what does he do?
6: Hear.
5: He hears. So and then you have the discerning person after the wise person. And after this, he says, if you want to understand these proverbs, and again, the word proverb goes all the way back to this root idea of words that rule your life. Mm-hmm. Okay, the first time this root word is used is in Genesis. The sun rules the day and the moon rules the night. And here we got proverbs, not just these short, pithy statements that have great impact in with meaning, but they're also a reflection of the words that are to govern our lives. Mm-hmm. And particularly, he says this, the fear of the Lord is the beginning of knowledge. That's where our worldview comes in. Our worldview literally is going to be dictated and directed by our understanding of the fear of God. Mm-hmm. You know, just really understanding, who is this God? You know, do we really respect him enough to reverence him enough to do whatever it takes to learn more about him and to live according to his rules? Just as a proverb, the rules that were to govern our lives.
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8: 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My guest today is Sam Eaton. We'll talk about mental health from a biblical worldview on this edition of The Plumb Line. 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On today's edition of The Plumb Line, I'm your host, Jay Rudolph, and I'm excited to have a new guest with me, and his name is Sam Eaton. And Sam is author of a book called Recklessly Alive, and actually, I guess there's more than one book. Healing Out Loud, I see, is another one here. I'm also looking at kind of a devotional type book as well that you have out, Sam, and they're dealing with the issue or topic of mental health, which is a major one that we've dealt with a few times on The Plumb Line. I'm excited to dive into it again here. And so welcome to the broadcast, Sam. Great to have you on.
6: Thanks so much for having me.
8: Ministry is called Recklessly Alive. I'm on the website recklesslyalive.com. And so we're going to be talking about different things that you have in relationship to that. But we're going to start probably where everybody starts when they talk with you, because this is a very personal matter for you when you speak about mental illness and things. It was part of your life, and I imagine, honestly, this may be a good place to start, probably always is, because I think these types of struggles, just because, you know, we find ways to address them, hopefully there's scripture that we'll bring up and things and medicine and all those things, but there's certain things in our lives that we just feel like we're kind of going to be dealing with until, you know, we get to heaven and we're perfected in God's glory, huh?
6: Amen. Absolutely. Yeah. I mean, one of those right away. So I grew up with an alcoholic father. And as a result of that disease, he just caused a lot of pain in my life. Coming home from school, I didn't know if it was going to be a laughy, jokey kind of a drunk day or a chair throwing day. And so I was a kid who just grew up in a lot of fear. You know, my kindergarten teacher actually suggested to my mom they hold me back for a year because, not academically, just socially, I would hide under tables and I didn't want to come out. And I was just very afraid of the world, and that really carried through my teenage years, even into my 20s. My dad left when I was 12. I haven't had a relationship with him since. Of course, that's going to impact me and my journey and having to deal with that. But my life actually got a lot better once he left. You know, it was a lot more peaceful. I was doing pretty well in middle school. And then when I got to high school, things really fell apart for me. My grades went from A's and B's to C's and B's. For the first time, I felt like I couldn't concentrate. I used to write on my papers, I hate my life, I hate my life, I hate my life. I had to get a job. I was bagging groceries every day after school instead of playing the sports that I loved. And life was just challenging. You know, life is challenging for a lot of us. And, you know, trauma like that as a kid doesn't necessarily set you up for mental illness, but it does shape the way that you feel and perceive the world and the way that you perceive yourself. You know, the self-worth, or I should say lack of self-worth that I had. I really believed that I was an accident. I didn't have a lot of answers for those big questions that it took me a long time to find and look for. And so eventually what that led to in my 20s was an attempt. I attempted to take my life. I'm sure we'll talk a bit more about that. But it was me never getting help. It was me struggling in silence for 10 years. And especially then, it's been a while now. It's been about 15 years since then. But there's a lot more awareness now. There's a lot more people talking about it. But now my mission has been, yes, get people talking about it, letting them know it's okay to talk about, but also giving them the tools and the lessons I've had to learn the hard way. So hopefully they can have a little bit easier path than I did.
8: Yeah, because there are still, and this is something I feel like, you know, we're hearing a lot more in recent years, especially I think since the pandemic, it seems like, about mental health. And, you know, it seems like there's way more people that are struggling or dealing with it. But I think the reality is we're just becoming much more aware, huh?
6: Oh, absolutely. I mean, even in my own family, like I look at my dad, and a lot of people who struggle with mental health struggle with some sort of addiction because they're just trying to feel better. They're trying to figure out how to make their brains feel a little bit better. It wasn't until I started doing this work that I found out an aunt of mine had attempted back in the 60s when she was in high school, and they just shipped her off to some camp for 6 months and brought her back, and nobody ever talked about it. So when these things have been going on forever, I also don't think they're new to God in any way. There's so many verses in the Bible where, of course, they didn't have the language of depression and suicidal thoughts. But, you know, Elijah says things like, I've had enough, Lord, take my life. I'm no better than my ancestors. so many of the Psalms. You know, I'm worn out from my groaning all night long. I flood my bed with weeping and drench my couch with tears. You know, Jonah says, now, O Lord, take away my life, for it's better for me to die than to live. Job said, why did I not perish at birth and die as I came from the womb? And of course, those words are a little different, but it wasn't until after my attempt that I started seeing so much of my story in this ancient book that's been around. And that helped me in so many ways to be like, oh, this isn't me. Like this, I mean, of course, like I'm struggling, but this is part of the human experience. This isn't new to God. This has been going on for centuries. We just have some better language for it now. Something about that is comforting to me to know that I'm not alone in whatever I'm facing and some of those dark thoughts that I have.
8: Yeah, well, that leads me to wonder, had you come to understand who Jesus is, what he had done for you, and have a relationship with him prior to these, you know, the struggles with his suicidal thoughts and things, or was that after? Or just tell us a little bit about your testimony.
6: Oh, absolutely. I was a Sunday school kid all the way through. I went to a Christian college. I was always in the church, which in some ways made it harder to struggle with your mental health. And part of my journey has been understanding that, you know, a lot of Christians offer spiritual advice first because that's the toolbox that they have. We know about 1 in 5 people will struggle with mental illness at some point in their life, but that's still a majority of people who don't know what that feels like. So I had to kind of learn that when they offer those Bible verses, you know, the first reaction, at least in my experience for mental health, was always, well, you should pray more, spend more time in your Bible, be more positive, which is absolutely can be helpful. But there's a very medical side to mental illness too. They've done brain scans of people who struggle with depression and suicidal thoughts, and parts of your brain don't light up the way that it should. And so my encouragement is always, yes, like offer those things, but just understand that there are many other ways to get help and many other things to do besides just reading the Bible if you struggle with your mental health.
8: Yeah, and we will talk about that, but I want to start at that point of, you know, first and foremost, every person needs that relationship with their Creator, with Jesus Christ, the Son of God, the perfect, sinless Savior. And that's, you know, not an end-all at that point. That's, you know, the first starting step, I guess. And so if there's someone right now who's just, you know, was flipping through the dial, came on this broadcast, they're hearing that you're talking about mental health, and maybe they have some mental health challenges themselves, or they have a loved one who does, and they're really wanting to hear what you're going to be sharing, Sam. I don't want to miss this opportunity to first and foremost explain about that need for a relationship with Christ. There still can be, and there will be, there no doubt will be struggles in life. In fact, some of those might intensify. You know, persecution and things comes your way when you put your faith in Jesus Christ that you wouldn't have experienced before then. So don't expect this rosy, perfect life after you trust Christ for your salvation. But what you can expect, what he does promise, is that you will have an eternal future with him, and when you won't be dealing with any of these things. And so there is a perfect, wonderful place called heaven where you will reside and dwell with your Creator one day if you've trusted in Christ. And what that means essentially is first acknowledging that you're a sinner, you're in need of a Savior. You owe a debt that you cannot pay. Because of your sin, you've broken God's commandments in numerous ways. All of us have. The Bible says all have sinned and fall short of the glory of God. And then it also says that the wages of our sin is death, but it goes on to say in that same verse, the gift of God is eternal life through Christ Jesus our Lord. And so that's the whole reason for the cross. Jesus went to the cross, took your sin and my sin and Sam's upon himself, and he was crucified and beaten and killed in our place. And in doing so, he alone is worthy and has the right to be able to grant forgiveness of sins and eternal life to us, because he's God. He's fully God. He's also fully human. And he, again, died in our place. And so that's what happens when you turn away from your sin, you acknowledge it, agree with God that you're a sinner in need of a Savior, and you repent of your sin and put your faith in Jesus Christ, and you will be saved, the Bible says. And Jesus, by the way, he didn't stay dead. I guess I better point that out. He was crucified on that cross, but he rose again, victorious over sin, victorious over death, and over over our enemy Satan, and he grants thus eternal life and forgiveness of sins to all who would believe in him. And so in super brief, that's what we call the gospel, which means good news, and I'd love to have you connect with me. I'm sure Sam would love to talk with you as well. You can make connection with him by going to that site I mentioned, recklesslyalive.com. You can reach out to me by emailing theplumblineradio@gmail.com. And Plum is P-L-U-M-B, B at the end of the word Plum, theplumblineradio@gmail.com. So please reach out, and we can talk more about that most important step of putting your faith in Jesus Christ. And we've got to go to the break here in a couple of minutes, but I wanted to take time, Sam, for you to just kind of interject a little bit more on the reality that I pointed out, that as you just said, your faith was in Christ, and yet that does not mean that everything's going to be perfect. But to me, well, the way I look at it is, what it means is you've got someone who, no matter what, is going with you through the trials and tribulations of life. I can't imagine going through a mental health struggle or anything else without having Jesus Christ by my side.
6: Amen. And the reality of that for those of us that struggle is, you know, it doesn't always feel like that. For me, I was really hoping for a feeling like God was with me. I felt very empty. I felt very alone, even crying into the carpet. So anybody who's hearing this, if you're like, I'm pleading out to God, but I don't feel or I don't hear anything, that can be a very normal part of the experience. You know, God says he'll never leave us or forsake us. But at the end of the day, we're still human. We, and our brains still get sick. So for me, I was very angry at God for a long time, you know, and especially in the seasons when I was really struggling, it was like, we hear so much positivity from the Bible, you know, and it's of course, but when you're in the middle of those really hard seasons, when you don't have a lot of hope, I mean, I said to God, I was like, wow, you must really hate me, God, if this is what you had planned for my life. And of course, like that, there's a lot more nuance to that. It's like, I was also making choices that were not helping me feel better. I was making destructive choices that were not making my mental health better in any way. So of course we have free will as well. But absolutely, I God can help. He has a lot of answers for a lot of questions that I was struggling with in those lowest moments. You know, I wrote some things about depression from my first book and some verses that have really helped me. Maybe we can share that after the break.
8: Yeah, I definitely want to go there and love to hear, because yeah, I can relate. I've got a family member who's dealing with some of this now, and I can see how difficult it is. Even though the trust in Christ is there, it's hard when you're dealing with this to be able to, you know, turn to him and be able to, you know, sense his presence is there with you. His Holy Spirit lives within you as a believer. And yet, as you say, that is very challenging to be able to understand and grapple with that or grasp that. So we'll come back from the break in just a bit, and we'll talk about that some more. That's really the most important thing that I want to cover here in our discussion with my guest, Sam Eaton. Recklessly Alive is a ministry, recklesslyalive.com. Again, the website, you can find books he's written there and other information about his speaking and things as well at that site. So don't go anywhere, and I'd love to have you reach out and connect with me as well as with the sponsors of the Plumb Line. 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So please reach out to them, and we'll be right back.
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8: This is The Plumb Line. I'm your host, Jay Rudolph. My guest is Sam Eaton. We're talking about mental health from a biblical worldview on The Plumb Line today. And Sam, as we come back here, you mentioned that you've got some verses that have helped you, and I wanted to, you know, spend a lot of focus on that. We're bringing it up kind of early here, but we'll probably do some more of this even in the last couple of segments, too, because that's where the power is found in the Word of God. But also you mentioned, too, that there are other things that most people need to do, most who have, you know, mental illness need to do, or at least need to investigate to, you know, assist them. And every guest I think that I've had on talking about mental health, I wanted to make that clear as well. And I think one of those guests made a statement to the effect of, you know, if you break your leg, you're not going to say, well, let's just open to this verse in Isaiah here and you'll be just fine. So
6: absolutely.
8: That was a very eye-opening way of putting it to me, because that's exactly right. There's power in the Word of God, but that doesn't mean that the Word of God's going to heal your broken bone for you. You still need a doctor.
6: Absolutely.
8: So yep. Talk to us about that a little, if you would.
6: Yeah, I mean, I always share with people that when you're giving advice to someone who's struggling with their mental health, it should sound a little bit like they have the flu, or even if they have cancer. You know, suicide is the second leading cause of death for young people ages 10 to 24. 10 is about fourth or fifth grade. So these are really big conversations that we need to be having with our young people. They can't always see what, you know, 25, 30, 35 years old is going to look like or feel like for them. And so we need to have some of these conversations early. We know from the research that talking about suicide doesn't make it any more likely that someone will attempt. It makes it much more likely they'll seek help. There still is kind of this old thought out there that we can't talk about this. Well, you know, we'll put that idea there. Unfortunately, we know that it is already there. We're losing almost 50,000 people a year in this country who are taking their own life. That's about one person every 12 minutes. We don't talk about this on the news. Research has shown that when you report it on the news, it can encourage more people to take that action. So we don't talk about it on the news. But then unfortunately, we also don't hear about how common and how often this is happening. And when it does, you know, the part of my ministry that I wasn't ready for is I work with a lot of people who've lost someone, and it is a loss that never seems to fully heal. You know, most people in your life, if you're listening to this and struggling, like, people absolutely do want to help you. They might not know how exactly to help you, but most people I have met across the country, they want to help. They will do anything to help you. It's both. It's those of us that struggle. We need to be brave enough to open up and let people in and let people understand. And the rest of us also have to be safe people to open up to. You know, we don't have to fix it when somebody shares. We don't have to have all the answers. In fact, it's probably better if you just listen and acknowledge. You say things like, wow, I'm so glad you shared that with me. I didn't know you were in so much pain. I'm not afraid of that. I'm in this with you. We're going to figure it out together. Those sorts of encouraging messages are the best gift you can give me when I'm struggling. It's just to hear and be in it with me and not have to solve all the problems.
8: Yeah. Well, that leads to something that I really wanted to spend some time on, and that is helping those. A lot of those tuning in are probably going to have loved ones that maybe they've been dealing with this already, or maybe there are some signs there and they're wondering. So what should we be watching for? Give us some tips as loved ones of those who might be struggling. What to watch for and things?
6: Yeah. So, I mean, some of the biggest things to look for are people who are isolating, spending a lot of time by themselves, or pulling away. A disruption to their eating or their sleep, whether they're eating too much, not eating enough, sleeping too much, not sleeping enough. Looking at the way that they are paying attention to how they talk to themselves, we call that self-talk. If it's really negative or down, just finding ways to interrupt and help them in that. At the end of the day, people like me, we're experts at hiding it. We don't want to burden people with it. It actually can feel quite embarrassing. I think, especially for a lot of men, at least for me, it feels like weakness. You know, a lot of the messages we get online is, oh, you're so weak and, you know, you can't even handle this. But, you know, would we say that to somebody with cancer? Absolutely not. You know, it's like, it's not just something in your head. It is medical. I'm just going to keep repeating that because it took me so long to accept that it is the fact that part of your brain gets sick. And so part of that journey is building a team of people who can help you. And so if you've never talked to anybody, one of the best places to start is just a primary care doctor at your regular physical. They'll give you a 5 to 7 question screener right there. They can be a great place to start. I've done a lot of talk therapy in my life. Part of that is tricky to find the right person that you feel comfortable opening up with. Especially in rural areas, it can be hard to find someone that you fit with, but there's lots of people who offer services online. I know a lot of people are opposed to talk therapy, and I was too for a long time. It's not fun. It's very challenging to look at those parts of your brain that are sad or angry or hurt, but getting those things out really does help, and those people can help you get some of the skills that you need to find your way through, whether you're suicidal or not. I think, you know, therapy can help everyone. But for those of us struggling with suicide, you know, suicide at its most basic level is just when someone's pain is higher than their ability to cope. That's it. They don't have the coping skills yet to get through whatever they're experiencing. They're having really big emotions and they don't have ways to work through that. And that was me for a very long time. And I still have tough days. Even in my 30s now, it's not like life is perfect, but it's a lot better. And I have things in place that when I start to feel myself slipping, you know, what are the tools or who are the people on my team that can help me, that I can reach out to. And now we all have a much better understanding, and I have a much easier time kind of navigating those highs and lows because I've been more open and because I've been willing to try new things that might help me feel better.
8: Yeah. Having done, you know, a fair amount of research into some of this as far as the therapy aspect of it, I have found that even in rural areas, you can find people who come at this from a Christian perspective, a biblical worldview as well. And, you know, maybe you'll have to meet online. It might be difficult to find somebody in person, but, you know, in our day and age, online works pretty well. Can't give the hug, obviously, but it works pretty well for the therapy. So just want to point that out. Don't be afraid of looking for someone who you can talk to that, again, comes at it from a biblical perspective. One other really quick thing here, maybe we'll dive into this more in the final couple of segments, is we've got a couple minutes left yet in this one, but let's talk about medicine a little bit, because we've said that there's a medical component, obviously, to this, and so sometimes medicines are necessary.
6: Absolutely. I've had a long struggle accepting that sometimes my brain needs a little medication. In fact, the first time that I took a pill for my mental health, I sat on my kitchen floor and I just cried for a while. It just felt like such a failure. So if anybody listening can identify with that, absolutely can be part of it. And mental health medications, they're not easy. There's no just perfect answer. They do have a blood test now that you can get that might help give some answers. And it will share what kind of mental health medication might be best for you, depending on, you know, just kind of your chemistry and your makeup. So that has been a really great breakthrough. If you're worried about trying mental health medications or if you've struggled to find something. But there's also a ton of things you can do besides medication. I think sometimes when you go to the doctor, again, it's kind of like we talked about with the spiritual. It's like when you go to a church and you share you're struggling with mental health, well, the tool that they have is the Bible and the Word of God. And so that's probably the advice you're going to get first, because that's what they're used to. That's what they're good at. And if you go to the doctor, they might suggest medication first, probably some talk therapy. And those things absolutely can help. But there's a combination of things outside of that that also can help too. So my biggest piece of advice for anybody listening or thinking about this is just stay open. Just do whatever you can. Don't let your brain talk in absolute phrases like, oh, nothing will ever help. This will never get better. I'll never try that. I'll never do talk therapy. It'll never work for me. Your brain there is keeping you from getting the help that you need. And so I would just really encourage people to interject those thoughts either with yet or but. It's like, yeah, I don't feel better yet, but I'm going to try one thing to feel better. Oh, I actually think talk therapy is a big scam, but it has helped a lot of people, and maybe I'll try 3 sessions and see if it does help or see if I can find someone who helps. So our brains, especially a depressed or a sick brain, loves to shut us off from that ability to get help. It loves to keep us trapped in darkness. You know, the Bible says the enemy came to kill, steal, and destroy. And I think mental health sometimes feels like that too. And so what are the ways we can do to just let a little bit of light into that darkness? You know, just one little step. Maybe that's one doctor's appointment or one therapy appointment, or just saving this podcast and listening to it once a week for some encouragement. But just finding those little pieces to stop your brain from keeping you from living that beautiful, full, recklessly alive life that you were meant to live.
8: That is so good and so right on. Thank you so much, Sam. Well, we're going to continue our visit. We'll have a couple more segments to come on the next edition of The Plumb Line, so be sure to join me then. It's been a great visit thus far. Sam Eaton, again, talking about mental health from a biblical worldview on The Plumb Line. 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
17: The Holocaust was the systematic persecution and murder of 6 million Jews by the Nazi state and collaborators from 1933 to 1945. Nazi Germany created tens of thousands of camps to imprison millions of Jewish men, women, and children. Of the 6 million Jews murdered, 1.5 million were children. 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
18: Welcome to this special Bless Israel program titled Never Forget, Never Again, brought to you by the International Fellowship of Christians and Jews. Val is a Holocaust survivor who grew up in Lithuania. In the summer of 1940, Hitler's army began its assault on the Russian Empire. The Nazis immediately began to implement their racial laws against the Jewish population, depriving Jews of every basic human right.
16: On August 15, 1941, Val and his family were forced into a ghetto, surrounded by barbed wire and armed sentries.
19: On the 4th of October, the Nazis, the SS, marched into the ghetto. They surrounded our little ghetto hospital and they set it on fire. Everybody who tried to escape was shot. So the choice was to burn alive or die in a hail of bullets. The other atrocity took place 3 weeks later. Again, the Nazis, the SS, they all marched into the ghetto. They selected 10,000. They took them away to the notorious execution place and they were all murdered. For my family and for me, this was a defining event. That's when we lost our faith in humanity. Seeing all the facts, seeing all the evil, unhinged us. We couldn't cope with it. We were completely derailed. We don't know what to do, we don't know where to go, we don't know what's happening to us. The fact that ordinary, normal people could be turned into killers was a shocking realization for us. We had to take on board that the line between good and evil was a very flimsy one, a very thin one. And it was all too easy to indoctrinate ordinary people, indoctrinate ordinary people to turn from good into evil.
16: By 1944, the remaining Jews from Val's ghetto were herded into cattle wagons and taken into Germany to work as forced laborers, building factories for the production of German Messerschmitt jet fighters.
19: We knew, of course, they had a good idea that our life will be finished before we were liberated. Conditions were so bad that we did not expect to survive. We were very pessimistic. And we made a pledge obliging any survivor to bear witness. You see, we had that fancy idea that once we disclose how evil starts and how evil spreads, it will make a big impression and genocide won't happen again. Well, it was all wishful thinking, actually. I survived. I was one of the few. But it was just too traumatic to relive everything again and to talk about it. So, in common with most survivors, I kept silent. It was such a gruesome story. People could not believe it. But I was prompted by my children. They wanted to know, and they were asking difficult questions. Why don't we have grandparents, uncles and family like the other children? And why do you speak with a funny accent? So we decided, when the kids were about 8, 9, we have to tell them what happened to us. But we had a problem. How do you introduce a child to the idea of radical evil? So we had to modify our story to their maturity. So there you are. The long silence was broke, and we began talking about it.
18: Tens of thousands of elderly Holocaust survivors, just like Val Ginsberg, still live in abject poverty. Many are alone and cannot afford food or medicine.
16: But thanks to you, our Christian radio friends, the International Fellowship of Christians and Jews is able to provide a survival food box with nourishing food for one poor elderly Holocaust survivor in the final years of their life. 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
18: 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At a Holocaust awareness event, President and Global CEO of the Fellowship, Yael Eckstein, shared how the organization is providing food boxes to poor, elderly Holocaust survivors, like Miriam.
0: She was one of the first Jewish people that the Nazis took in Germany. And she was brought to Auschwitz to build the camps with her own hands. And she said, "I was strong, that's why I survived, but I was the only survivor." And she explained to me how for years she lived on one piece of bread, one cup of tea, and worked 15 hours a day in the freezing cold snow, in the burning hot sun, and if you stop for 1 second, you get shot on sight. And she said, as we were walking back to our bunks, the Nazis would line up next to us and they would see our starving bodies, our exhausted minds, and we'd be walking, and they would start throwing loaves of bread at us. They'd be throwing chicken, they'd be throwing meat. And any person who would bend down to pick it up would get shot on sight. And they would sit there laughing. And they would watch their fellow Jews, their fellow workers, their friends, their family get shot because they were so starving for a piece of bread. And she said to me, "When you come with this food box that says on the side, 'Donated with love from Christians in America,' there are no words for the joy it brings to my heart. Finally, the Jewish people are not alone. Finally, there are Christians in America who care about me. Christians in America are sending me this life, this bread, this food, this chicken. That shows me that there is hope for the future. And that's what the Fellowship aims to do."
16: Many Holocaust survivors face serious health issues. Those in need of treatment or medication crisis can sometimes live far from a medical facility. When war or terror attacks take place in areas like Ukraine and throughout Israel, they cannot safely leave their homes. But thanks to Christians and your prayerful and financial support, the Fellowship is able to provide mobile clinics to help poor elderly Holocaust survivors receive the care they need.
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3: Auschwitz, the site of 1.1 million Jews who were slaughtered, murdered simply for the crime of being Jewish.
4: 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We're witnesses. 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
16: The fellowship was founded in 1983 by Rabbi Yekiel Eckstein, fulfilling his vision of building bridges of understanding between Christians and Jews. In his more than three decades of work, Rabbi Eckstein helped millions of needy Jews around the world, and he also encouraged millions of Christians to deepen their bonds with Israel and their biblical Jewish roots. It was in his beloved Holy Land of Israel where Rabbi Yekiel Eckstein passed away on February 6th, 2019.
18: In this rare audio recording, Rabbi Eckstein gives an important perspective on the Holocaust and how all of humanity should declare never forget and never again. Let's listen.
24: The Holocaust is not just a concept. The Holocaust happened at a real point in history to real people. I realize just how close the people are to us, and how the events could, God forbid, as much as we say never again, they could happen again. If Israel's enemies have their way, Jerusalem and the state of Israel would be obliterated and pushed into the sea and destroyed. We dare not let that happen. Not under our watch. Hatred and prejudice are not things that we are born with. Man, through his free choice, he chooses between good and evil.
4: My friends, we are witnessing the rise of anti-Semitism around the world today.
25: The neighbors say, "We will poison you, dirty Jews." They say it openly.
4: Terrorist attacks.
26: Police say they were tortured and killed before the final shootout.
4: Time is not on our side. Every Jew who is in need of escaping from the forces of anti-Semitism, today there is an Israel that is the home for every Jew who flees there.
27: This inscription says that Jews should all be stabbed. Żyd is a derogatory, negative word for Jew. This is the name that the Nazis called Jews when they put a yellow Star of David. It's the same now.
2: It's very hard to describe for someone in the West. The anti-Semitism that still lives here. Valentina is a mother of five children. And when they went out for one Shabbat in the synagogue, the neighbors, they broke the door, came in, and stole all what they have and left a note, "Dirty Jews, go out." The neighbors told them, "We will poison you, and you will all be dead. We will accomplish Hitler's task." "Hitler lives in our heart," Valentina's neighbor told her. And she's frightened now, so she has to live in fear because they promise her that they will poison her.
24: The nuclear threats.

0: 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Today, thousands of poor elderly Holocaust survivors in Israel, Ukraine, and across the former Soviet Union live every day with a feeling of hunger. 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
2: Christ commanded us to take care of the needy, and to obey God's word is what we need to be doing. And it's great that we have organizations like the International Fellowship of Christian Jews try to meet those needs, to open the eyes of people that want to help. You have to obey the word, but God gives us a compassion because of who he is. And that's the example that Christ gives us. You know, his whole ministry was about healing and helping and understanding people's needs. And that's what he encourages us to do through his word, is to understand the needy people. The people that are hurting, and to want to help is something that Christ gives us.
1: Did you know that in Isaiah chapter 58, the Lord gives 10 amazing promises to those who take action and help others less fortunate than themselves? God promises that his favor will shine on you, that your wounds will be healed, that he will always be with you, that he will save you, that he will protect you, that he will answer your prayers, that he will turn darkness into light, that he will guide you, that he will satisfy you with good things. And lastly, the 10th promise, that he will keep you strong and well.
0: Those 10 promises from God in Isaiah chapter 58 are built on being generous to people less fortunate than us. Why? 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
3: 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God wants us to be there for them. 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I'm grateful that I'm able to help them in a way to where we can bless them. We can show the love of Christ. God will bless those who bless his nation. 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
6: Fear of the Lord is the beginning of knowledge, but fools despise wisdom and correction. That sets us up for the first lesson in wisdom. Molly, you want to read it?
7: Sure. I says, my son, hear the instruction of your father.
6: Okay, stop there.
3: Yeah.
6: What's the word?
3: Hear?
6: Hear. It brings us right back to the wise person hears.
3: Oh, cool.
6: If the son is going to be wise, he first needs to hear. The very first thing he needs to do is hear.
3: Is the word instruction also correction?
6: Yeah, it's the same word. And that's what people have difficulty with, is being corrected. You know? Growing up, we all had trouble with being corrected, right? You don't like being corrected.
3: Yeah.
6: Okay, now, so two main things here. Number one, hear is the word Shema. Hear means to obey. So the son, in order to really get this, to live in the fear of God, you have to really learn what it means to obey. Because if you can't obey man or your dad or your mom, you'll never be able to learn to obey God. That's why this is the very first lesson.
3: That's good.
6: Kids, learn to obey your parents. If you can't obey your parents, you won't obey God. Simple as that, right? You know, Robert Lewis, in his amazing book, Raising a Modern Day Knight, the first three principles of biblical manhood, a will to obey, a work to do, a woman to love. You will never be able to have a woman to love and enjoy that love unless you have a work to do, and you'll never really have a good work to do unless you first have a will to obey. You know, that's so important.
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4: Hi, this is Dave Olson. I'm the senior leader of Heartland Church located in Ankeny, Iowa. 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
5: We're going to get back into our series when I get back from Indonesia. And do be praying for us. We're going to connect with one of the pastors from Columbia in Houston. We fly out 6 o'clock Wednesday morning. We arrive in Jakarta midnight Friday night. Then we spend the night there and then fly overnight again to some island. I mean, Indonesia's like 17,000 islands. And so, but we're going in to minister into some, there's a leader in Indonesia. We're going to minister in his church and then minister in a Bible school, do a pastor's conference. And I just have a sense about this trip that God wants to break some things open. And so, be praying for us. It's the most populated Muslim nation in the world. It's got the largest Muslim population in the world. And so, they need a move of God. And Indonesia has seen a move of God in the past. And so we're believing God for some real breakthrough. And so as you think of it, pray for us. I've got to spend 2 weeks with my brother, so I'll need it. Amen? Okay. All right. We're going to receive communion at the end this morning. And here I am opening my elements. I better put that down. I'm fiddling with it. Oh. All right. There we go. Okay, but what I want to do this morning is I want to look at the idea of covenant. Last time we took communion, and so over these next few times when we receive communion, I want to lay some groundwork so that we really understand what we're doing. Communion, the Lord's Supper, is a covenantal meal, and it is rich with revelation of what God has done for us and how He wants us to utilize that covenant, and how He wants us to utilize this meal. Jesus said when he took the Passover with His disciples and He renamed it, He reframed it for them, and He said, "This is now the new covenant in My blood." And by that, He instituted a new meal. And He said, "Do this in remembrance of Me." So whenever we do it, we're to remember what He did. We're to recollect or recollect some of these ideas and put them in the forefront of our mind so we can remind ourselves so that we can look through the lens of what He has accomplished for us. The fact is, we can accumulate truths that we can easily lose. How many of you ever lost something that God has spoken to you about? I had a vision one time that I forgot about until Roger reminded me this morning. And so we can lose touch with those things. And so God has given us this wonderful, helpful tool, this covenant meal that we can go back to and that we can remind ourselves what He did for us. But we need to understand what a covenant is. Because if we don't understand covenant, we leave a lot of value on the table, so to speak. There's things that we're partaking of it, but we don't really we can't leverage it in our life. We don't really understand what's going on. So now, the foundation of what I'm going to say this morning was what we talked about last time. So I want to say it was like 3-4 weeks ago, 5 weeks ago. Just look back on the podcast, and it should say something about the blood. And I laid a groundwork for an understanding of the blood. Why does God value the blood, and how do we utilize it in our own life? Because the blood of Jesus is something that we offer the Father. It's something that's Godward. It's also something that we apply to our own heart. And it's also a weapon we use against the enemy. The foundation is using it in approaching the Father. If we don't understand why God values the blood, then we can't really apply it to our own heart. Scripture's clear. There's the shed blood that we offer to the Father, but there's the sprinkled blood that we apply to our own heart. It's a different application of the same blood of Jesus. And so we can't understand how to apply it to our heart unless we first understand how God values it. And we can't really use it as a weapon against the enemy until we understand how to use it in our own heart. We're to cleanse our heart of a guilty conscience through the sprinkled blood. And that gives us our on-ramp into what we're going to talk about this morning. Now again, communion is a covenantal meal. Covenant is common to the ancient world. In fact, it's very common to many Eastern nations to this day. We as the West and our advanced technology, our advancement, we have lost the meaning of covenant, and therefore we're at a disadvantage when we look at this wonderful truth in Scripture. Covenant is not some side issue in Scripture. It's not even one doctrine among many. It's an actuality. It's the framework. It's the context of all the other content. The Bible is a covenantal book. God deals with us through covenants. And if we don't understand what covenants are, we don't really understand much of the Word. Really, the last residue of covenant that we have in Western culture is, of course, the marriage covenant. The marriage covenant is to be entered into. It's not a marriage contract, even though some people try to reduce it to that. And there's a reason for that. The purpose of covenant is to make two people, parties, nations, tribes, to take two and bring them together and make them one. That is the purpose of covenant. The marriage covenant is to make the two into one. The covenant with God. We were alienated from God, but God is going to remove the barriers, and we're to come into oneness with Him through covenant. So much so that just like in ancient times, when two tribes would enter into covenant with one another, if you attacked the person that you were in covenant with, you were obligated to go to war with them. Because when they attacked your covenant brother, they attacked you. When they stole from your covenant brother, they stole from you. And so what was yours belonged to them, and vice versa. And it's a beautiful picture of our relationship with God. What I brought to the table was sin. What God brought to the table was redemption and the kingdom of heaven. What was mine, He took on, and I get to take on what is His. It's a covenant act. And so we need to understand covenant. Now, covenant is, the purpose of covenant is to make two parties into one party, okay? But the method of doing that was to remove all doubt in the hearts of the covenant partners. Think about it in regards to marriage. When you get married, you're in love, hopefully. you're in love with that person. And over time, you hopefully grow in love and you surrender yourself more to them. But the only way for you to do that is there has to be trust between those two partners. And if you don't trust, you can't surrender yourself to that person. That's why marriage is a covenant. And so the purpose of covenant is to remove all the barriers, to remove the doubt, to remove any kind of fears in those individuals so they can fully give of themselves to one another. That's the idea of covenant. And so God instituted this idea of covenant. Now, all down through history, in actuality, in the ancient world, covenant put the civil in civilization. Covenant was the way that people would enter into agreements and enter into relationships. It was the way that they would know, hey, we're safe. We can live amongst these people. These two tribes can live with one another in peace. These two families can live with one another in peace. So covenant was a way to really create trust among people so they could live together. So that's why I say it put the civil in civilization. Today, what we've replaced covenant with is, of course, contracts. When you're in covenant with someone, the objective is that you trust them so much that you fully surrender yourself to them. What is mine is yours and vice versa. I trust you. If you don't have that trust, the only way to really work with people, the only way to really enter into business with people is you have to have a contract that operates really by fear of retribution. If you don't live up to your end, then there's going to be consequences that I'm going to have the courts enforce. In ancient society, they would enter into covenants before God, understanding that God was the one who would honor the covenants. God would be the one who would enforce the covenants. In the book of Jeremiah, it has this interesting phrase. It talks about when they walked among the pieces. And it's a reference to a covenantal ceremony that we see Abraham enter into in Genesis chapter 15. In that passage, God makes a promise to Abraham, and he says, I'm going to make you a father of many nations. And Abraham asks this question that God could have easily took offense to. He said, How can I know this is going to happen? How are you going to bring this about? And rather than rebuke him, God says, go get some animals and bring them before me. And God was asking him to make a sacrifice. So what Abraham did is he cut the hind parts and the fore quarters, and he laid them out in four pieces. And this was a common covenantal ceremony. It was common among the people, the Mesopotamian people of that area. But rather than walk through the pieces like most people would, Abraham did not do that. He just laid out the sacrifice and then waited. And it says a deep darkness came over Abraham. He went into a sleep. Prior to that, it said these birds began to attack his sacrifice. And all of this has rich symbolism around it. The enemy was trying to attack his sacrifice before God. And Abraham wanted to enter into covenant with God, but Abraham knew better than to initiate it himself. Because this specific type of ceremony was a very serious ceremony. It's what's alluded to in Jeremiah when it's called they walked among the pieces. And what they would do is they would walk in a circular eight fashion between those, or it was also called the Valley of Blood. It was called the Walk of Death or the Valley of Blood. And they would walk in the circle eight way in the bloody portions, and then they would stand in the midst of this animal torn asunder, and they would make the vows of the covenant, and they would make their promises. They would state what they're going to give in this covenantal relationship. Then the partner would do the same, and then they would say this. This is how they would bind themselves to their promises. They would say, and so be it unto me, as was done unto this animal, if I do not fulfill the vows of my covenant. It's a very, very serious thing in ancient culture. Now, when Abraham lays those pieces out, he recognized what God was asking of him. But Abraham didn't enter in, because Abraham knew the weakness of his own heart. How many of you would want to enter into a covenant with God in that fashion and say, God, I give you my all, and if I ever renege, so be unto me as was done unto this animal? I'm not standing in line. So it says that a deep darkness came upon Abram, and he went into a deep sleep. And in this dreamlike state, a smoking fire pot and a torch began to move through the pieces. And then the Lord made promises to him. And it was a picture of God initiating covenant with himself. The promises were made to Abraham, but the covenant was cut by God himself. In the book of Revelation, we see Jesus showing up in the before John the Beloved, the one who'd laid his head on Jesus' chest. But now he shows up in this way that's terrifying, and his eyes are like flames of fire. They're like a torch, and his legs are like burnished bronze. And it's a picture of that flaming furnace that walked through the pieces. What Abraham saw was the pre-incarnate Christ coming and walking among the pieces and cutting covenant with the Father. Jesus entered into covenant with the Father, and we enter in with him into covenant. We are folded into that covenant. And so God bound himself by himself. Hebrews says he couldn't find anything greater to swear by but his own name. He swore by himself and bound himself to covenant. The whole idea is covenant is the purpose is to remove all doubt on the part of the covenant partner. So in the New Testament, what did God do? He foreshadowed it in Genesis 15 with Abram. But what he did is he sent his son to enter into covenant with the Father. Jesus came and offered himself as the sacrifice. Romans 5 says, while we were yet sinners, Christ died for us. How much more now that we're redeemed? Will he not give it? That's a paraphrase. But now that we're in relationship with him, now that we've been made righteous, how much more will he not give us all things? It's an amazing statement. There were two things that God, only two things in heaven that God could give that he couldn't just snap his fingers and recreate. God could have given gold and treasures and angels and all those things and just recreated. But the two things he gave to you and I were the two uncreated elements of heaven, his Son and his Spirit. And he did it precisely to communicate a message to us. I remember when I first got saved, I was raised in church and knew the Lord as a kid and drifted away. And I picked up a lot of bad theology and just, I had a lot of, I held God at arm's length. I didn't trust God, and that's why I ran from him. I picked up some lies along the way. And I remember telling God, I said, God, I don't love you and I don't want to serve you, but I know you got what I need. I've made such a mess in my life. If you will give me the want to, I'll go through the motions until you do, but change my heart. Give me a desire because right now I don't want to serve you. And God was gracious. He began to work in my heart and soften it. But God began to deal with me and show me his love. And during that season when I was in Teen Challenge, there was a song we used to sing. And I don't remember all of it, but I remember this one phrase. It was talking about, you know, look at Jesus hanging on the cross. He outstretched his arms. And then it said, how can you ever say no to this man? Anybody ever remember that song? How can you ever say, I won't sing it for you. I'll clear the room. How can you ever say no to this man? And it was really bringing us into that drama of all that he'd done for us. And then he's saying, what more can I do? I gave you the only thing I can't replace, my son. Then I gave you my spirit. What more can I do to prove to you my commitment to you, my love for you? That was the message of the song. And I remember that just began to minister to my heart, and I began to realize that I had some misconceptions. We've talked about this many times, but the foundation of the human problem is the lies we believe about God and the corresponding lies we believe about ourselves. That was the entrance of sin. Theologians talk about original sin. It was the sin of Adam and Eve, and it opened the door. Romans 5 is clear that through the disobedience of one man, sin came into the world and death through sin. The door was swung wide open, and everything changed after that. But we need to realize that behind original sin was an original lie. And that original lie was this: God can't be trusted. That was the lie in Eden. And covenant is designed to address that lie. And there's not a person in this room that overcame that lie permanently as an event. Some of us more than others still struggle with the lie, and some of us more than others have come into the truth. Some of that is because of how you were raised and the theology you were raised with, the way you related with your earthly father, and all kinds of other complex things. But the fact is, we all struggle with that lie. Can I really trust him? And that's why we need to continually partake of the Lord's Supper. Because we're to remember what he did. And we're attacking those lies that God can be trusted. In order for us to fully surrender to him, we've got to be fully convinced in his heart towards us. And the cross was this resounding message. What more can I do to prove to you my commitment to you? And when we partake of communion, we're reminding ourselves, while we were yet sinners, while we were still enemies, Christ died for us. How much more will he not give us all things now that we're redeemed? When we were talking about the blood a couple of weeks ago, I talked about how the enemy has a primary weapon, and that weapon is accusation. It's really a double-edged sword. It's accusation and condemnation. He first accuses you, and there's always at least a kernel of truth in his accusation. He accuses you, and then he condemns you for what you did. And if we don't understand how to use the blood against that, then we stand condemned and we'll always stay outside of God's presence. If God can't lie to you, if the enemy can't lie to you about God, God being good, and therefore keep you out of his presence, then what he'll do is lie to you about you and tell you you're not good enough. Fact is, none of us are good enough in and of ourselves, but we are good enough under the blood. And we need to learn how to apply that to our heart. And so the blood of Jesus is the way that God paves the way for us to get in. The cross is the resounding message that God can be trusted. That hard taskmaster mentality that God is going to require of things of you that he hasn't already provided for you. That thing has to be eradicated and it has to be attacked. And much of our Christian life is us growing in faith as he reveals his faithfulness. And the result of that is a greater and a deeper surrender to him. And it's a lifelong thing that we need a greater revelation. When we sing here in worship and we cry out, we say, God, I want to know you more. I want to see you more. It's not just some curiosity that we have. It's a necessity. We've got to see him for who he is. Because seeing him for who he is, it's what's going to eradicate the things that are destroying our lives. The things that keep us from him. Because when I have bad theology, when I have wrong thoughts about him, I won't approach him for who he is. My beliefs will determine my behavior. And it'll especially determine my behavior in regards to my relationship with him. Many of us struggle with condemnation and the accusation of the enemy, and we've never learned to enter into what covenant provides for us. And we kind of stand on the outside of the Holy of Holies, feeling guilty. Almost as if we're going to pay a little bit of penalty. We'll stay on the outside because we lost it with the cat or whatever. Or your children or your wife or your spouse, don't bump them. Whatever. You failed, and then you feel like you have to stand on the outside of the Holy of Holies. And that is not Christianity. We need to learn to apply the blood of Jesus to the doorpost of our heart. To cleanse our hearts of a guilty conscience. so that we can stand in his righteousness. Years ago, when I was working for Teen Challenge, we used to have devotions, staff devotions. The students would do what they call devos. They would read a chapter of scripture and they'd write on it. Meanwhile, we were down in the dining room and we'd have devotions with each other, and somebody would share something from the word among the staff. And that morning, John Hostetler, he was one of our staff members, was a pastor here in Iowa as well. And John was telling us, he said, I was reading about Jonah. He said, so I started looking up about the Ninevites. He said, they were some bad dudes, the Ninevites. That's why Jonah didn't want to see them get saved. When they got saved, he got bummed. When people answered his altar call, he was like bummed out. That's kind of dysfunctional, you know. But when you hear about how the Ninevites treated people, you kind of understand. They used to skin people alive. I mean, there were some gross people. One of the things they used to do is they would stand their prisoners, their captives, at the end of a field, and they'd tell them, listen, if you can run to that end of that field before we catch you, you're a free man. You know, and the prisoner's thinking, skinned alive, possible freedom. I'll take door number two. What they didn't know is that the Ninevites had this game they would play with their prisoners. And the guy would start running down the field, and they had already made bets on how far he would run without his head. And they would ride up behind him on a horse, and with a big old sword, they'd snap his head off, and his body would keep running, and then it would flop, and they would laugh, and whoever got closest would make the money. And John is telling us this, and I looked at him just like you're looking at me, like, Pastor, why did you put that in my head? He didn't have an application for it. It was just a gross story. So we went upstairs. So then we had chapel, and we're in worship that morning. And I'm worshiping the Lord, trying to get this picture out of my head. And the Lord spoke to me, because it was very relevant to my life at that time. He said, Dave, that's exactly what the enemy does to you. He cuts you off from the head and makes bets on how long you'll last. Jesus is the head, and we've got to be connected to him relationally, or we won't last. So what the enemy does is he's got a big old sword called condemnation on one side. It's a double-edged sword, condemnation and accusation.
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0: Hello, and welcome to Just in Time Ministries with Pastor Rhonda Penquite. We have more power and authority in Christ than we know, and when we learn to act on it in faith, God guarantees our success. So let's join Rhonda as she teaches us how to walk in victory.
1: What message is going to be sent out when all this creativity and this energy flows? Do you wish you were more energetic? Well, why aren't you? What are you speaking? What are you doing to get more energetic? Holy Spirit will teach you, lead you, guide you. Now, we're going to need a lot of energy and endurance for what's coming. We're about to be busy. We've been in training. I think we're going to be in training through eternity, but we're also going to be in governance. You kind of learn things as you go, right? Wow, what's going to happen when we speak love? When we speak joy, when we speak bliss, when we speak glory, when we speak immortality, when we speak eternal life, when we speak perfect health, when we speak anointing, authority, power, what's going to happen? All those things. To the extent that God has them. And to what extent do we know He has them? Without limit. See, all the thoughts the devil's trying to put in your head are to limit you. You are a created, unlimited being as Father God is an unlimited being. We got to take the limitations off. You know, they said the 4-minute mile can never be broken. One person breaks it, then thousands break it. Anybody can run, breaks the 4-minute mile. You know? Wow. Wow, wow. Because with our God, nothing is impossible. Gabriel told Mary so. What do you think he's going to tell you? With God, nothing is impossible. What did Jesus say? All things are possible to the one who believes. But the difference in I'm going to say, quote-unquote, Christians, is the level of belief. The difference in doers of the word is their level of belief. And your level of belief is determined by the truth that you know. The truth that you find out. There's so much truth out there, I just want to find it all. I just get giddy about finding more and more truth. I just get so excited every week when God shows me more truth. Like, wow, what's next? Wait a minute, time out. I got to go process this. I got to let this sink in. I got to stop and breathe, catch my breath on this one. Oh, my goodness. So when we start speaking the love, joy, bliss, glory, immortality, eternal life, perfect health, anointing, authority, power, what's going to happen to all of creation? See, we've been talking about the verse where all of creation is just waiting for the sons of God to be revealed. That means that we understand who we are. We know who we are. And we start speaking the frequencies and vibrations that set all of creation free from the curse. First, we got to get free from it. You can't set somebody else free if you're not free. Ooh, this is getting good, getting exciting. We're the sons of light. We've been sent from the kingdom of light to manifest the glory of the Lord, the light of the world. And every time God moves and gives revelation, it changes the world. I know every time He moves in me and I get a revelation, I'm changed. And I'm going from glory to glory, and so are you. This is what we do. We can't keep doing things the same way that we've been doing them. God's doing something new. It's a new age. We're in the new age, folks. The devil hijacked that and perverted it because he knew God's new age was coming. God's new age is here. And he wanted everybody to be afraid of the new age. No, no, no, no, no. Let's just get the right one and walk in the right one. And in the right one, there is no fear. If you've got fear, you're in the wrong one. Oh, sorry, that was Holy Spirit. That just came out. I wouldn't have said it that bold or brass. Ooh, thank you, Jesus. Take that up with God. Oh, my goodness. Because God's doing something new. It is a new age. The former things have passed away. The new has come. And more new is coming. The only thing that's constant is change. And now we're making the change for the better. We're changing for the better. And it's just going to get better and better and better because there's no limit on getting better. Think about that. Oh, my goodness. Here's the good news. We don't have to know or understand what new thing God is doing. We just need to be like Father Abraham and walk and talk with God, because we walk by faith. Wherever you're going, you know, all that matters is wherever you go, I'm just going with you. That's like my mom gets in the car now. She goes, well, I hope you know where you're going, because I don't. That's what we can say to God. I know you know where you're going, God, because I don't know, but I'm along for the ride. I'm along for the ride. My mom's counting all the red lights. You know? Oh, that car's going fast. Mom, it's the intersection. We're stopped, and they have a green light. Yes, they're going to go through. You know, and we're just sitting there observing all this stuff going on. What do you want me to do, God? You know, He'll tell us something to do. Woo! Isaiah 60, verse 8. Who are these that fly along like clouds, like doves to their nest? Me, us, we are the cloud riders. We are the dove company. We are the family engaging in relationship, friendship, and we are the living stones that are connected. Woo! We're vibrating, we're worshiping. We're the worshiping family of governance that brings life and immortality into creation. Did you get that? Life and immortality. Immortality, as a man thinks in his heart, so he is. Take the limits off. Go crazy. Get wild with this. Ooh, it'd be just too much. Have fun. Have fun. Gosh, for so many years, religion told us you can't have fun. Don't drink, don't chew, don't go with the guys, gals who do, you know. But yeah, there's some of the stuff we don't want to do, but dancing is of the Lord. David danced. We dance with joy. There's dancing going on in heaven. I mean, when you're so happy, you can't help but shake it. You can't help but move it, because we like to move it. Oh, God is good. It's good. It's good. This is what Enoch is calling us into. This is what Enoch found out. Now he's showing us. He's appearing now because it's time for a group of people to walk with God in the same mystical union in which he does. Woo! Woo! Go Enoch. Show us how, buddy. We're following. The only important question is, how did Enoch do it? Because you think about it, when Enoch lived, it was a time of the watchers. The fallen angels had fallen. They had kidnapped and taken any woman of men and daughter of men that they wanted. They raped them, they married them, and then they had Nephilim. And the Nephilim grew to be 450 feet tall in the first generation. And then as they, you know, got more and more mixed, they got shorter. But still, in David's time, Goliath was, what, 13 feet tall? They talked about the king and his bed and how big his bed was. Goodness. There were giants in the land in the 1800s. You seen those black and white pictures of the giants? Smithsonian's trying to hide all this stuff, by the way. But it's good. God is good. We're walking in this now. It was the time of the Titans. It was when the Nephilim and the Titans, you know, the little human beings couldn't keep them fed. There were so many of them, so they just started eating human beings, and they went to war with each other, and the watchers had to watch their sons and kill each other off. The evil was so rampant. The Bible says there was nothing but evil in their hearts. Nothing but evil. And it hurt God's heart that he had made this. This is what hurt God's heart. And Jesus said, when they asked him, well, when shall all these things happen and when are you coming back? It will be like the days of Noah. The watchers, the Nephilim, all the things that Azazel and the fallen angels were teaching men to do about war and cultish things and curses. There are some good things in there, I think, some agricultural things, but for the most part, just a lot of not good stuff. And it's just an evil time now as it was when Enoch lived. But here's the thing. Enoch transcended all of the evil in his day. What's that tell us? We can transcend all of the evil in our day. And the truth is, no matter what's going on, you can transcend it. Enoch, they couldn't find him because he was not. He disappeared. He goes spend time up in the heavenlies and the spiritual realities, the realms, the dominions, wherever he went. And then he come back. And he would tell them what God said and what he learned from being with God. Well, Jesus did the same thing. Well, he wasn't sleeping in the boat. His body was there, but he was with Father. How else could he say, I only say what I hear Father say, I only do what I see him do? Unless he's up there seeing and hearing God himself face to face. Just saying. You know, Enoch walked with God in habitual fellowship. Fellowship was Enoch's habit. It was like you're talking about, you know, lay aside all the things that so easily beset us and all the things that easily distract us. What Enoch did, he was more interested in walking with God and talking with God. And that's how all of these things happened with him. Enoch just knew that God was really, really, really, really good. How good do you think God is? I mean, we know the right words to say, but in your heart, in your corazón, how good do you know God is? How good is he to you? Enoch knew that he knew that he knew, and he knew there was no limit to God's goodness, and he just accepted and walked in the goodness. He didn't have any doubt about God's goodness. Oh, God, I did this. What you did doesn't matter. Doesn't matter to God. He's still good. You can't change him. Your behavior can't change him. He's good, he's good, he's good. So just change your behavior so you can walk with him. Because you're not going to change him. If he's not going to change, who needs to change? me. Me. And I just want to change. I want to be like him. Life's so much simpler. If we could just shoot from the three, life would be so much simpler. Shoot from the fifth dimension and upward. Life would be so much simpler. Forget the three-point line. State Farm's got nothing on us. We're going to the fifth dimension and higher. We'll live from there, operate from there. It'll be easy and fun. So creative. So creative. Oh, my goodness. Wow. God wants your friendship. God is not distance. Did you know God is closer to you than you are? Think about that. God is closer to you than you are. God's not hard. Like Jesus said, my burden is light. My yoke is easy. Softly and gentle, tenderly, Jesus is calling. He's so gentle. God's close, he's kind, and he loves us. And know that every bad thing that anyone, any religion, any church, any pastor, any priest, anyone that has said anything bad about God is wrong. There's nothing bad about God. Nothing bad, nothing hard, nothing where he's going to whack you. God is not the whacker. I did that one decades ago. God's pure light. God is absolute friendship. God is perfect love. And you're enveloped into the divine embrace. Just picture God hugging you.
2: 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Thank you for joining us today. You are here for just such a time as this, so go forth in the power of His might and possess all that is yours in Christ Jesus.
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2: Like someone said, shoot for a star. You may hit the moon, but it's better than shooting for nothing and getting it. So the intent of what Jesus is focusing on here is that when the kingdom has come, it's possible that things can be in this earth the same as it is in heaven. In other words, you can have a little bit of heaven here on earth. You know, we sing those old songs, and they're good songs, all right, but sometimes it got the wrong message over to us. When we all get to heaven, won't it be wonderful then? You know, well, that's true. It'd be wonderful when you get to heaven, but what about the here and now? That's great that we're going to have rewards when we get to heaven, but we got to pay the light bill. And you got to be able to meet your obligations here on earth. So the gospel of the kingdom is more than just looking for something in heaven. It is what is available in the provisions that the kingdom of God makes available here on earth today. So when Jesus taught the gospel of the kingdom, he taught some things that not many people today believe at all. That when the kingdom comes, it's possible that it can be on earth as it is in heaven. Now, I made a statement that I know that raised a few eyebrows, that it is the will of God for it to be today as it is in heaven. That is the will of God. Now, somebody said, Brother Capps, if that were true, then it would be that way. Oh, no. It doesn't happen just because it's the will of God. Is it God's will that any perish? No, it can't be, because it's not God's will that any should perish, but all should come to repentance. Are there any perishing? Yeah, multitudes are perishing. Was it God's will for Adam to sin and eat of the tree of knowledge of blessing and calamity? No, but he did, didn't he? So just because it's the will of God does not mean it's going to take place. You have a decision to make. And by the way, I started out to tell you this and I forgot it. Let's pick up on it here. The reason the Bible is written the way it is, where it can be taken two different directions and both of them are opposite of each other, is because of what Adam chose in the garden. He chose the knowledge of blessing and calamity. If you receive the Word of God in the context and the intent of which it was written, it is always a blessing. If you receive it on the opposite end, the negative end, without spiritual discernment, it is always calamity and trouble. For instance, the Bible says, he that believeth and is baptized shall be saved. He that believeth not shall be damned. If you decide to go by the be saved route, you'll be blessed. If you decide to not believe, you'll be damned. It's blessing and curse. Now, you can believe what Jesus said, or you can operate on the negative end of the gospel. Refusing to acknowledge the intent is turning your back on the gospel and taking the opposite end. See, there's always a reciprocal truth to every truth. There's always an opposite end to it. For instance, the Bible says that faith in God comes by hearing the Word of God. A great truth. But the opposite end of that is that faith in the devil comes by hearing the words of the devil. That's why it's so important to say what God said instead of what the devil said. If faith is the substance of things hoped for and the evidence of things not seen, faith is the substance of things desired, right? Then the opposite end of that is that fear, which is an opposite force of faith, is the substance of things not desired. So when you fear a thing, it will come upon you. Job proved that to be true. Said the thing he greatly feared came upon him. God has not given us a spirit of fear, but a power and of love and a sound mind. But if you go by what some people do with the Bible and take the negative side of it, then you'll be crippled in life because of a lack of knowledge. Well, yes, but the Bible says, Job said, the Lord hath given and the Lord hath taken away. Blessed be the name of the Lord. So the Lord may take away everything you own. Well, it's true Job said that, but what Job said was certainly not true. You understand what I'm saying?

But you and I can, so we don't have an excuse. Then somebody said, yeah, but you see that the last verse there in the first chapter says, in all this he sinned not to charge God foolishly. Up to that point he hadn't. But after chapter 1, there was 84 different false accusations that Job brought against God. But you see, you can take the thing that teaches victory and teach defeat out of it. Now, see, Job said, the Lord hath given and the Lord hath taken away. Blessed be the name of the Lord. But you see, it was not true what Job said. He thought it was true. He was honest. He was right in his heart, but he's wrong in his head. He was sincere. The Bible says he was a perfect and upright man. The word perfect there in the Hebrew simply means sincere. He was sincere, all right, but he's sincerely wrong. There's a lot of people today sincere, but they're sincerely wrong. They sincerely believe that God takes away from them. I had a lady come to my book table one time in one of Brother Copeland's meetings, and I'd been teaching that morning, and I said, God's not your problem, the devil is, and God's not giving you sickness or causing car wrecks and all that. And she was in a wheelchair, and she challenged me. She said, I know God made me have this car wreck. I said, no, he didn't. God didn't make you have a car. Oh, yeah, no, he did. I said, what makes you think he did? Well, she said, because, you see, if I wasn't crippled, I'd have to work. And I'm writing this book, and God wants me to write this book. I was afraid to ask her what the title of the book was. But I guarantee you it was on suffering. Well, I kept telling her what the Word said, and she kept telling me what she believed. And I just kept telling her what the Word said, and she tuned up and bawled a little bit. And, you know, I was trying to be as nice as I could, but there's no need of backing off the Word. And she kind of left in a huff. And the next meeting they had, Jerry Savelle was teaching, and the first thing I knew, I was out talking to some people at the book table, and I heard a roar go up inside. And I asked somebody what was going on. They said, well, there's some lady, when Jerry was telling them to act on their faith, got up and pushed her wheelchair down front, and it was this lady that was in my book table. See, she was crippled in life because of what she believed. She believed that God did it to her. Well, how in the world are you going to believe God to get healed if you believe God did it to you? Now see, she was right in her heart, but she's wrong in her head. And she was crippled in life, literally crippled in life. A lot of people crippled in their prayer life because they don't know that it's the will of God for it to be in earth as it is in heaven. That is the will of God. Regardless of whether it ever gets that way or not, in your part of the earth, it is the will of God that it be on earth the same as it is in heaven. Now the problem is, there's an outlaw spirit in this earth called Satan that's out to make it hell on earth for you. And he's out to kill, steal, and destroy. But this is the will of God. And if you can ever get a hold of that and get people to believe that, it'll change their attitude in life. And it'll give you faith in what you pray. Because God wants you to be blessed. God wants you to be prosperous. God wants you to be in health in this earth. Just ask yourself, is it God's will for you to be healthy when you get to heaven? Well, certainly it is. Well, that's the will of God for the earth. Whether you ever attain to it here or not, you ought to shoot for it. That is the will of God. Now let me prove the intent of that. John in Revelation said, I saw the holy city, New Jerusalem, coming down from God out of heaven, prepared as a bride adorned for her husband. Heard a great voice out of heaven saying, the tabernacle of God is with men. It was the New Jerusalem coming down from heaven. And did you notice what he said it was? He said, come and I'll show you the bride, the Lamb's wife. You know, I get amused at people talking about we're the bride of Christ. We're the bride of Christ. The New Jerusalem is. Now, I know I may have opened a keg of nails, but we all just stay with the Word now. The New Jerusalem is the bride. And what John saw was God moving heaven to earth. Now, let me ask you something. If it wasn't the will of God for it to be on earth the same as it is in heaven, why is it going to turn out that way? That's been God's intention from the time He created this planet, for it to be a duplication of heaven itself. But you see, because Adam chose blessing and calamity, it hadn't been that way. You can still choose blessing and calamity today, depending on how you choose to believe the Word of God. If you take the Word of God in its intent and context, it will always be blessing. If you take it out of context with the wrong intent, you can preach calamity from it. And I've heard people do it time and time and time again.

0: and get people to believing that you're more pious, you're more blessed, and you'll have greater rewards if you suffer through this life and have nothing. It's a lie of the devil. We need to know what God's will is for this planet. It is God's will for it to be on earth as it is in heaven. Now you see people with bumper stickers, and pardon me if I get your favorite bumper sticker. Says the Lord has everything under control. Well, now, He doesn't have everything under control in this earth. He has everything under control in the kingdom of God. But if He has everything under control in this earth, He's really got it in a mess. No, God's not controlling this earth. Satan is the god of this world. Now, the Christians are put here. The body of Christ is here to bring this thing under control, subdue it, and have dominion over it. That is the will of God for this planet. God said that to Adam in the beginning. Subdue the earth and have dominion over it. Over the fish of the sea, the fowl there, over the cattle, over all the earth, over every creeping thing. Subdue it. Have dominion over it. If it gets out of line, you put it back in line. Don't call me. I'll call you and see what you did with it. God gave us dominion. We ought to exercise our dominion on this planet. It is His will that it be on earth as it is in heaven.
1: God bless you. I appreciate you joining us for the Concepts of Faith broadcast today. I trust you've been blessed by the broadcast as we've taught about the intent of the Word. Now, before I leave the broadcast, let me remind you all of this week that our CD offer will be CD offer number 7221. That's 7221. It's entitled God's Image of You. Two CDs for $15 plus $4 postage and handling, a total of $19. God's Image of You. What kind of image do you have of yourself? You know, in the sales world, they've known for years that self-image determines what you will accomplish. And if you don't understand God's image of you, you're never going to have the right image of yourself. James chapter 2, listen to what James says. Be ye doers of the word and not hearers only, deceiving your own selves. For if any man is a hearer of the word and not a doer, he's like a man that beholdeth his natural face in a glass. For he beholdeth himself and goeth his way and straightway forgetteth what manner of man he was. But whoso looketh into the perfect law of liberty and continueth therein, he being not a forgetful hearer but a doer of the work, this man shall be blessed in his deeds. In other words, you could read in the Word of God, which is a mirror. It reflects what the Word says you are. You could read it, get excited about it, but go out and face the circumstances of life and get depressed and begin to say, well, it doesn't matter what I do. Nothing works out anyway. Oh, nothing ever works out for me. And the Bible says you're more than conquerors. Greater is He that's in you than he that's in the world. We can do all things through Christ who strengtheneth us. John said, you have overcome the wicked one, or the Antichrist, the spirit of the Antichrist. For greater is he that is in you than he that's in the world. So when you go out and face the circumstances of life, don't forget what the Word said. That's why we should meditate the Word and dwell upon it. That's offer number 7221, God's Image of You.
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8: That verse I found in Jeremiah chapter 29, verse 7, in regard to humility and submission to authority, it says, wherever you are, work to make the place that you've been called to, where God brings you, work to make them prosperous, and in so doing, you will become prosperous.
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1: 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This is New Life Live. I'm your host, Brian Perez, and I'll be in the studio for 2 hours today, joined by licensed marriage and family therapist, author Mark Cameron, and another author, Jim Burns, parenting expert and founder of Homeward. 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It's called When Your Adult Child Strays. Jim, the subtitle of the book is Trading Heartache for Hope. We get calls all the time at 1-800-229-3000 from parents whose adult children have made choices that blindsided them. How is their hope? Where is the hope?
2: Yeah. You know, the hope is in the long run. It's not in the short run. And so what happens is we panic. Our kids make a poor choice. Maybe they violate our values. They stray from faith. They call us and say they're moving in with their boyfriend or their girlfriend. Or, you know, we find out that they're doing tough stuff. They have addictions. They're smoking pot. They're, doing whatever they do, right? And what a lot of times we do is we panic. We get angry. We tell them how wrong they are and how right we are. And to be honest, we're probably right. But that's not the way to do it. Mm-hmm. What we've got to do is see it in the long run. I have no problem with us saying, here are my concerns. But then we can't be a one-topic parent. So when our adult kids stray, we've got to make sure that we're handing them the passport to adulthood. And as much as we would like to see the changes, the way to change is to stay in the relationship, stay in the story. And when that happens, you know, good things happen. You know, a lot of times we're so afraid that this is going to be for life. Well, especially if they're a little bit younger in the adult, emerging adult world, they sometimes grow up. And I see this in a positive way, and there's great hope in that. In a positive way, I see this when they get married, when they make babies, that they come back. Or, you know, sometimes you just have to embrace the shift and realize that you can still have a very healthy relationship with your adult children, even though they don't vote like you do or they don't believe everything that you do. So, you know, there's good hope on there, and we've got to stay it. We get the hope by being around people. We get the hope by leaning into God. We don't get the hope by, going into the pit and staying there.
1: Mm-hmm. The book is called When Your Adult Child Strays. It's available at the newlife.com store. It just came out a couple of weeks ago. What's been the reaction so far?
2: Great. I'm shocked. I mean, what happened is people are telling me exactly what I'd hoped would happen. They're saying, we are getting hope. It didn't change my child. It's changed me. That was the first thing I got from somebody who read it. I don't know how they read it so fast, because it was like the day it came out on May 5th, and this was like May 6th.
1: Yeah.
2: But when they said it didn't change my kid, but it's going to change me, that really, I went, okay, bingo, that got it. It's in parent, in fact, Mark told me this, in the parent and adult category, it was, you know, the number one release, and I'm really, really excited about that.
1: Nice. Yeah. And that's the point of the book. It's not that you're trying to change your child. It's what happens if your child doesn't want to change.
2: No, well, and that's actually the point of New Life Live.
1: That's true.
2: People call and then change my kid or change my spouse or, you know, whatever. What we need to do first and foremost is change the way we look at things. Our circumstances may not always change, but our attitude can, and that makes all the difference in the world. Yeah. And you can't do it alone. You do it with people like us at New Life. You do it with counselors. You do it with your, you know, people who are around you, so your what I call circle of support.
1: Yeah. 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If you're watching on Facebook or YouTube, you can call in too. 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
1: Getting used to the new setup. Mark and Jim, do you guys like tongue twisters?
2: Sure. I love tongue twisters. Okay. And I like the new setup, too.
1: Yes, although yes. Well, the tongue twister to has to do... hang on here. this is great. This is live radio.
4: Hold okay. It like a
1: stay right
4: fashion.
1: There. Don't move. Mike, don't move. Talking to my microphone, not somebody named Mike. Anyway, so here's the tongue twister. How do you like New Life's Live's new look? Five times fast. Go. How do you like New Life Live's new look? I already messed up. How do you like New Life's Live? How do you like New Life Live's new look?
2: It's great, it's great, it's great, it's great. I cheated.
4: Is there a prize?
1: A copy of your book.
4: Okay, awesome.
1: Perfect. So, yes, if you're watching us on Facebook or YouTube and you get to see it, it's right behind us here and in front of us and all over us. So tell us what you think. Make sure you like and subscribe to New Life if you're not already part of the social media crew on Facebook, etc. But yeah, this is our new look, and we like it. But
2: I can't wear shorts anymore though, because I think it shows the pants.
1: Let's see.
2: I've come in here before.
1: Yes, you're right.
2: Yeah, I'm looking so at I've the come in here before there. with my. I started to say just my shirt, but I had real good, nice shorts.
1: Yes,
2: but I've got to clean up my act here.
1: Yes, it's all good though.
2: Mark always has his act cleaned up, so we can.
1: So, Mark, and you're. Book just came out not too long ago, too. Yours is called Understanding Your Attachment Style. And what's the feedback been on your book?
4: Yeah, really good. As Jim pointed out, I was able to look and see his book hitting some number ones and categories, and my book did the same. And I was astounded by that. But I've had, just really good feedback, some good reviews from people just letting me know. And again, it's what Jim's saying, and that's the purpose of my book, is that when we, Viktor Frankl said, when you can't change a situation, you're challenged to change yourself.
2: So good.
4: And so it's really all about our own personal growth, and that's what my book is about, is understanding your attachment style and the ways to grow and to secure attachment and what the individual needs to do for that. And as you become more secure, you learn more secure responses, and you learn how to hold and set and hold healthy boundaries.
1: Mm-hmm.
2: Yeah, so good. I love his book, by the way.
1: Yes.
2: It, the reason it's getting great response is because it's a really good book. I've told people recently that I passed it out and said, this is the book that I think I've gotten the most out of in the last several months.
1: Mm.
2: Really good.
1: Yeah. So two great books for you guys to look at in the newlife.com store. I don't want to say the word checkout because it makes it sound like it's a library and you can just return it in 2 or 3 weeks in good condition. But that's not how it works. So purchase the book. Books, several resources there at newlife.com. But the two newest ones are Dr. Jim Burns's book that's just 2 weeks hot off the presses. It's called When Your Adult Child Strays, and Mark Cameron's book, Understanding Your Attachment Style. 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If you sign up by this Friday, you'll get a discount. So something that I just mentioned right now, the wounds that drive you to your phone or laptop in the first place. Can we talk about that for a little bit? Because we think sometimes we just pick up our phone just to scroll through social media or whatever. But there's something a little deeper in there, would you say?
2: Absolutely. And I think when people scroll, you know, there's actually a dopamine drop. And what that is a pleasure hormone that kind of comes from your brain and drops in to your head. And so when they scroll, they're doing that partly, I think, sometimes out of loneliness, sometimes they're scrolling because they're desperate to find answers. But, you know, the fact is there's probably better ways to do it. And that's why we have New Life. That's why people can call us. That's why we have friends. And that's why we need to go get coffee with our friends and not be in our, you know, our home alone all the time. That's why we need the trust of people in the church that we can talk to. Mm-hmm. And again, you know, the internet is great, but I don't trust the internet with I use the internet every day, obviously, but I don't trust every piece of advice. I don't trust every quote unquote expert. So I think you got to be careful with what you do with that.
1: Yeah. Mark?
4: Yeah, I think people scroll when they feel anxious. I know I do that sometimes when I want to be distracted. If you walk into a room, it's a waiting room or something like that, and you're sitting down, sometimes I'll get out my phone and I'll start to scroll because I'm not sure what to do in this moment. And even though it's called social media, it actually isolates us, because if I didn't have my phone, I would most likely be talking to the person next to me.
1: Yes, yes, yes.
4: And we'd be engaging.
2: Right.
4: And so I think people use it very much as a distraction when they feel anxious.
2: No, I think so too. You know, I was doing a seminar Saturday in New York. And I walked into the room, and there's all these people, and it was really quiet. Usually seminars, people are talking, and you know, there's a lot of energy. And I realized everybody was on their phone. It was a Saturday morning. They were on their phones. And I was talking on creating a media safe home for your kids, right?
4: That's funny.
2: But here were the parents scrolling and looking and, you know, checking out things.
1: Yeah.
2: And I thought, how interesting. But there wasn't energy. Now, at the breaks, there was energy because they were off their phones.
4: Mm-hmm.
2: Crazy.
4: Well, and it also blocks connection in the sense of, if I see you looking like you're really engaged in your phone, I'm hesitant to talk because I don't want to distract you.
1: Right. Yes, right. Yes, right. Yes.
2: Yeah,
1: very true. The society we live in nowadays, you can see two people sitting at a table at a coffee shop or a dinner, and they're just looking at their phone the whole time. It's like, do you guys interact at all?
2: No, you see that with couples. They're on date night, and they're both on their phones.
1: Yes.
2: One time I took a picture of that, and my wife was so frustrated with me because she goes, "What are you doing?" I said, "Well, I was taking a picture of both of them on the phone. I think that's a great thing. Maybe I can show it one time at one of my marriage conferences."
1: Yes.
2: She goes, "Don't go there. You didn't get permission." People do it, but you set your phone down.
1: Yes, of course.
2: You weren't scrolling. You were taking a photo. And so anyway, I got in trouble.
1: All right. So give us a call at 1-800-229-3000. Mark and Jim are going to be here for the next, the rest of this hour and all of next. Let's take a call right now. Here is Maria in Birmingham, Alabama, listening on newlife.com. Hi there, Maria. Welcome to New Life Live.
5: Hello there. Thank you. Thank you very much. I guess I'm just supposed to tell you our question or my question?
1: Yeah. Tell us your main question, and then we'll kind of pick at it from there.
5: Okay. My granddaughter, who recently turned 13, we found out, I guess, at school she got a citation for vaping marijuana. Mm. And then the night before court, she cut her wrist and, you know, went to the ER, then was discharged to come home. And then when she was supposed to go back to school, she was not supposed to have any social media, her phone, but she became violent and had threatened to cut her mom's throat if she can't have her phone.
1: Wow.
5: And then ultimately, and then of course when you look in her phone, there's evidence of where, I guess you would call it, where she's been solicited, you know, like sexually by grown-ups or whatever. And but anyway, she became violent when she was supposed to go back to school last Monday, and that's when she became violent with her mom. And her mom took her to the mental health facility, and that's where they were doing an evaluation, which they're discharging her this Wednesday. And I don't think there's been any, or really any progress made. So we need a resource for her to go to get hopefully Christian help in an inpatient setting and before she comes back home.
6: Mm-hmm.
5: So whatever resources you guys might know of.
6: All right. What would you guys say?
2: Well, first of all, I'd say your family's doing the right thing. She got an assessment. She's still in. Is she in the hospital? Is that where she is? Is that what happened? Or where is she right now?
5: When she went to the ER on the 5th, she came home that night. Mm-hmm. And then, you know, everything was, I'm her grandma, so I went there and stayed. And then when she went to go back to school Monday, and she couldn't have her cell phone or the vape, and she became violent. And that's when my daughter basically tricked her and took her to the mental health hospital.
2: Got it, okay.
5: Where they admitted her for evaluation, and she's still there now.
2: Yeah, I got it. Okay. Actually, that's what you do in this situation. I'm not saying it's easy. I'm not saying there's an easy fix, but you want to have the evaluation. Typically, she's going to walk out of that evaluation with somewhat of a plan. And depending on, you know, the facility and what they do, but they're not going to just let her go. They're going to probably have a plan. They'll probably meet with your daughter, and you may be able to be invited to that too if that works out with the family, because she's a minor, and depends on what your daughter wants. But part of that plan, would be to go, and she's gonna need some help walking through that process. And there's two avenues. One is she gets some counseling. That's a given. Two, if that counselor believes it, or if the discharge people think that she should go to inpatient, there are some really excellent Christian facilities for kids. None of them are easy, and none of them are good, because, you know, all the other kids are struggling with some of that same stuff. So don't think that it's going to be this quick fix. But, you know, I've seen those kinds of facilities. She's really young for that. But I've seen those kind of facilities be very, very good. And they're doing what she's doing. Yeah, they're vaping, they're cutting. When a middle schooler her age, screams and shouts and says, I'm going to do this to her mom, you got to make sure you're evaluating and assessing that. Was that true? Or is it that's just how she copes with her pain and stress? Because a lot of times when you talk about even cutting, you know, that's how she's dealing with her pain, whatever that pain is. So you got to get to the root of it. There's a reason for it. And that's why it would either be inpatient or a counselor. But I'd find out what the plan is. So they're going to give you guys a plan as they walk out, you know, in terms of what you can do and different options. Now, because you're looking for Christian input, there's some great Christian input inpatient around you.
5: If I might interject something now, that's part of why I guess I'm calling you guys, is they honestly haven't been very. They were supposed to do a drug test, give some, you know, feedback on that. Haven't gotten that. And honestly, they haven't given a diagnosis.
2: Mm-hmm.
5: And they just basically call my daughter. And I heard, you know, I was on the back line. They're just telling her she's being discharged Wednesday. And my daughter's like, I don't really feel comfortable with her coming home right now.
2: Mm-hmm.
5: Well, they went back and just told Jada that. And Jada called her mom and blessed her out.
2: Sure.
5: And then Nikki asked, my daughter asked, what are her options? And they said if she doesn't come home, then they would send her to the social work, DC, you know, whatever, the DHR.
2: Mm-hmm.
5: Like she would go to the state's custody is basically what they said, which didn't sound like a good option to me.
2: No. I mean, there are better options. I'm surprised that they wouldn't be. Again, they might be in the middle of this looking at it, evaluating, Mark, you think? Because they're going to do something on Wednesday, unless this is the world's worst, no offense, but the world's worst, you know, mental health facility for a young person.
4: Well, she's in the hospital. Is that right, Maria?
2: Yeah.
5: Yeah, she's in the mental health facility being evaluated.
4: Yeah, and so those facilities are really short-term. They're really just meant to stabilize.
2: Yes, yes.
4: They're not meant for long-term care, and then they're meant to pass on. And so usually you should have a social worker or someone there to help you coordinate that care. But I've got a couple of questions for you, because this is a kid in distress. She's giving a fight or flight reaction. She's getting violent, or she's wanting to cut herself to get away. So you can hear the music. We're about to go to a break, but I got two questions for you. The first question is, sure, who is she closest to in the family? And the second question is, what are the stresses in this kid's life? I want to hear more about that, because then I think I have an answer for you.
6: Okay, yeah. So we'll come back in just a few minutes. Maria, thanks for calling in today to 1-800-229-3000. We're going to get you some help for your granddaughter. And if everybody watching and listening can be in prayer for Maria's granddaughter, that would be great for that whole family situation. I mean, for mom to take away her phone and she threatens, to slit her. I mean, that's just, we were just talking about the addiction and everything with the cell phone. So when somebody takes it away from you, you want to just respond like that. But we'll be back at 1-800-229-3000.
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6: 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You still with us, Maria?
5: Yes, sir, I am.
6: All right. Mark asked you a couple of questions before the break. What were those questions for anyone just
4: Yeah, who is she closest to in the family, and what are the stresses in her life right now?
5: I would say she's closest to her mother. And stressors, she's got a great personality, but she's very pretty, but she's very developed. She looks like an 18-year-old, but she's 13.
4: Mm-hmm.
5: And in terms of stressors, the thing that she will, get the most angry about is, the phone. And even when she was little, she would take her great-grandmother's phone, and we saw where she was going to those Instagram or where it disappears, and took the phone away. But she would honestly, well, she'd get my mom, which is her great-grandma, to give it back to her, and then we'd take it away again. So she's been, and that's when she would cut, she would, back then she would cut herself, and she tells her mom sometimes, you know, she doesn't, you know, that she's bad or she doesn't deserve, like she feels bad about herself, I guess is how you would say it.
4: Where's Dad in the picture?
5: Dad, as far as I know, I mean, I met him, of course, I knew him, you know, she's 13 when she was a baby, when they were pregnant, and they never got married. He's in jail now. I'm not sure what for. I think it was not, maybe some kind of theft or receiving stolen property. But he's not around. He wasn't like a bad person, but he obviously wasn't real smart. I think what else?
4: Yeah, I think there's more stresses going on in this kid's life than you realize. This is a kid who doesn't know how to keep herself safe. So she's probably feeling unsafe. She's reaching out to, you know, men who are much older than her. She feels out of control. She feels disconnected. Social media is supposed to be connecting you, but it actually disconnects us. We were talking about that earlier. It disconnects us from the people right in front of us. And this kid's in an anxious state of panic. And so, you know, yes, you're right in the sense when she's making these extreme comments and these extreme gestures, you're going to want to seek help for stabilization. But when we need to remember that when we put kids in a hospital, even though the mental health providers are safe, they're strangers. And and it's very difficult to bond and connect and feel safe with a stranger. When a parent typically calls me and says, hey, I need help with my son or my daughter, can you help them? I often will say to them, why don't you come in? Because if your kid came in, my goal would be to get them to bond with you. So why don't you come in, you tell me what's going on, and we'll work on some strategies to see how I can get your son or your daughter to bond with you. And I think that mom, and maybe you too, involved in family therapy, need to be getting some help too, need to be getting some skills so that you can learn to have a conversation with this kid and say, hey, you're in a hyper state of distress. I'm so sorry that this is going on. What can we do to help here? What are you stressed out about? Because she's learning to go to social media to find this comfort, which she's ultimately not going to get. And she really needs to learn to find that with you, with whoever are the closest people in her life to her. So I understand that there is this panic. Sometimes we get so caught up in the clinical plan. Well, what is next? And what is the diagnosis? And what is going to be the treatment? And sometimes we forget that it's learning how do we connect with one another, because kids, teens are going to have stresses in their lives. When they're 13 years old, kids are going through something called neuropruning, where their brain's getting rid of information that it thinks it doesn't need to make space for new information. And there is a real pull away from a parent. There's this push-pull that happens that they need their parents, but they need to push away too to learn where they're at in this world. But it's a 10-year process for kids to really learn how to leave the nest and be independent by themselves. And so they need their parents there. And I think you do need help. But I think the book How We Love Our Kids would be a really good resource, a really good place for you to start to learn how do we learn how to have these conversations with our daughter, with our granddaughter. Mm-hmm.
16: How We Love Our Kids, that's a great resource by Mylan and Kay Yurkovich. It's available in the newlife.com store. You guys know the book better than I do. What are some key, maybe chapters or something that she'll want to?
4: Well, it's all fantastic, but you know, parenting is about the parent, and so it focuses on what's the attachment style of the parent and how's that impacting the attachment style of the kid, and how do we learn secure bonding, secure attachment? How do we learn how to do something called the comfort circle to engage a child in a conversation, to understand the emotions that's going on inside so that we can contain, so that we can soothe, so that we can comfort, and we can help supply the corresponding need. And when you do that, that's how connection, that's how comfort and bonding occurs.
16: Yeah. Maria, get that book. It's in the newlife.com store. Thank you so much for calling in today to New Life Live at 1-800-229-3000. Brian Perez here with Dr. Jim Burns and Mark Cameron. We're going to be in the studio for the rest of this hour and all of next. So call in with whatever questions we can help you with. 1-800-229-3000. Kay, we'll talk to you when we come back.
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16: 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Thank you for whatever you can do. Let's talk to Kay in Stafford, listening on WAVA. Welcome, Kay, to New Life Live. How can we help you today? What's going on?
26: Thank you. So I'm calling to get some insight. My husband is in rehab, second time now. We've been married for 2 years, separated for one full year, and I have two children. It's his stepchildren. They're both under the age of 8 years old, and in rehab, he was recently diagnosed with bipolar I, and I do not think it's a great idea for him to come back into the household. Based on our first year experience as well as just the diagnosis and the substance abuse issues, and I wanted to get some insight on that because I want to do the biblical thing by staying married, but I don't feel that it's safe and stable for the children to welcome that situation back into their environment.
16: How old are the children?
26: 7 and 5.
4: What's unsafe, Kay?
26: Well, based on what I experienced, the mood the anger, and then just knowing that there was something going on, the substance abuse. I couldn't tell, basically, but once he admitted to, like, a minor usage of something, that's when I decided we needed to separate. And so it went full-blown after that, over a year period. It got, you know, got real bad, and then he finally decided to go to rehab. But I'm still also very much feeling the effects of what I experienced, like walking on eggshells daily while we were living together.
4: Mm-hmm. Yeah, I mean, I think you did the right thing. These kids are very young, and an adult, especially adult males, mood swings and anger can be very scary to a 7 and a 5-year-old. And we get to pick who we live with, but kids don't get to pick who they live with. And so the first,
26: right,
4: I think the first priority, even though you're married, is to protect your kids because they're so, so young here. Now, the good thing is that you got a diagnosis here, bipolar disorder. So that can make sense of these manic behaviors, impulse control, inability, substance abuse use. Now, is he on medication, like a mood stabilizer or an antidepressant tackle this?
26: Yes.
4: Okay.
26: He's on medication. He's still in rehab and then moving to a sober facility soon.
4: Okay. So what I would advise here is more of a wait and watch. So you wait and you see, how is he progressing in his recovery? Is he going to stay consistent on the medication? Oftentimes people who have bipolar disorder, they can stop taking the medication because they feel so good, because they have these manic episodes. And mm-hmm. so you need to see, is he going to be consistent on this medication? What is his mood stabilization like on this medication? Does it need to be tweaked to find the right dosage, to find maybe even the right medication here? And then also, what steps is he taking toward recovery, toward anger management, which may resolve once his mood gets stabilized, but also then toward sobriety? And so I think that's where, if he's still in rehab and he's about to come out of that, does he have a resource or a place for him to go land while he continues his recovery?
26: So he's headed to a sober living, and then after that, they will help him find employment, which I would advise him to try to find somewhere to rent or something, because I physically still feel nervous. Is it the thought of, like, reuniting under the same roof?
4: Mm-hmm. So your question really is, are you doing the right thing?
26: Yes. I feel like I'm doing the right thing mm-hmm. for the children, but the biblical aspect of staying married and not getting divorced, but still not feeling like you want to be in the same household with that person for very legitimate reasons, mm-hmm. like, it's all very confusing to navigate that.
4: Mm-hmm. And that makes sense. And I think you're still in the recovery process to see what is he willing to do and how much is he willing to seek help. But I think you're in the right, you're doing the right thing for right now from what it sounds like.
16: Dr. Jim, what would you advise?
0: I'm with you. Did you marry? You married an addict, is what you're saying in some ways.
26: Yes, you
0: didn't know it.
26: Yeah,
0: but he was an addict, and of course, obviously, you didn't know he had bipolar. So, he's in the right place for, regardless of what happens, he's in the right place, because we can't work on a relationship when an addict is still in full on addiction. It doesn't work. You got to help them get through that. So what Mark is saying, you know, if the medication is working and if he's working on his program and you see this, so I would say don't rush it. But what I mean is, don't rush it either way. Don't rush back into a relationship. I hear you not wanting that, and I think that's great. But I also wouldn't rush going to the divorce or getting involved in, say, another relationship or things like that, because that's only going to kind of, mess the deal up. So time will tell, and time will even tell. You've had a really tough 2 years. Wow. You know, my goodness. You got married. He's been in rehab twice. You've been separated for a year of that. So, now's the time to I think Mark used the word wait. You know, this is kind of the wait, look and see. And, I think you're asking what's the biblical answer on that. It's a really tough one, because you ask, 19 pastors what they think, and you're going to have maybe 19 different answers. I'm not saying that in a bad way. I'm a pastor, so I'm not saying that in a bad way. But you know what you want to do is really clearly seek out, you know, clarification for yourself, what you're doing with us. But you know, and so if you're asking, do you have biblical grounds? Because did he ever, in the process of his addiction, commit adultery or anything like that?
26: He said no, but he's also lied so many times. I don't know how far this thing has taken him. I don't know.
0: I understand. You know, because sometimes there's going to be some pastors saying, if he didn't commit adultery, you know, whatever. There's other issues involved in this. You know, I'm on a little bit different level than on that in terms of the biblical grounds. But I think you'll get clarity. And have you talked to your own pastor at your own church about this at all?
26: No, we were in therapy with a minister at the church, and that kind of waned a little bit, but he went to rehab, so, you know, now we're not kind of therapy.
0: No, I get it.
26: I am in therapy, and I did join Narconon or something like that, and I'm going to try to go through the meetings, but my body is still reacting to the thought of any kind of reunification.
0: I hear that. You know, in some ways your body and your mind right now is telling you to not jump into that. I'd go with your heart on that. I would make sure that you get wise counsel. And so, you know, you were in therapy with somebody at your church. You know, you may want to, and I think being in a program is a good thing, period. I mean, it's funny because I don't have any background in alcoholism, but I went through the 12 steps with a small group a number of years ago. Is one of the greatest spiritual things I've ever done. And, you know, none of us had a addiction issue, but we had, you know, we sure had our sinfulness. And it was really good. So even you learning that will be great for you for the future. It'll also help you understand, so why did I marry this guy? What was that all about? You know, was there a rebound?
26: Oh,
0: I
26: reconciled that. I know. I've been there.
0: But I think, you know, just the word for me is don't rush it. Don't rush it in terms of getting a divorce. Don't rush it in terms of jumping back into it until you have better discernment, and time will help you understand.
4: Yeah, and I know you've been separated for 1 year, so that can feel like a long time, but he's just now getting out of rehab. So I think that, in a sense, starts a clock to say, okay, now you've got a diagnosis, you've got some help, you're getting out of rehab. What happens next? And I tend to guide people to look at things in 6 month increments, because you can't really assess sustained change for any less amount of time than that, I think. So I would consider thinking about what would you hope to see in 6 months, and maybe communicate that over to him.
0: Yeah.
4: And then in 6 months' time, you evaluate where are we at toward these goals of being safe.
0: Yeah. Bingo. That's what you do.
16: Six-month time frame. I like it. Kay, thanks for calling us. There's a couple of articles and on newlife.com that we're going to drop links in the show notes there. Understanding and Loving a Family Member with Alcohol or Drug Addiction. Also, 4 Tough Love Tips, How to Help a Loved One with Alcohol or Drug Addiction. Thanks for calling us today. Tammy, you're next.
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2: Hi. Yes, thank you for taking my call.
16: Of course.
2: My situation is I have a 15-year-old. I know you were talking about social media addiction, but she has anxiety, depression. I believe she has selective mutism. And she has post-traumatic stress. And my ex-husband, he was very narcissistic. So she suffered like 14 years of that sort of toxic behaviors before the judge finally said that she does not have to see him anymore. So now I'm just wondering, she does see a psychiatrist. She is getting medication and she does go to therapy once a week. So I'm just wondering what else I could do that would be, you know, helpful for her. She really doesn't leave the house. I don't think she really enjoys school, but she does go and she does get good grades. She just doesn't seem to have a happy, like, life because it's either when she's home, she's on the computer.
16: Yeah.
2: And that's pretty much all she does. So I'm not sure, you know, what I should be doing at this point.
16: That's the thing about phone addiction, too, and these things is they don't get out and play or right. get out into nature or anything, and mm-hmm. they're fine with that.
0: Well, you know, the most recent, with 15-year-olds, mm-hmm. the most recent thought that just freaked me out is that for a majority of 14- and 15-year-olds, they spend less time outside than prisoners

0: Tammy, I got a couple of thoughts. One is, you know, it's great that you have her with a psychiatrist, you know, and psychiatrist is going to put out some medication that might help her anxiety and depression. You obviously don't want her to probably be on that for the rest of her life because it may be caused by even the social media thing. I've got a couple things on the social media, and then I'll let Mark talk about it. But first of all, with social media, what we find with 14, 15-year-olds is that we have to make sure that we are monitoring the amount of time. So you're not her best friend. And so as a parent, you're going to have set some boundaries, and she's not going to like it if you haven't been setting time boundaries. At Homeward, where I work, we are saying to parents for 15-year-olds that it shouldn't be over 2 hours a day. Now, interesting enough, they're doing schoolwork online, too. I'm not talking about that. But we're suggesting that you monitor, that you monitor just the amount of time. Or it could, you know, it's kind of like, you know, you can't eat one Lay's potato chip. Well, she's online just kind of goofing off and doing whatever she's doing. But that's not helpful. And the other thing I would say, I think you monitor a time. And, you know, we're saying 2 hours. Other people are saying less. Some people say more, you know, whatever. But, you know, the average kid is on way more than 2 hours. So the other thing I would say, so again, she's not going to come and say, "Mom, thank you. That's amazing." What she's going to say is, "You're the meanest mom I've ever heard, but you're mom. So you have the authority. You know, I'm so sorry if I was your age. This is how I would feel. Nevertheless, this is kind of our new rule for the next 6 months." I'm using your thing from last time. But, you know, that's what you do, and you see how that goes. Secondly, and if she misses, then there's consequences. If she does okay, then, yeah, great. You know, I mean, award that with saying, "Hey, we're going to go 2 hours and 10 minutes, 2 hours and 15. The other thing I would say is because she's going to school, I would encourage her for extracurricular activities. I find that kids who get involved in a church youth group at 15, you know, they're interacting. They want to go. They're not going just for deep Bible study, although I wish when my kids were 15, that's what they did. But they went because, you know, they were fun kids and there were some games and they had fun and they laughed and whatnot. So I would encourage her to go to like a church youth group. And even if she doesn't have friends who go, then, you know, find somebody. I mean, she can invite a friend to one of those kind of things. Say to the youth worker, you know what, she's been a little shy. She's not really been involved. She's been staying home a lot. And let them know. A lot of times, just something like that can be amazingly transforming to them because she needs to be around kids, other kids.
1: But what if these other kids are on their phones too?
0: Well, they are. They are. Saturday I was talking on this subject, and I told them a story. I was in Richmond, Virginia. I said, 800 kids. I said, "How many of you believe it's possible to be addicted to social media?" Every kid put their hands up.
1: Yeah.
0: Okay. I go, "How many of you are?" All but two. And they had phones in front of them.
1: Yeah.
0: So I'm laughing about that, but when you look at something like Tammy's daughter, Tammy, you know, what you want to do is help her get through this. And it is an addiction. You know, there's a guy named Nicholas Cardarius, and he's the kind of the main brain, you know, thought leader. And Cardarius says, you know, the problem with digital addiction is that it's still untested territory, where we understand so much more about, you know, drug and alcohol addiction or even porn addiction, things like that. But when it comes to digital, we don't know. So we don't know what this next generation of kids are going to do. But we see them a lot with, like you talked about, the PTSD would be more what happened probably with her dad. But, you know, the depression and anxiety, that's a natural response to a lot of kids who are on social media. So as a mom, you have to say, wait, she's self-soothing, whatever is going on with that, with her addiction. And what you want to do is help her lose some of it by just simply putting some boundaries around it. And again, you're not going to get mom of the year from her. You're going to get mom of the year from us and your other mother friends if you do that, because they're in the same place. A lot of the other moms, you know, that you're engaging with are in the same place.
1: Anybody watching or listening who couldn't keep up with what you said, up with the Cardarian?
0: Kardashian.
1: Okay, got it. Okay.
0: Nicholas Cardarian is doing some great work in the secular world on brain and digital. This is what, I mean, my PhD is in adolescence, so I think all the time about these adolescents. And some of these people are doing some great breakthrough work on how, and Tammy knows some of this, but just how social media is affecting kids. And it's not all good.

0: Mark, any thoughts?
1: Yeah.
0: Before we go.
1: So just, you know, like you were saying here, Jim, is most kids can recognize that they are addicted, but they don't know how to stop the addiction. And so they don't know how to self-monitor. And so we need to be, as the parent, the person who monitors. And it can't just be down to them like, oh, okay, well, just make sure that you're not on your phone for more than 2 hours a day. We need to put structures in place. We need to either take their phone from them, or there's certain apps that are out there. I used an app. It was really a VPN router that limited my kids' time on their devices. Mm-hmm. It would just shut it off. It would just turn it off once it reached that limit for them. So I'm also hearing from you, Tammy, that you said that she has selective mutism. Does that mean that she sometimes talks to you and she doesn't talk to you sometimes?
0: Oh, interesting. Unfortunately, we don't have time to continue our conversation with Tammy because we've run out of time. But we're going to be in the studio for another hour. So keep calling us at 1-800-229-3000. God bless you guys. We'll talk to you next time.
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6: The hub of a really sound biblical worldview, that God is good, that's got to start there. Mm-hmm. Most people have conflict in life because they don't really believe that God is good. Mm-hmm. God is good. Everything works together for good. God keeps his promises, all 8,767 of them, give or take a few hundred. And God allows and causes suffering to grow our character.
7: If you're in a position where you're suffering and the thing challenges you, if you're truly following Jesus, it'll make you more like Jesus. Mm-hmm. And that's for your own good and for God's glory. Mm-hmm. And this is kind of goes into like, God doesn't bring things about in your life for your own destruction. I think of the book of Genesis. What does Joseph say to his brothers?
6: You meant it for evil.
7: But God meant it for good.
6: Mm. He understood it.
7: He understood the lesson at the beginning of the book. Eve refused to believe. Mm-hmm. Satan had her doubt that. Is he really doing this for your good?
6: Yeah, that's good. That's good. Okay, this is exciting. So that brings us to Proverbs chapter 1, verse 8, and here's the verse lesson.
8: My son, hear the instruction or correction of your father, and do not forsake the law of your mother.
6: And the word forsake is the idea of don't neglect it. So obey the correction of your father, and don't neglect the Torah, the teaching of your mother. Simple. Honor and don't neglect. Obey and don't neglect. Father's correction, your mother's teaching.
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18: And I'm saying the choices you're making right now are shaping the man you're going to be. The choices you're making right now, even the ones that seem insignificant, from the friends you're hanging around to the words you speak to the way you treat other people, it's putting you on a path that's going to lead in any number of directions. And if you make wise choices now, it's going to put you in a place of wisdom later on in life. And just raising up the value of the decisions they make, because life is telling them, oh, you're young, you're a teenager, you can do whatever you want, it doesn't really matter. And we're trying to give the opposite message that, no, what you say, what you do right now, it matters so much.
19: That's Dave Willis, and he and his wife Ashley join us today on Focus on the Family with Jim Daly, and I'm John Fuller.
20: You know, John, as parents, we carry a pretty big responsibility, if not the responsibility, to help shape the next generation, our children, maybe even some of their friends that come over to the house to play ping pong or do the things that they do. And it means we have to teach our boys how to respect girls, right? And in this culture today, that's a tough task because there's very little supporting girls and women. Just think about it. You know, the whole Title IX issue and what has happened to women's sports with the trans issue and so much more. It's just, there seems to be a slow and sometimes fast degrading of women in the culture. And, you know, boys and men have a responsibility to say, no, we're going to respect girls and women. And today we're going to talk about that subject with experts who have four sons of their own.
19: Dave and Ashley Willis are conference speakers, relationship coaches, and podcast hosts. And they've been in full-time marriage ministry for about 10 years now and have four sons, as you said, Jim. Dave has a terrific book on this topic called Raising Boys Who Respect Girls, Upending Locker Room Mentality, Blind Spots, and Unintended Sexism.
20: Dave and Ashley, welcome back to Focus on the Family. Good to have you here.
1: Good to be here.
18: Thank you, guys. Thank you. Oh, we love being here.
20: We didn't pay you to say that, did we?
1: Right, right.
20: Okay. Just want to make sure. Now, this question, this is the way to get out of the gate. Your son Cooper once came home from school asking if girls liked it when boys sent them indecent pictures. When I first read that, I was like, what?
18: Yeah.
20: It's a different era now.
18: It's a different era.
20: When I was a boy, that never would have popped up.
18: Oh, my goodness.
20: We wouldn't even thought of that. But that's kind of the question we've got to deal with with our sons today.
18: A lot of eye-raising moments, shocking moments, that we didn't grow up with the technology that made these things possible.
20: What did you say to him?
18: Well, we've kind of made a pact early on that we're not going to freak out in the moment, no matter what our kids ask.
20: That's the first good parenting
18: tip.
20: Don't panic.
18: Don't freak out in the moment. You can freak out with each other later, but in the moment, you got to be calm and be a safe place for them to share, because as you're a safe place for them to share, the more they're going to share. Mm-hmm. So he came home from his first day of eighth grade, and I said, how was your day? It was fine. And he asked that question. Hey, just out of curiosity, do girls really like it when boys send these like indecent pictures of themselves? And I'm like, well, why don't you unpack that for me, you know? And he said, well, on the bus on the way home, some of the boys on the bus were taking inappropriate pictures of themselves and trying to show the other kids on the bus pictures of what they've taken, and saying, girls love it when you send them pictures like this. And they were laughing about it. And Cooper said it felt so inappropriate, but it gave us an opportunity to just unpack it one step at a time. Say, buddy, listen, you're going to be exposed to a lot of things that just aren't right, aren't healthy. In this case, what those boys are doing is actually illegal. That's mm-hmm. child pornography. So to possess that or share that is illegal. But it gave us a bigger just time to talk about God's design for respecting one another and for the sacredness of sex and all these things. And he was really receptive to it, but it was a wake-up call for us of just what our kids are being exposed to.
20: Well, and the other thing too is, man, don't think because you have your kids in a Christian school or they're going to church every Sunday that they get this. Mm-hmm. I mean, it's sad, but now your other three boys coming along, you probably before the first day of eighth grade said, okay, I got to talk to you about something.
1: Right.
20: You know,
1: this
20: could happen.
18: Right, yeah.
20: I mean, that's one of the difficulties as a parent today is trying to get ahead of, especially the sexual discussions, because it just, the culture reeks of sexualization. And for boys, we got to, and some girls now too.
1: Yes.
20: We got to get, you know, ahead of that to help have those discussions. So as a mama, Ashley, I mean, how did you respond to that question?
1: Well, I'm going to be honest. Like, my first instinct was to freak out. Like, literally, what are you talking about? Like, I wanted to. And Dave could see it. Like, Dave could see it on my face. And he just gently grabbed my hand and was like, this is what we wanted. We wanted him to come to us, you know?
20: Yeah, but that's typical. Let me say, if you're that mom panicking and freaking out, that was Jean as well. Mm-hmm. I mean, this is kind of the normal thing. And the husbands at this point are going, okay, this isn't unusual for boys, you know?
18: Yeah.
20: But we got to deal with it. So, continue. Sorry.
1: Yes.
20: Little infomercial for moms freaking out. Okay, that's every mom I've ever known.
1: This is the truth. And so it was really not so much towards Cooper himself. It was more like, what in the world? Like, I can't believe this is going on at this age. And I just wasn't ready for it because he's our firstborn. And so this was the first time we were hearing this from one of our kids. But very quickly, with Dave's help of helping me to remember that we want him to come to us with these things, I just really wanted him to hear as a woman how that would make me feel. And I was like, I can tell you 100% that is so disrespectful. Mm. Like, that is not good. And then there's girls who feel pressured to also send pictures. And I know this from being a youth leader for years, that girls feel like, oh, that's what boys want. And they're having the same questions.
20: Yeah.
1: And then it perpetuates just this really just unhealthy and like Dave said, illegal correspondence between these kids, and they don't even know what to do with this.
20: So your book, Raising Boys Who Respect Girls, I mean, it's beyond just this topic. That's just a wow kind of opening question.
0: Yeah,
20: so we covered that. If you want more information, get a copy of the book. Mm-hmm. But moving into more general context of teaching your boys how to respect girls, how do you go about doing that, being mindful of that as a dad, as a mom? You're both, because of the fact that you're a woman and you're a man, you're going to bring different attributes in your parenting to that. What are some of the core things we need to think about?
0: Well, as parents, if you're married, I would say realize that you're modeling for your kids what healthy behavior and interaction looks like. So dads, if you're listening, the way you treat your wife is showing your boys how they should treat women, and is showing your daughters what they should expect from men someday. And so if our example isn't the right example, then we need to take a step back and say, Lord, help me to do this. And I know for a lot of guys that's hard because maybe we didn't have an example ourselves. Mm-hmm. And so even if you didn't have that, the way that my own father didn't have that, but he chose with God's grace to break that cycle and to become that, as imperfect as all of us are and as imperfect as he was, he really modeled respect toward my mother, and mm-hmm. and I caught that, and I want to do the same for Ashley. I think it starts just in
20: it's good.
0: How we're treating each other in marriage, because your kids learn a lot more by watching than they do by listening to your advice most of the time.
20: It's so true.
1: They do. And one of the biggest things that I think dads can do, especially for their sons, is be very, very mindful of where their eyes go. Because having mindfulness about where your eyes linger is everything. And do not make the mistake of believing your sons don't see it, because they do, and your daughters see it too. And so we've got to get a grip on where our eyes go. I mean, we can't help, as people, men and women, seeing someone attractive walk by, but we get to choose if we keep on staring.
20: Yeah, it's so true. You know, you mentioned in the book that Jesus is a wonderful role model about how to treat women. Mm-hmm. You know, you think about the culture he was born into. It was very demeaning toward women in many ways. I mean, the Roman Empire, right? And yet Jesus came onto the scene and gave women dignity, Mary Magdalene and other women. Mm-hmm. Speak to that difference that he made coming onto the scene and raising women to a status of equality made in his image, male and female.
0: I'm so glad you brought that up. It's my favorite chapter in the book. And I almost laugh when I hear people in the modern context say, oh, well, I could never be a Christian. It's so oppressive to women. And I laugh and I think, you don't know history. I'm like, in all of human history, there has never been anyone who's done more to elevate the status of women than Jesus Christ did. And when you look in the Gospels of how he did that and how countercultural it was, and it wasn't just about women being over-sexualized, which they were, and they had that kind of exploitation, and they had so few rights. But it was also, there was a misogyny and a distrust toward women. A woman's testimony was not valid in a court of law. But when you look at Jesus taking time to intentionally pursue women, not only women of high respect in society, but women like the Samaritan woman at the well, mm-hmm. that society had forgotten and ostracized, and he's pursuing them. He's elevating their value. When Jesus would tell his parables, he intentionally made women the heroes of so many of those stories, whether it's the persistent widow and her praying or other examples in the gospel, the times that he healed them, the friendships that he formed with women like Mary and Martha, allowing them to be even the first to see the resurrection, the first ones to
20: it wasn't men.
0: Experience the first ones. Yeah, the first word the resurrected Christ spoke was saying Mary's name, Mary. And she recognized him and was able to go and share what she saw. None of that is by accident. Like, Jesus is giving us a model that was so countercultural and elevates, and still to this day elevates, women to the God-given sacredness that they have.
20: I think the other aspect there is Jesus' relationship with his mother, Mary.
1: Yes.
20: Ashley, as a woman, as a mom, I mean, what do you, when you read scripture in that context of Jesus lifting up women, what do you see?
1: I mean, I just see a respecter of women, and I love that. And I do think it goes against what some people are trying to spread as a narrative today about him holding women down. And I mean, probably one of my favorite stories is the woman at the well. I just love how he went against really the cultural norms of his day to go and talk to this woman and minister to her and not bring necessarily like shame on her like others had done, but to show her that she didn't have to keep living in shame. She didn't have to keep living life this way, and that there was this living water that only he could offer her. And I just think it was just so beautiful. And I think it's important that we remember that. And that Jesus loves women, and he wants women to be respected, and he is the model that we all should follow.
2: Yeah, so good.
19: 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And we've got that book here at the ministry. 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What do the conversations sound like with your boys, given everything you just said? Because this is a big topic, and we

0: can't protect them 24/7, but how do you process the inevitable time when guys are together and they're swaggering or they're sharing things that are degrading? How do you help your boys get ahead of that?
1: Yeah,
2: I think we try to tell them to lead by example. And if you can't change a conversation and it's clearly going in a direction and staying in a direction that you're uncomfortable with, then to just excuse yourself from that setting. You don't have to stay there. You get to choose what rooms you're in. Mm. And it takes a lot of courage sometimes to walk away from settings and sometimes even walk away from relationships where there's a pattern of really unhealthy behavior, because you're going to be like the people you hang out the most. The Bible talks so much about choosing the right friends, and that bad company corrupts good character. And we've got to be intentional, not in a judgmental way or an elitist way, but in a really discerning way, to choose our friends wisely, because we're going to become like they are.
1: It's so true. I remember one time one of our sons was talking about how he had a friend come up to him and he was like, "Hey, we have this list of girls and we're rating them based on looks and this and that." And at first he thought it was funny. And I was like, rewind this back and tell me what you just said and think about it. If you were there was guys and the girls were rating you, would you think that was funny? Mm-hmm. And he was like, "What?" He goes, "Well, they're not doing that. I don't think they're doing that." And he kind of started having a whole different attitude. And I was like, "What makes this any different, buddy?" And I'm like, it's your friends who you love. And so it's kind of shadowing the truth of what's going on here. I'm like, how is this a good thing? And he kind of backtracked from it and was like, "Oh, yeah, that's probably not good." And I was like, yeah, because you're not only is it mean to these girls, but you're also minimizing them to just bodies. Mm-hmm. And all these kind of things inevitably get out and somebody's going to get hurt. And I'm like, do you want to be associated with this? Do you want to really be part of this? And the more he thought about it, the more he was like, yeah, I don't want to be part of that. Because he's like, that's really terrible. I would never want someone to do that to me. And I think sometimes when we do get into these, quote unquote, locker room settings, I think that guys, and I'm sure girls can do this too in our own way, but I think guys forget that these are real women who have, souls and have hearts and minds that can be so hurt.
3: Yeah.
1: And they just sometimes when they're together can forget about that. And so we try to remind our kids of that.
3: Yeah, you're developing empathy.
1: Mm-hmm. Yes.
3: Which is a good thing.
1: Yes.
0: Yeah. Dave, you made reference to kind of an older generation and how men used to care for and respect women. And we're missing that mark pretty wildly, it seems, in the general culture. How do you bring forward people like your grandfather, I think it was, that you wrote about in the book, and say, this is the kind of person to emulate?
2: Yeah, absolutely. I'm thankful to have some great examples in my own life from that. But I also want to just acknowledge that it's a complicated time for young men to know how to show respect to women. Because on one hand, when you try to show chivalry, there are certain women that might be offended by that, to say, well, I don't need your help. I don't need you to hold the door open for me. And a young man's just being polite, and he's thinking, wow, I feel like I can't win here. And so I think it's still the right thing to do, to serve and to help people. But when we do it, however we're doing it, we try to do it the way that Jesus said to do it, which is the golden rule. Treat other people the way that you'd want to be treated. And I think that goes for how we treat other men and how we treat women as well. But even in these confusing times, even when trying to be, chivalrous, trying to embody some of those positive masculine traits that God gave us can get you some backlash sometimes, I still think that it's the right thing to do. And if criticism comes for that, to say, look, I didn't mean to offend you. This is how I was raised. I was just trying to be polite and to show deference and kindness in those situations, which usually diffuses the situation. And just know there's a lot of anger out in the world right now, and a lot of it is because we've misunderstood so much of these issues.
3: Boy, it's so true. In your book, Raising Boys Who Respect Girls, you mentioned 7 lessons that turn boys into men. I sent those to my 2 sons this morning early, 6 a.m. Mm-hmm. I don't think they were up quite yet, but I did just check my phone. They hearted it back to me,
2: both of them.
1: Oh, yeah.
3: So I think they thought those were right on. Let's hit that, and we'll dig into a couple. One, have the courage to fight for what's right. Boy, do we need people. Mm-hmm. Men, yes, but everybody pulling for what's right. Seek responsibility instead of running from it. That'll resonate with the guys. I think boys and young men want that challenge.
2: Yeah.
3: And they don't get that challenge in today's modern culture. I want to be somebody who is choosing what is right and being responsible for my decisions. Third, work hard at whatever you do. And when you have a family, work hard to provide. Boy, there's a big one. that is an antiquated idea, but I think it's a good one. 4, show patience and restraint. You know, Trent, who is my oldest son, big guy, 6'7", weightlifter, he says, you know, Dad, when it says in the Bible to be meek, you know what that actually means in the Greek? What? To be ready, but to choose restraint.
2: Mm. That's good.
3: Yeah, he's ready. Let me tell you.
1: Right, right.
3: And I'm so glad he's choosing restraint.
2: I am too. I'm glad he's on our side.
3: But that's the point. Patience and restraint. That's manhood. Mm-hmm. Next, you said respect your wife before you meet her by keeping yourself from sexual sin. Respect your wife after you're married by remaining faithful. But that's so good. Next, keep your word. Next, trust God. And let his word be the roadmap of your life. I mean, those 7 are really solid. Did you write
2: that?
3: Ashley, did you write that?
1: It was definitely Dave, and I love those. Yes. Yeah.
3: Do they resonate for you as a woman?
1: Absolutely, yes. And I mean, when I hear that as a woman, you know, that makes me just feel so good about the future of men if we're raising men in that way. And it also, as a mom of men, I really want to instill those things in them alongside Dave. And I know it's a high calling. And again, as parents, we can blow it so easily. There's times we just don't get it right. I mean, because we're imperfect. But I think when we're aiming for those things and teaching our boys those things and modeling those things ourselves, because even as women, we can model many of those things. I think that, you know, more is really caught than taught. And I think in those moments when we don't get it right, being that open, safe place to talk about it,
3: yeah,
1: that goes a long way too.
3: Absolutely. You know, you have your boys, you have a little gap between number 2 and number 3 and 4. So what are the ages?
1: So right now they are 10, 13, 18, and 20. So 2 in college and then 2 in school.
3: Yeah, that's so good. So, I mean, you've got the gambit still and you're still.
1: Yes.
3: And I think the big issue here is for the parents, but let's say the dads that feel like they have blown it, they haven't set the right example. You can still come back and set that record straight. In the book, in fact, you're talking about you start this stuff at preschool. Start to talk about these things really early. But I'm thinking, you know, we sometimes need that punch list. I mean, guys, we're thinking about everything. Okay, they got to be taught how to respect women and girls, and then we got to help them respect the Word of God, and you're thinking of devotions, and I mean, that list can get a little overwhelming for the guy who wants to come home from work and just plop down, watch the news maybe, or just chill out. So how do we get out of that lazy zone, if I could be bold enough, and say we have to be engaged? Maybe take a 10-minute break or whatever, but you got to engage those kids, and it starts early.
2: It does start early. And, yeah, we need rest, too. So, yeah, I'm not beating up on somebody that needs to chill. The older I get, the more chill time I require.
3: Amen, brother.
1: Yeah, that is the truth.
2: Like our last kid, I feel some ways I feel wiser and more patient with him. In other ways, I feel so much more tired than I was.
3: True.
2: He just gets away with more. You got to be engaged. You just have to be present, right? Connecting with them in their world, and then just looking for teaching opportunities along the way. That's really what's going to resonate with them.
3: Yeah. You know, you had an example in the book of your youngest son playing basketball, and it was, I don't know the number of guys, but there was also a girl on the team, and he had a little encounter with her. What happened, and how did you help straighten that out?
2: Yeah. He got mad. She didn't pass him the ball or something, and he said, well, you shouldn't even be here. You're a girl. And we, you know, we like really had a huddle. And she's such a girl.
3: And this is like 8-year-old basketball.
2: Yeah, 7,
3: right?
2: 8, you know.
3: It's amazing.
2: And
3: they
2: really
3: were moving
2: hurt her feelings.
3: In the court.
2: I mean, she already, I'm sure, felt, being the only girl, felt a little bit out of place. But she was such a great player, a hard worker, just brought such life and spirit to the whole team. And we, you know, we huddled up and talked about respecting each other, the value every person has. Everybody's part of this team. We all belong on this team. And, you know, we talked about it that. And I afterwards, of course, had that parenting moment to say, buddy, listen, that was disrespectful to single her out, to make her feel bad. And she works so hard. She's doing so much. And to make her feel like she doesn't belong on this team. Imagine if someone did that to you. And we really had. So I made sure he apologized to her the next practice and all of that.
3: Did it resonate for him?
2: I think it did. I think it was a good teaching moment. And they were friends by the end of the season, mm-hmm. which was really, really important.
3: You know, one of the mistakes I think we make as parents is, it's no big deal. Just look the other way. But these are great moments to be able to say, let's think about what happened there. Mm-hmm. And tell me what you're feeling and why you did it. But just, you know, to use those moments for teaching time. Yeah. And hopefully, again, develop that empathy for, do you really know the power of what you said and how that would affect her?
1: Right.
3: You know, to alienate her, to carve her off and separate her from
2: the
3: team.
2: I think he was probably insecure. Mm-hmm. She was taller than him. And I think that's what I think it was coming
3: down
2: to.
3: That's typical at 8 years old.
2: Yeah, at 8 years old, he was like feeling a little bit insecure. But right. No excuse.
1: Exactly.
3: As your sons grew older, your two older sons now that are 20 and
1: 18.
3: Mm-hmm. So, I mean, you've gone through those teen years. Mm-hmm. Those discussions change. You know, it goes from like the 8 year old co-player, but now you're talking about, junior in high school, and some of that gets a lot more serious. Mm-hmm. How does that conversation change with older young men?
1: Well, I know for us, the conversations look different once they started dating. You know, I remember our second son, when he started dating someone, it was about like, okay, here's what you do on a date to show respect to your date, and some of those chivalrous things. And just also in conversation, I talked a lot to our son about, you know, be sure that you don't go and talk, you know, disrespectfully about her, just like anyone else, but don't talk disrespectfully about her to your friends, like she's a bad kisser or whatever. You know what I'm saying? Because I remember one of our sons overheard this girl that he was interested in. He was like really interested in her. But he overheard her and another girl talking badly about this guy that one of them had dated and how he wasn't a good kisser or something to that effect. And it made him not want to date her because he was like, I don't want to. He goes, she could talk that way about me and say something embarrassing. And so in the same way, we try to tell our boys, you know, be careful about how you talk about your girlfriend, your relationship, and just always come from a place of kindness and respect.
3: Yeah, that is so good. So right here at the end, for the parents that really are going, wow, we've really blown it. What's one thing they can do to say, okay, let's help our 14, 15-year-old get a little reorientation around respect for girls?
2: Well, I think it, like with most things in parenting and life, it comes down to intentionality. Like, I want to be intentional about this. Maybe admit I've kind of gotten on autopilot with this, and this is too big a deal to be on autopilot. So I want to have these conversations. They'll lean in if in those conversations you talk about mistakes you've made in your own past, which I know is super scary for parents, but our authority as parents doesn't come from having lived perfect lives. It comes from being authentic and honest and real and saying, you know, this, and I've made plenty of mistakes, and I've tried to, as our boys got older, talk about, you know, pornography and how that wrecked me, and trying to prevent them from making those same mistakes and other mistakes that I've made. I try to be honest about that. And I come back to this principle. I say, never trade temporary pleasure for permanent regret. So there are going to be so many times in your life, in different scenarios, where you might in a moment do something because you think it's going to feel good in the moment to do this thing. And that one moment of pleasure could lead to regret that just stays. Now, because of God's grace, you know, God wipes away every sin. Jesus paid for it on the cross. But even with the forgiveness and grace that God gives, there's still some baggage that we can carry because of our decisions. And I want to prevent them from carrying unnecessary baggage. And I'm saying the choices you're making right now are shaping the man you're going to be. The choices you're making right now, even the ones that seem insignificant, from the friends you're hanging around to the words you speak to the way you treat other people, it's putting you on a path that's going to lead in any number of directions. And if you make wise choices now, it's going to put you in a place of wisdom later on in life, and just raising up the value of the decisions they make, because life is telling them, oh, you're young, you're a teenager, you can do whatever you want, it doesn't really matter. And we're trying to give the opposite message that, no, what you say, what you do right now, it matters so much.
3: That shapes who you are.
2: Yeah, exactly.
3: You know, this has been great. What a good reminder of some of the tasks we have as parents, and that is a big one, to help our sons particularly learn how to respect women and girls. And I think it's a great reminder of something we need to do. Let me turn to you, the listener. Focus on the Family is here for you. We want you to have a rewarding and God-honoring relationship with your son. And when that's in place, concepts like respect come much easier. We have lots of great resources to help. You can take our parenting assessment. It's free, it's online, and it's quick. It helps you to better understand those things you do well and those things that might need a little work. Another solid place to start is Dave's book, Raising Boys Who Respect Girls, Upending Locker Room Mentality, Blind Spots, and Unintended Sexism. 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
9: I want to tell you, for the God of the universe to give His grace freely is truly unique. For the God of the universe to save sinners by grace alone, no strings attached, goes against every human instinct. What is this grace and how it is given with no strings attached? When you understand this message, you'll understand the entire Christian faith from beginning to end, because that word grace summarizes the Christian faith.
8: Okay, you've probably heard or maybe even asked the question, what must I do to be saved? Throughout generations, people have tried to discover that one thing that must be done or accomplished to satisfy God, to enter heaven. Well, that's just not how God works. As we'll hear today from Dr. Michael Youssef on this episode of Leading the Way. You see, it is only through the awesomeness of God's grace that the gates of heaven will open for anyone. Here's Dr. Michael Youssef to begin today's episode of Leading the Way.
9: During a British symposium or a conference on religion, experts from around the world were gathered at Oxford University to debate the subject, what, if any, belief that was unique to the Christian faith. That was the title of the conference. And they began by eliminating all the possibilities. First, the incarnation. And many people from other religions said, well, you know, we have our gods, stories of our gods appearing in human flesh. So they went down the list, miracles. Well, everybody claimed all kinds of miracles, so not documented, no evidence, but they claimed miracles anyway. At that point of the debate, C.S. Lewis wandered into the room, wondering what was going on. And he saw all these people, and so his colleagues came by and said to him, and said, well, we are debating and trying to discover the uniqueness of Christianity. Well, Lewis's response was very simple and to the point. He said, that's easy. It's grace. And then he left the room. I would have loved to have been there right after that kind of statement and what they said after that. But the debate continued for a little while. And finally, they concluded that grace does distinguish the Christian faith. Indeed, I want you to listen carefully, because it is absolutely unique among all religions. Because I do not consider Christianity to be a religion. Because I'm going to explain to you in a minute, all religions are basically trying to earn God's favor. But Christianity is where God reached down to man, not man trying to reach and please God. And that's why I don't call it a religion. But I want to tell you, for the God of the universe to give His grace freely is truly unique. For the God of the universe to save sinners by grace alone, no strings attached, goes against every human instinct. For the God of the universe to love freely and expects nothing in return runs contrary to every other religious system in the world. What is this grace and how it is given with no strings attached? When you understand this message, you'll understand the entire Christian faith from beginning to end. Because that word grace summarizes the Christian faith. The Bible tells us that every human being who is born of a woman in every continent and in every age everywhere was born with Adam and Eve sin genes. A great deal of talk about genes these days and inherited genes. And now they're trying to treat diseases with isolating those diseased genes. But believe me when I tell you, the scripture tells us that there is a diseased genes that every one of us have inherited. And the doctors and the scientists cannot isolate it. Only Jesus Christ can. Those genes are manifested in the way we're coming out of the womb declaring independence from God. Those genes in our bodies that we've inherited from Adam and Eve are manifested in our pride that runs rampant. As we saw in the last message, God's justice declared that those sin genes in our bodies, if not dealt with, the consequences is miserable life and more miserable eternal torment. That's what the courts of heaven said. Look, I did not make the rules. You go over the speed limit. The rule says, the court says, pay the fine or go to prison. I did not make that rule. If it's up to me, I would have had it differently. That's what the courts of heaven have declared. That's what justice of God has declared. Now there are some people who would say, oh yes, yes, we agree that the sin genes have consequences. But then they say, well, the way to deal with this sin gene is to do a lot of good works. And the more good works you do, you help alleviate the consequences of those sin genes. That is not the way of Christ. The problem is this. The Bible tells us that no one, but no one, but no one can climb into God's chamber uninvited. No one can earn God's favor no matter what they do, even if they burn their body. No one can buy his way or her way into heaven. It is an impossibility. You cannot do it. No one can. God is the one who has to come to us. And that is what sets Christianity apart. That's what sets our faith apart. It's like that. I love the description of the little boy about an elevator, or as they say in Australia and England, lift. His description of an elevator is that he said, I got into that little room and the upstairs came down. I love that. I love that. That's what happened to us who are in Christ Jesus. We went into the room of grace, the upstairs came down. Ephesians chapter 2, the Apostle Paul summarizes the way in which God comes to us to rescue us from our sin genes through the Lord Jesus Christ on the cross of Calvary. The first 10 verses of Ephesians 2. Three things that you must understand to understand who you are in Jesus Christ. Three things. Here's what the Apostle Paul tells us. Those three things summarize the entire Christian faith, summarize your Christian walk, summarize who you are in Christ Jesus. First, he said, God's grace takes away our dismal past. Secondly, he said, God's grace gives us a glorious present. Thirdly, he says, God's grace leads us into a stupendous future. How does God's grace take away our dismal past? Remember the inherited genes? Our inherited genes, said the Apostle Paul, made us to be born spiritually dead. That's the symptoms of that gene. We are born spiritually dead. Let me tell you, this spiritual death is a very weird type of death. Yep, you heard me right. It's weird. It's absolutely weird type of death. Why? Because you're physically moving around and you are going around and you're alive physically. In fact, what you're doing all throughout your life is basically declaring your independence from God. You want to do things your way. You want to live your way. You want to go your way. And that's what you're doing with that life. But inside, you're dead. Look at verse 1 and 2 of Ephesians 2. As for you, you were dead in your trespasses and sin, in which you formerly walked according to the course of this world, according to the prince of the power of the air, of the spirit that is now working in all of the sons of disobedience. What's the Apostle Paul saying? Here's what he's saying. He is saying that before grace came into your life, before grace came into my life, before grace came into our lives, you were a dead man walking. You were a dead woman walking. That's what he said. You were like a zombie. A zombie is a person who's dead, actually dead, very dead, but on his feet walking around. Before God's grace came into our lives, we were not only dead men walking and dead women walking, but we were enslaved to sin. We were in the chains and the grip of sin. We had no power to overcome. Look at verse 2. Paul said, we were enslaved to the world system and to the evil spirit who controls this world system. We thought like what unbelievers think now. We talked like they talk. We were filled with greed and hatred and lust and arrogance and self-assertion, just like the best of them. And we had no room for God. So, our past, what was it? First, we were dead in our sins and trespasses. We were enslaved to sin, have no power over its chains. And thirdly, the Apostle Paul is saying here that actually, in our past, we were subject to the wrath of God. But wait a minute. I know God to be a loving God. I know God to be a fair God. I know God to be merciful God. I can accept the justice of God. But wrath? Surely, that's old-fashioned religion. Surely that's old-fashioned Christianity. Let me ask you this. Do you know why the average person does not take God's wrath seriously? It's because they do not take sin seriously. Do you know the reason why they hate you and kind of despise you and they call you goody-goody? Because they see that you're having a relationship with God that they do not have and they don't like it. How could they? The Bible said they are dead in trespasses and sin. But listen carefully, please. Paul is saying to the Christian, listen to what God said. If you have received the grace of God, if you have received the gift of eternal life from the hand of God, if you have received salvation free from the hand of God, you are no longer under wrath. You will never be under wrath again. He says, you were. Because if you do not understand that, your whole Christian life is so messed up. It really is. I'm going to explain that in a minute. You're going to live a miserable Christian life rather than a joyous, exciting Christian life. If you have not received the grace of God and you are seeking that with all of your heart, listen to me. The very reason why you're listening to me right now is because God wants to give you His grace. Ask Him for it today. He will give it to you. Grace takes away our dismal past. Paul said, secondly, grace gives us a glorious present. A glorious present. Look at Ephesians 2:4, verse 4. But because of His great love for us, God, who is rich in mercy, made us alive in Christ, even when we were dead in trespasses. It is no longer a dead man walking. It is no longer a dead woman walking. It is now an alive man walking. It is now an alive woman walking. It is by grace that you have been saved, and God raised you up with Christ and seated you with Him in the heavenlies. Now, a lot of people stumble over this, but listen carefully. You're going to love what I'm going to tell you. Do you understand what it means for you to be sitting in the heavenly places? It blows my mind. It blows my mind. It boggles my mind. It means that you have been set free from sin. You have been set free from the power of sin. You have been set free from the consequences and the wages of sin that the courts of heaven have already pronounced. You have been set free. Why? Because there are no slaves in heaven. And you are seated in the heavenly places. And if you are seated in the heavenly realm, beloved friend, you are no longer enslaved to sin. You know, Christian, do you know what that means? It means that if you are the recipient of God's grace, you have victory over lust. You have victory over greed. You have victory over anger. You have victory over jealousy. You have victory over envy. You have victory over fear. Yes, you have victory over anxiety. You have victory over doubt. You have victory over any addiction, whether it be alcohol or pornography or the rest of it. In case nobody told you, let me tell you that when grace came into your life, power came with that grace. If you are enslaved of sin, beloved, let me tell you something. If you are not, the possibility that you are not saved, but if you are saved and you know you are saved, then either you did not know that you have power to have victory, or you have not learned how to claim that power to have victory over sin. I'm not saying you're going to become perfect. Don't misunderstand that one. I'm saying that you have power. You can look back in your life and you see things that have enslaved you. Now you've been set free. And you're continuously to grow in victory, continuously having more and more victory in your life. That's what it means to have the grace of God. Some of you might be looking at verse 8 of Ephesians 2, probably is the most familiar verse to Christians next to John 3:16. And you're probably asking, well, yeah, how can I be saved by grace alone and then I'm saved by faith alone? You know, what is this? I'm glad you asked. For by grace you have been saved through faith. And that, what is that? Circle that in your Bible. What is that? It's referring to faith. Is not of your own doing, it's a gift from God. That's what he's talking about. When you exercised faith in believing and receiving God's gift of eternal life, that faith was not yours to begin with. That faith was a gift from God. He gave it to you in order that your eyes be open, the blind eyes and the dead corpse can be alive again. He had to give you faith in order to get you to understand the enormity of your sin and your desperate need for grace. He had to do it as a gift. I know human ego can't stand that. I know we want to feel like we've done something. You know, we have a little bit of credit. You got no credit. Step on your ego. Live with it. God did it all. And you received it free. Amen. Grace takes away our dismal sin. Grace gives us a glorious present. And grace leads us into stupidity.

0: given country is not free to say what he thinks, do what some of them do, or do what you want to do, or act the way you want to act, but rather say, do, and live by the laws of your home country government, so is the Christian believer. As an ambassador for Jesus Christ, you are to walk and behave as one. When God adopted you and gave you His grace, now you've got to learn how to behave like a prince, how to walk like a prince, you know. He now has to begin to learn to speak like a prince. He's now got to learn how to act like a prince. He now has to learn how to work like a prince. And that's the immediate future that Paul is talking about, that the grace of God brings. But in verse 7 of chapter 2 of the book of Ephesians, Paul talks about a distant future. That in the ages to come, he might show the immeasurable, incomparable, you have all kinds of words in every translation, but what it is, really, we know what it means, mind-boggling. that's really the blunt translation. The mind-boggling riches of his grace in kindness toward us in Christ Jesus. God has given us grace now. God has been gracious to us now. But listen, he's going to show us far more grace when we see him face to face. God has blessed us here and now, but this is nothing in comparison to the blessings that he's going to lavish upon us when we are with him face to face. God has lavished his grace here. Oh, but he is going to overwhelm us when we are with him face to face. There is no good thing that he will ever withhold from those who are saved by his grace. For it is by grace that you are saved, by faith, which is not your faith, but the gift of God. My beloved friend, you're saved for a purpose, to serve the living God. Only an ungrateful person would take all of God's grace and never say thank you. Please ask yourself that question. Are you serving with all of your heart in thankfulness to the grace of God? Are you? Some of you may be trying so hard and you want to please God and you really want to know God and you're seeking with all of your heart and you're tired and you're frustrated because all of your efforts don't bring you peace. Today, you can say, God, give me your grace that brings me peace and joy. Then teach me how to walk in good works.
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2: It was on my way to work one day. I listened to a message from Dr. Michael Youssef, and it just moved in such a way in my life. And I teach a Sunday school class, ninth grade girls. And there have been times that I have been working on a lesson and just praying for the Lord to give me the right direction, and I'll get in my car to go to work, and Michael's message that morning will be exactly the way that the Lord is saying, Kim, this is how I want you to lead. This is what I want you to do. This is what I want you to say. I love listening to him. I know that he is a God-driven man. I know that he speaks truth from the Bible. There are so many times that I have shared his messages with different people or girls in my classroom. I just know that my faith has grown so much stronger by listening to his messages every morning on my way to work. And it starts my day in the right way. I wake up and I'm in my Bible reading and praying. And then I get in my car and I get to listen to this man of God just speak truth into my life. And I am so thankful. I have been on the website. I have archived messages and read them and listened to them. And his messages that are so phenomenal and so filled with Spirit.

0: that I have shared them with so many different people, and they now listen on the way to work too. And it's just a great topic of conversation, because sometimes after we hear the message, we'll call each other and we'll say, did you hear that message? Wasn't it so great? Wasn't it right on point? It was exactly what I needed. So I really believe that, not so much a testimony that I wanted to give, but just to be able to say thank you for using the gifts that the Lord has given you to share that with others. Thank you so much.
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4: This is Holy Land Moments, a radio ministry of the International Fellowship of Christians and Jews. 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
5: We are still in this war. You know, we're right now in the middle of this hostages deal. And most important thing for us is that we will bring all of the hostages back home as soon as possible. Those who are alive and those who need to be buried in a respectful way in Israel. And I don't know what's going to happen next, because, you know, all these deals are dealt by the political level, and I'm a military officer. But we as a military, as the IDF, ready for every scenario that comes, either during this hostages deal or afterwards. Not just, by the way, not just in the Gaza Strip, because as you're probably familiar, we're fighting in seven different fronts, either in Lebanon with Hezbollah, the terror groups from Syria and Iraq, the Houthis from Yemen, of course, the Gaza Strip, the terror comes from Judah and Samaria, and of course, Iran, who is behind all the evil that's going on in the Middle East. You know, for now, we are having a presence that we're limited it by time and specific areas, so we can guarantee that the kind of a threat we had on October 7th next to the Gaza Strip will not happen in a scenario up in the north.
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0: The story of Lot in Genesis is better than any Hollywood blockbuster. Picture this. A man flees a city on the brink of catastrophic destruction, grabbing his family and running for their lives. His wife looks back to gaze upon everything she's leaving behind in a city stained by sin and instantly becomes a pillar of salt. He then escapes with his two daughters, who later deceive him into unthinkable acts to get what they believe has been unjustly taken from them. So what happens next? I'm Steve Schwetz, and in this study on Through the Bible, our teacher, Dr. J. Vernon McGee, walks us through the shocking and sobering experiences of Lot and Abraham, stories that serve as warnings for believers everywhere. Now, are you on the edge of your seat? Well, if so, take a deep breath and relax, because God's got this. Before we get started, though, let me share a few letters from our fellow listeners. First one comes from a listener in Washington, D.C. Thanks for the relentless effort of the entire staff to get the Word of God out to all nations of the world. I rejoice in hearing letters read from all over the world of what God's doing and how He's changing hearts and lives through the teaching of His Word, especially in remote areas where the Bible is rare or not easily available, or people cannot read or write. The stories are priceless and very encouraging. I listen daily on my way to work and on Sundays after church service. I learn so much from God's Word and benefit from the continual transformation of my life. I receive the prayer requests and pray for the program often. I also give toward the continual spread of His Word as God grants me grace. Thanks for the Bible bus passes that I prayerfully hand out. Thanks again for all that you do, especially those who travel often to different countries to see the effect and expansion of this great work. God's protection and grace continually be with you. Isn't that an encouraging letter? Thank you so much for your prayers, as well as the financial support and for helping us fling that seed. And here's a quick note. This is from Craig, who writes, I've been listening since 1990. You were instrumental in my coming to faith in Jesus as Savior. Thank you for all you've done and continue to do. Love and praying for you always. Well, Craig, it is great to hear from you. And as always, I'm going to be saving you a seat as we roll along through God's Word. Now, what's your story? Remember, it's letter month, and we really do want to hear what God's doing in your life as we study His Word together. So just you can find us if you want on social media. That's a way. You can look for Through the Bible with J. Vernon McGee on Facebook, Instagram, and X. And you can always email us at BibleBus@ttb.org or write to us at Box 7100, Pasadena, California, 91109. In Canada, Box 25325, London, Ontario, N6C6B1. You can also drop us a note in our app or call and leave a message at 1-800-65-BIBLE. Okay, it's time to get started, so let's pray. Heavenly Father, thank you for strengthening our faith as we study your word. Lord, we ask that you would provide for those who live in challenging places. Grow our faith in you as our Savior and provider, and we ask this in the name of our great Savior, Jesus Christ. Amen. Well, we're off to Genesis 19 on Through the Bible with Dr. J. Vernon McGee.
1: Now, friends, today we return back to the 19th chapter of the book of Genesis. We are going to pick up at verse 6. Now, this is the chapter in which we see what we have called an example of blasted Christian life. This is an evidence of what today could happen to many believers, and it does happen to many believers. This man Lot had gone down into the city of Sodom. He did not realize it was the kind of a city that it was. I'm sure of that. But he got down there and found out that perversion was the order of the day. And he brought up his children, his sons and his daughters, in that atmosphere. Now, when he looked down there, and you will recall we saw that he pitched his tent toward Sodom. He looked down there, he saw the lovely streets and boulevards and parks and public buildings and the folk on the outside, but he did not see what they really were. Now, the sin of this city is so great that God is going to judge it. God is going to destroy the city. Now, let's draw a pretty sharp line here. There is today a gray area where there is a new attitude towards sin today. And it's not really as black as we once thought it was. And the church today is compromised till it's even pitiful. Right now, the press is reporting in Southern California that we have a church made up of those that are homosexuals and the pastor of the church, lo and behold, is also one. They all admit it. Now, may I say to you, the lesson of Sodom and Gomorrah is a lesson for this generation. Now, God's not accepting this kind of a church. The idea seems to be today that you can become a child of God and you can continue on in sin. God says that's impossible. You cannot do that. And this city of Sodom is an example of that, that you cannot continue in sin. This idea today that you can be a Christian and go on in sin is a tremendous mistake, and especially make light of it as I judge it's being made in this particular case. Now, that's what they were doing in Sodom and Gomorrah. Now, God destroyed these cities. Now, don't say we have a primitive view of God here and we have a better one today, because even after all, Jesus received sinners. He sure did. But when he got through with them, he had changed them. The harlot that came to him was no longer in that business. When she came to God, she changed. That's the thing that happened to other sinners. A publican came to him, and he left the seat of custom. He gave up that which was crooked, and he came to the Lord. Now, I begin reading at verse 6, and probably I should do it without comment. And Lot went out at the door unto them and shut the door after him. Now, the men of Sodom were outside the door, asking that these guests that he had, that they be turned out to them. Verse 7, and said, I pray you, brethren, do not so wickedly. That's the way Lot looked at it, and he'd been down there a long time, and it wasn't new morality to him, just old sin. Verse 8, behold now, I have two daughters which have not known man. Let me, I pray you, bring them out unto you, and do ye to them as good is in your eyes. Only unto these men do nothing, for therefore came they under the shadow of my roof. When a man entertained a guest, in that day he was responsible for it. And the thing was that he was willing to make this kind of a sacrifice to protect them. And they said, this is what that crowd outside, stand back. They said again, this one fella came into sojourn, he'll needs be a judge. You see, Lot was advancing in the political area there. Now will we deal worse with thee than with them. And they pressed sore upon the man, even Lot, and came near to break the door. But the man put forth their hand, pulled Lot into the house to them, and shut to the door. And they smote the men that were at the door of the house with blindness, both small and great, so that they wearied themselves to find the door. And if they hadn't, of course, Lot and these men would have been destroyed, because that was the thought of these men. And the men said unto Lot, hast thou here any besides, son-in-law, and thy sons, thy daughters, and whatsoever thou hast in the city, bring them out of this place, for we will destroy this place, because the cry of them is waxen great before the face of the Lord, and the Lord hath sent us to destroy it. And Lot went out, he spake unto his sons-in-law, which married his daughters, and said, up, get you out of this place, for the Lord will destroy this city. But he seemed as one that mocked unto his sons-in-law. Now this man Lot here is in a very bad situation. He'd spent years now down in the city of Sodom. He'd learned to tolerate this sort of thing, although he calls it wickedness. And he saw his sons and daughters grow up, and they apparently married among the people of that day. And when the time came and Lot got this word from the Lord to leave the city, he went to his sons-in-law and he said, let's get out of here. God will destroy this city. They laughed at him. They ridiculed him. I suppose they knew that the week before he had invested a little money in real estate there. And they said, we know you. You are wrapped up in the city of Sodom. This is your home. You have apparently applauded these things and approved of them. You see, this man out of the will of God in this place is no witness for God. He didn't win anybody in this city. And when you go down to their level, friends, you don't win them today either. And that's being demonstrated I think, in this hour. Now, this man Lot, frankly, I would have agreed with Abraham that he wasn't saved. But you remember Peter in 2 Peter 2:6 and 8 says, this righteous man vexed his righteous soul. I tell you, he never enjoyed it down there. Now, he's going to leave the city. Can't get anyone to leave with him except his wife and two single daughters. When the morning arose, then the angels hastened Lot, saying, arise, take thy wife and thy two daughters, which are here, lest thou be consumed in the iniquity of the city. And while he lingered, the man laid hold upon his hand, from the hand of his wife, from the hand of his two daughters, the Lord being merciful unto him. You see, here's a man that was God's man in spite of everything. And if I only had the book of Genesis, I'm not sure I would believe that Lot was saved. I agree with Abraham. But since Peter calls him a righteous man, and this man had become that way because he had followed Abraham, he believed God, and he had offered the sacrifices, and the Lord being merciful unto him, God had extended mercy to him, and he believes God, and he gets out of the city. Now, it came to pass, when they had brought them forth abroad, that he said, escape for thy life, look not behind thee, neither stay thou in all the plain, escape to the mountain, lest thou be consumed. And even Lot didn't want to leave. Lot said unto them, oh, not so, my Lord. Behold, now thy servant hath found grace in thy sight. Thou hast magnified thy mercy, which thou hast showed unto me in saving my life. And I cannot escape to the mountain, lest some evil take me and I die. He'd get out of the city, but he couldn't make it to the mountain. And now he says, behold, now this city is near to flee unto, in a little place called Zoar. And that's where he went. You see, he came out of Sodom, but this man didn't come clean even out of that. And of course, he got in a great deal of trouble at that particular time. Now, God destroyed the city of Sodom. And we're told two things here, one concerning his wife and the other concerning his daughters. The one concerning his wife is that he looked back from behind him and she became a pillar of salt. Now, that I think has been greatly misunderstood. Why in the world did Ms. Lot turn and look back? Well, I think the reason is twofold. She turned and looked back, first of all, because she did not want to leave Sodom. She loved Sodom. She loved Lot, too, but it was a lot of Sodom that she loved. And she didn't want to leave. I think she was a member of the country club, the sewing club, and the Shakespeare club. And in fact, there wasn't a club in town that she wasn't a member of. She just loved these little get-togethers in the afternoon. And I'm not sure but what they met and studied religion. They had a nice little religious club. Oh, she was right in the thick of it all, friends. She didn't want to leave. Her heart was in Sodom. Her body walked out, but she surely left her heart there. Now, that is a tremendous lesson for us today. We hear a great deal, and I hear a great many Christians who talk about they want to see the Lord come, and they're not living like it. On Sunday morning, why, it's difficult to get them to leave their lovely home. And Sunday night, they're not going to leave their lovely home because they love TV, too. They've got a color TV, and they're going to look at the programs on Sunday night because they have some good ones, and they want to see them. They're not going to church. Now, when the Lord comes, friends, you're going to leave the TV. You're going to leave that lovely home. You're going to leave everything down here. I just have one question to ask you. Will it break your heart to leave all of this down here? I've asked myself that question many times. I'm not anxious to leave, I'll be honest with you. I'd love to stay. I have my loved ones. I want to be with them. And I have friends, and I want to be with them. And I have this program, and I want to be with it. And I'll be very frank with you. I hope the Lord will just let me stay here. But I also want to be able to say, when he does call, I don't want to have a thing down here that'll break my heart to leave. Not a thing. I love my home, too. But I'll be honest with you, I'd just soon go off and leave it. May I say to you, Miss Lot turned and looked back. That's one of the explanations. And then the other is just simply this. Why did she look back? She didn't believe God. God says you leave the city and don't look back. And Lot didn't look back. He believed God, but Ms. Lot didn't. She did not believe God. She wasn't a believer, and so she didn't really make it out of the city. She's turned to a pillar of salt. And I'm not going into the story of the two daughters that's as sordid as it can be. Frankly, Lot didn't do well in moving down to the city of Sodom. He lost everything except his own soul. And you know, that's a picture today of a great many people that won't judge the sins in their lives. And they're saved, but just so as by fire. And you find that the Lord has said in a very definite way to some of these folk that have put all their eggs in a basket like this. God says that if you won't judge your sin down here, he will judge it. And apparently that was the case in Lot's story. Now, I want to leave this chapter, but I want to leave it by looking at Abraham. What did Abraham think of all of this? Well, let me read verses 27 and 28 of Genesis 19. Abraham got up early in the morning to the place where he stood before the Lord, and he looked toward Sodom and Gomorrah, toward all the land of the plain, and behold, and lo, the smoke of the country went up as the smoke of a furnace. Now, when Abraham looked down there, I think his heart was sad. I'm not sure whether he knew Lot had escaped or not. He probably learned about it later on. But when he looked down there, he probably was sad because of Lot's sake. But Abraham hadn't invested a dime down there. And when judgment came, it didn't disturb him one whit, because he wasn't in love with the things of Sodom and the things of the world. You remember what we are told today? Love not the world, neither the things that are in the world. I have a message that I give periodically, and the title of it is Sightseeing in Sodom. And I attempt to look at Sodom through the eyes of Lot himself. And he sure had a wrong view of it. And Mrs. Lot, she fell in love with it. And then the view of Abraham. You can sightsee in Sodom with Abraham. He lost nothing down there. Or you can go through Sodom with the Lord and see it as he sees it. And it's too bad that the church is not looking at the sin of sodomy. I don't think it's any greater today than it's been in the past, but there is today a tremendous percentage of our population that are homosexuals, engaged in perversion, and today we speak of it in a more candid manner than we ever did. In fact, what I'm saying right now, 10 years ago I might not have said on the radio, but this is something today that's right in our midst. Now, what's to be the attitude of the Christian toward it? Well, even Lot in his day, he said, you're doing wickedly, and God judged it. Isn't that enough for the child of God to know you can't compromise with this type of thing? This is a sin, and to indulge in it, and then to say, well, this is a sickness. The same thing said about the alcoholic. Sure, he's sick. Of course he's sick. But what made him take that first drink and continue to drink until he became sick? Sin did it, friend. Sin is the problem, and this is a sin. It's so labeled in the first chapter of Romans. God says he gave them up. So Genesis 19 is a pretty important chapter for this present generation that we are living in today, and we need to recognize that. Now I come to the 20th chapter of the book of Genesis, and the 20th chapter actually seems like the fifth leg on a cow. It just seems to be that necessary. And what we have here is something that you feel like you'd like to leave out. And you wonder again, why is this chapter put in here? Well, it's put in for a very important reason, friends. Abraham and Sarah are going to have to deal with this sin before they can have Isaac, before they can have the blessing. And may I say to you, until you and I are willing to deal with the sin in our life, there's no blessing for us. Now, I'm going to just hit the high points of chapter 20. I'm reading verse 1 now. Abraham journeyed from thence toward the south country and dwelled between Kadesh and Shur and sojourned in Gerar. And Abraham said of Sarah his wife, she's my sister. And Abimelech, king of Gerar, sent and took Sarah. Now what you have here is something that is quite interesting. You think Sarah was beautiful? Well, she's almost 90 years old, and she's beautiful, friends. Not many can qualify in this particular department. That's one thing that I note here. And then Abraham is actually getting pretty far south in the land. He's gone beyond Kadesh Barnea, where the children of Israel came up and wouldn't even enter the land. Now he's gone down to Gerar, which I don't think he should have done, but be that as it may, he lies about Sarah again. Now I want you to hear his confession, because that's the thing that makes this chapter important and reveals the fact that Abraham and Sarah cannot have Isaac until they deal with this sin that is in their lives. And it goes way back. I'm reading verse 11 of chapter 20, and this is a remarkable passage of Scripture, friends. Will you hear it? And Abraham said, and he's talking now to Abimelech, who is greatly disturbed that he would do a thing like this, lie about his wife. And Abraham said, because I thought, surely the fear of God is not in this place, and they will slay me for my wife's sake. Now you see, again, he's not trusting God. He felt like he's moving down into a godless place, and he finds out that Abimelech apparently has a high sense of what is right and wrong. And he puts a tremendous value upon character and that sort of thing, and apparently a man who knew God. Now will you notice, poor Abraham doesn't look good by the side of Abimelech here. Now I'm reading on in verse 12. And yet indeed, she is my sister. She is the daughter of my father, but not the daughter of my mother. And she became my wife. Now you see, he lets it all out now. He says, to tell the truth, it is half a lie. She is my half-sister, and she is my wife. Now verse 13, and it came to pass, when God caused me to wander from my father's house, that I said unto her, this is thy kindness which thou shalt show unto me. At every place whither we shall come, say of me, he's my brother. Now when they started out, you see, Abraham didn't have complete trust and confidence in God, and he and Sarah made a pact that anywhere they went, and it looked like Abraham might be killed because of his wife, that Sarah would say, he's my brother. And that would keep Abraham, so Abraham and Sarah thought, from being killed. Now, they made that little agreement, and they used it down in Egypt. And here, they have used it again. Now, that sin must be dealt with before God is going to hear and answer his prayer in sending a son. Isaac will not be born till this will be dealt with. And again, let me repeat, how many Christians today that won't judge sin in their lives, and there's no blessing in their lives? I frankly believe that in many of our fundamental churches today, if we could get the believers there, those that are in places of leadership, if they would confess their sins, now not publicly, but if they would deal with the sins that are in their lives, I believe we could have revival. And I don't believe there'll be any blessing until, friends, this is dealt with. Now, will you listen to Paul over here in 1 Corinthians 11? And this is a pretty important passage. Paul says, but let a man examine himself. So let him eat of that bread and drink of that cup. For he that eateth and drinketh damnation to himself, not discerning the Lord's body. For this cause many are weak and sickly among you, and many sleep. For if we would judge ourselves, we would not be judged. But when we are judged, we're chastened of the Lord, that we should not be condemned with the world. And blessing, friends, is being withheld today from the church and from the lives of many believers because we won't deal with a sin in our lives. That's a tremendous lesson, a great spiritual lesson, here in the 20th chapter of the book of Genesis. Now, next time, we're going to see this long-looked-for event, the birth of Isaac. Until next time, may God richly bless you, my beloved.
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7: 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But first, let's take a moment to hear some important ministry updates.
5: 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Before we begin today's message, let me ask you something. Do you remember those fire drills we did in grade school? The alarm would sound, and within minutes, students and teachers would file out of the building and toward safety. Well, fire drills provide the perfect analogy for spiritual survival. You see, when life gets crazy and the real fires are ignited, well-trained Christians know exactly how to run for safety. They're ready. See, here's the hard truth about spiritual warfare. You don't get to choose when the battle begins. And too many Christians find themselves completely overwhelmed. Why? Because they never trained. My book, Courageous, is your training manual. 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In fact, when you respond today, I'll also include a stack of 10 courageous encouragement cards that you can carry with you for daily encouragement. We'll give more details about my book and the cards later in the program. Right now, however, let's give our full attention to today's important topic. I titled this next message in the Courageous series, Survival Tip Number 5, Trust Your Training.
6: He had no ambition to become famous, to be interviewed by journalists around the world, receive honors and medals, appear on the cover of magazines, and have a movie made about him. After more than 40 years as a pilot, his only ambition was retirement. And he was about 1 year away from that when the unimaginable happened. A complete loss of power while piloting a jetliner over Manhattan. In about the same time it takes most men to comb their hair, floss, and brush their teeth, the pilot of U.S. Airways Flight 1549 had to decide whether he could keep the plane in the air long enough to turn back to the airport or risk the lives of all 155 people aboard with a hazardous water landing. Departing on the afternoon of January the 15th, 2009, from New York LaGuardia's airport, bound for Charlotte, North Carolina, Flight 1549 flew into a flock of Canadian geese just 2 minutes after takeoff. Some of the geese were sucked into the plane's engines. Almost immediately, the aircraft began to vibrate and the engines shut down. 21 seconds later, Captain Chelsea Sully Sullenberger sent out a distress signal. Mayday, mayday, mayday. Sullenberger pitched the nose up. About 90 seconds before hitting the water, he pulled the nose fully aft and addressed the passenger. "This is the captain. Brace for impact." Passengers described what felt like a gradual, controlled descent, as if the river were a tarmac. And though the plane made a tremendous splash, it remained intact and afloat. Once the aircraft became stable, Sullenberger and his crew began emergency evacuation procedures, instructing passengers about how to locate and wear life vests, deploy emergency rafts, and open wing exits. Fortunately, the plane had landed between two ferry terminals. Within minutes, ferry boats were plucking passengers off the wings and out of the rafts, saving all 155 people on board. Sullenberger, who had learned to fly at the age of 16, graduated from the Air Force Academy and flew fighter jets before turning to commercial aviation, has been asked many times what he was thinking during the 3.5 minutes that elapsed between his engines cutting out and landing in the Hudson River. His standard answer is that he wasn't so much thinking as he was acting, going through the proper procedures to solve the problems that immediately confronted him. He said, "My training kicked in." Trusting your training. If you don't hear anything else I say during this sermon, hear this. The only way to survive spiritually is to be adequately trained before the crisis hits and then trust our training when the crisis hits. Where do we go to find that training that we need in times of crises in our life? We find it in God's Word. Turn back to 2 Timothy chapter 3, verses 16 and 17. Paul said, "For all Scripture is inspired by God, and it's profitable for teaching, for reproof, for correction, for," here it is, "training in righteousness, that the man of God may be adequate, equipped for every good work." The Bible is what we use as our flight manual, if you would, that tells us exactly what to do, how to train for righteousness. That word righteousness simply means right living before God. Why is it so important that we be adequately trained before the crisis hits? Consider another aircraft in another threatening situation that had a completely different outcome. In October of 2018, the pilots of Lion Air flight JT610 took off from Jakarta. 2 minutes after takeoff, they noticed a sensation they had never experienced before. The automatic pilot started pointing the nose of the aircraft down. The pilot struggled with it to bring it back up. No matter how hard they tried, the nose kept pointing down on this 737 aircraft. They searched frantically through the flight manual to try to find what they were supposed to do in that situation. But while they were searching the flight manual, the plane crashed, killing all 189 people aboard. If you wait until a crisis hits your life to decide to be trained for it, you've waited too long. You know, we have a good illustration of that in the character we looked at last week, Joseph. Remember what happened when Joseph found himself being assaulted with temptation? Mrs. Potiphar grabbed him by the shoulder and said, "Lie with me." Literally in Hebrew, "have sex with me." Just imagine Joseph had said, "Mrs. Potiphar, would you wait just a moment? There is a verse somewhere. I know, I remember it's somewhere on what to do when the boss's wife makes a move on you. But I can't find it. If you'll hold on." No. He would have been spiritual roadkill if he had waited until that happened. He had committed God's word to memory ahead of time and knew exactly how to use it. We need to do that as well. The Bible is our training manual for how to act righteously. Let me talk for just a moment about the benefits of the training that comes from God's word. What is it that God's word does for us? Psalm 119 is a beautiful chapter, the longest chapter in the Bible, and it details the benefits of God's word in our life. I want you to notice three of them. First of all, God's word provides wise counsel throughout life. In Psalm 119, verse 105, God says, "Your word is a lamp to my feet and a light to my path." That is the beauty of the direction that comes from God's word. Secondly, God's word is a faithful friend during difficult days. Look at Psalm 119, verses 92 to 93. "If thy law had not been my delight, then I would have perished in my affliction. I will never forget thy precepts, for by them thou hast revived me." No matter where you are or what situation you're facing, God's word is a faithful friend during times of affliction. Thirdly, God's word serves as a sure defense against temptation. It's the best defense we have against temptation. Remember David's words in Psalm 119:11, "Thy word have I treasured in my heart that I might not sin against God." You say, well, how is it that the Bible is a defense against temptation? Exactly how does that work? You know, we have a great illustration of that in the Bible through the life of Jesus himself. We're talking about survival tips. Jesus was in the wilderness going through his own survival experience for 40 days and nights after his baptism. How did he resist the temptation of Satan? Turn over to Luke chapter 4 for just a moment. Luke chapter 4. He had just been baptized, had a spiritual high moment in his life in the Jordan River. The clouds parted and the Lord himself, God, Jehovah, said, "This is my beloved son in whom I am well pleased." And then, notice what happens. Luke 4 says, "And then the Spirit led him in the wilderness, and he was tempted by Satan." Satan was hoping that these temptations would break Jesus and disqualify him as the Messiah. Now, we've been through these temptations before. Let me just remind you of them briefly without dwelling on them. The first temptation was an appeal to Jesus' physical appetites. After 40 days of not eating, he was hungry. Satan came and said to him, "If you are the Son of God, tell this stone to become bread." There was nothing that was wrong with eating. That's part of God's plan. But the temptation was to act apart from God, and Jesus would have none of it. He said, quoting from Deuteronomy 8:3, "Man shall not live by bread alone, but on every word that proceeds out of the mouth of God." So Satan came with a second temptation, an appeal to power. He said to him, "Come up here with me on this mountaintop and let me show you the kingdoms of this world. They will all belong to you if you will simply bow down and worship me." Interestingly, the kingdoms of the world already belonged to Jesus. He had temporarily relinquished it while he was on earth, but he would one day be the King of Kings, to whom everyone would bow and confess that he is Lord over all. But this was a temptation to ignore God's timing for that, to have it now instead of later. "Just worship me now and you can have it all." Jesus quoted from Deuteronomy 6:13, "As it is written, you shall worship the Lord your God and serve him only." Finally, the third temptation, an appeal to glory. Remember in verse 9, he takes Jesus to the pinnacle of the temple and says, "Just jump down from here and the angels will take care of you." And he actually quotes scripture. Did you know Satan knows scripture? He quoted Psalm 91, "For he will give his angels charge concerning you to guard you, and on their hands they will bear you up lest you strike your foot against a stone." What he was basically saying is, Jesus, you don't have to go to the cross. If you want everybody to worship you as Lord right now, just prove that you are the Son of God and you can escape the cross. And he quoted scripture to supposedly back up that claim. But Jesus quoted from Deuteronomy 6:16 that says, "You shall not put the Lord your God to the test." And after that final unsuccessful try, Luke says that the devil left. He departed until a more opportune time arose. How did Jesus repel the temptation of Satan? He did it. Notice each of the three times, he did it by quoting scripture. Now, I'm going to confess to you, I was a preacher for a long time before I ever even picked up on this truth. How is it that the Word of God repelled Satan's temptations? The power of God's Word is not what it does to Satan. It's what it does for us. That's why Jesus quoted scripture, not to make Satan run away, but to give Jesus the insight, the clarity, the strength he needed to say yes to God and no to Satan. That is the power of the Word of God. I have to point out this truth as well. Notice that Jesus quoted from the same book of the Bible in each of those three instances. What was the book? Deuteronomy. Deuteronomy. Most of us give up on our read the Bible in a year program by the time we get to Deuteronomy, if not before. When's the last time you read the book of Deuteronomy? Now, I think about my old seminary professor, Howard Hendricks. He was teaching a group of us one time, and he said, "Men, if your spiritual survival depended on how well you knew the book of Deuteronomy and were able to quote from it, how well would you do?" He paused a moment, and then he said, "Maybe that's why you're not doing so well in your own spiritual life. If knowing God's word, hiding it in his own heart, was essential for Jesus' spiritual survival, the perfect Son of God, how much more important is it for you and for me?" What is it that scripture does for us? It shows us what to do, how to behave in every situation. Remember this simple formula: memorize God's word, recall God's word, obey God's word. That's how you train in righteousness. Let me just close today by giving you four practical tips for how to engage in your own training program in God's word. How do you develop your own training program? Number one, have a scheduled time and plan for memorizing the Bible. Set a time and a place where you're going to meet with God every day. Maybe it's 5 minutes. Maybe it's 10 minutes. You say, "Well, how do I know what to memorize?" Here's a very practical suggestion. When you get home this afternoon, Google the Navigators, great Christian organization, the Navigators. They have a system called the Topical Memory System. You get about 52 little cards with scripture verses on them for anger, for temptation, for worry, an appropriate scripture verse for these different topics. And if you'll take one of those and memorize a verse a week and a year's time, you'll have your arsenal complete of everything you need to recall when you go through these times in your own life. You know, Jeff Bridges, Hollywood actors, one of my favorite actors. His father was Lloyd Bridges. You may remember Lloyd Bridges. But he was interviewed by Rolling Stone magazine, and this Academy Award-winning performer, Jeff Bridges, was asked what advice he wished he would have received at age 20. And he said, "Actually, I did get the advice. I just didn't take it. My dad would say, 'It's all about habit, Jeff. You got to get into good habits.' And I would say, 'No, Dad, you got to live each moment. Live it as the first one and be fresh.' And he says, 'That's a wonderful thought, but that's not who we are. We are habitual creatures. It's about developing these grooves. As I age, I can see my dad's point. What you practice is what you become. What you practice is what you become. We all have to work to develop these grooves of righteousness in our life, so that when we are assaulted, not by wild geese like Sully Sullenberger, but we're assaulted unexpectedly by anger, by lust, by greed, by worry, we default. We go into that groove of right acting. Again, how do you do that? Memorize God's word, recall God's word, obey God's word. Secondly, to develop your own scripture training program, start small. You know, if you had not eaten for a month, and I stumbled upon you, I probably wouldn't give you a 32-ounce T-bone steak to try to digest. No, if you've not been eating for a while, you need to start with small portions of God's word. Now, there are some of you who are close to starving to death spiritually. It's been so long since you've been reading God's word that you don't even have a hunger for it anymore. If that's true, you've got to sit down for some forced feeding of God's word, but in small parts. For example, did you know most of the books of the New Testament, two-thirds of them, could be read in less than 20 minutes? Start with a small book like Philippians or James that's very, very practical. If you can't handle a whole book, just take a chapter. Here's some chapters you might want to consider. If you're facing a crisis, read Psalm 46. If you're facing temptation in your life, read James 1. If you're worried or concerned about finances, read Matthew chapter 6. Start small. Third, read the verses out loud. There's something about, especially these verses you're trying to memorize, read them out loud. Finally, and so important, remember the value of God's word. Remember the value of God's word. I was doing some cleaning in my office the other day. In my desk drawer, I found an old bank book. I mean, a really old bank book. Do you remember when you used to go to the bank and you'd go up to the window and you'd give them a check or your money and they would take your bank book and they would stamp it with the amount and the date and so forth of your deposit and so forth? Well, I found one of these old bank books and I looked through it, all the deposits I had made through the years, and the last entry was May 29th, 1975, when I withdrew everything I had in that account. I can't tell you today what I did with that money, but I can assure you it's no longer around. It's gone. I can't remember what I did with it, but that account was shut down. But there's another kind of deposit I've made through the years, memorizing scripture, memorizing scripture. And I can't tell you the dividends it has paid in my life. Now, some of you break out into a cold sweat when you hear the word memorize. Oh, Pastor, you just don't know. I can't memorize anything. It's not a question of ability. It's a question of motivation.

0: words of this law, for it is not an idle word for you. Indeed, it is your life. This word, it's not just words on a page. This word is life to us. And the goal is not to memorize verses so you can master a certain number of verses. The goal is to memorize verses so you can be mastered by those verses. So that when you come to that time in your life, when you enter that unforeseen turbulence, you can trust your training until you land safely. That is the value of the Word of God. Sitting idle and doing nothing is a devastating option. In order to have victory, in order to win the battle against our sinful nature, we must employ the tools God has given. So, let me urge you to take your next steps in training for battle. First, I want to send you the book I've written for you. 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
1: 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Again, that's P.O. 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I'm David J. Mullins, inviting you to join us again Wednesday for survival tip number 6. 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
6: Willem Sonberg was born in the Netherlands in 1897 and studied art in Amsterdam. As a young man, he traveled as an apprentice to a printer in Switzerland. Then, in 1927, Sonberg visited Vienna, studying printing techniques at several museums, including Bauhaus Dessau, the pinnacle of pre-war modern design in all of Europe. Returning to Amsterdam, Sonberg started work as a graphic designer, utilizing his printing skills. In 1928, he started a long relationship with the Stedelijk Museum. From 1937 to 1941, he served as the museum's curator of modern art. Then, when the Nazis invaded the Netherlands, began persecuting the country's Jews, he realized he had tasks of a more historic nature. He would accomplish more than simply tending to the museum's modern art and their design collection displays. It was then that Willem Sonnberg helped organize the country's artists into a resistance group to work against the Nazi occupation. You see, in order to save Dutch Jews, convincing false ID cards would need to be forged. This way, Jewish people could pass as Gentiles, an effort that saved many lives throughout the war. 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Producing the cards in the museum's basement and passing them out from his office, Sonnberg supplied Jewish people with the papers that would save their lives. I'll share more of his story next time on Heroes of the Holocaust.
7: The State of Israel has recognized over 27,000 friends of the Jewish people as righteous Gentiles. 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
16: 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My guest today is Sam Eaton. We'll talk about mental health from a biblical worldview on this edition of The Plumb Line. 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That's 515-297-7957. On today's edition of The Plumb Line, I'm your host, Jay Rudolph, and I'm excited to have a new guest with me, and his name is Sam Eaton, and Sam is author of a book called Recklessly Alive, and actually, I guess there's more than one book. Healing Out Loud, I see, is another one here. I'm also looking at kind of a devotional-type book as well that you have out, Sam, and they're dealing with the issue or topic of mental health, which is a major one that we've dealt with a few times on The Plumb Line. I'm excited to dive into it again here. And so welcome to the broadcast, Sam. Great to have you on.
12: Thanks so much for having me.
16: Ministry is called Recklessly Alive. I'm on the website recklesslyalive.com. And so we're going to be talking about different things that you have in relationship to that. But we're going to start probably where everybody starts when they talk with you, because this is a very personal matter for you when you speak about mental illness and things. It was part of your life, and I imagine, honestly, this may be a good place to start. Probably always is, because I think these types of struggles, just because, you know, we find ways to address them, hopefully there's scripture that we'll bring up and things and medicine and all those things, but there's certain things in our lives that we just feel like we're kind of going to be dealing with until, you know, we get to heaven and we're perfected in God's glory, huh?
12: Amen. Absolutely. Yeah. I mean, one of those right away is, so I grew up with an alcoholic father, and as a result of that disease, he just caused a lot of pain in my life. Coming home from school, I didn't know if it was going to be a laughy, jokey kind of a drunk day or a chair throwing day. Mm. And so I was a kid who just grew up in a lot of fear. You know, my kindergarten teacher actually suggested to my mom they hold me back for a year, because not academically, just socially, I would hide under tables and I didn't want to come out. And I was just very afraid of the world. And that really carried through my teenage years, even into my 20s. My dad left when I was 12. I haven't had a relationship with him since. Of course, that's going to impact me and my journey and having to deal with that. But my life actually got a lot better once he left. You know, it's a lot more peaceful. I was doing pretty well in middle school. And then when I got to high school, things really fell apart for me. My grades went from A's and B's to C's and D's. For the first time, I felt like I couldn't concentrate. I used to write on my papers, "I hate my life. I hate my life. I hate my life." I had to get a job. I was bagging groceries every day after school instead of playing the sports that I loved. And life was just challenging. You know, life is challenging for a lot of us. And, you know, trauma like that as a kid doesn't necessarily set you up for mental illness, but it does shape the way that you feel and perceive the world and the way that you perceive yourself. You know, the self-worth, or I should say lack of self-worth that I had. I really believed that I was an accident. I didn't have a lot of answers for those big questions that it took me a long time to find and look for. And so eventually what that led to in my 20s was an attempt. I attempted to take my life. I'm sure to talk a bit more about that. But it was me never getting help. It was me struggling in silence for 10 years. And especially then, it's been a while now. It's been about 15 years since then. But there's a lot more awareness now. There's a lot more people talking about it. But now my mission has been, yes, get people talking about it, letting them know it's okay to talk about, but also giving them the tools and the lessons I've had to learn the hard way. So hopefully they can have a little bit easier path than I did.
16: Yeah, because there are still, and this is something I feel like, you know, we're hearing a lot more in recent years, especially I think since the pandemic, it seems like, about mental health. And, you know, it seems like there's way more people that are struggling or dealing with it. But I think the reality is we're just becoming much more aware, huh?
12: Oh, absolutely. I mean, even in my own family, like I look at my dad, and a lot of people who struggle with mental health struggle with some sort of addiction because they're just trying to feel better. They're trying to figure out how to make their brains feel a little bit better. It wasn't until I started doing this work that I found out an aunt of mine had attempted back in the 60s when she was in high school, and they just shipped her off to some camp for 6 months and brought her back, and nobody ever talked about it. So when these things have been going on forever, I also don't think they're new to God in any way. There's so many verses in the Bible where, of course, they didn't have the language of depression and suicidal thoughts. But, you know, Elijah says things like, "I've had enough, Lord, take my life. I'm no better than my ancestors." So many of the Psalms, you know, "I'm worn out from my groaning all night long. I flood my bed with weeping and drench my couch with tears." You know, Jonah says, "Now, O Lord, take away my life, for it's better for me to die than to live." Job said, "Why did I not perish at birth and die as I came from the womb?" And of course, those words are a little different, but it wasn't until after my attempt that I started seeing so much of my story in this ancient book that's been around. And that helped me in so many ways to be like, oh, this isn't me. Like this, I mean, of course, like I'm struggling, but this is part of the human experience. This isn't new to God. This has been going on for centuries. We just have some better language for it now. Something about that is comforting to me, to know that I'm not alone in whatever I'm facing and some of those dark thoughts that I have.
16: Yeah, well, that leads me to wonder, had you come to understand who Jesus is, what he had done for you, and have a relationship with him prior to these, you know, the struggles with his suicidal thoughts and things, or was that after? Or just tell us a little bit about your testimony.
12: Oh, absolutely. I was a Sunday school kid all the way through. I went to a Christian college. I was always in the church, which in some ways made it harder to struggle with your mental health. And part of my journey has been understanding that, you know, a lot of Christians offer spiritual advice first because that's the toolbox that they have. We know about 1 in 5 people will struggle with mental illness at some point in their life, but that's still a majority of people who don't know what that feels like. So I had to kind of learn that when they offer those Bible verses, you know, the first reaction, at least in my experience for mental health, was always, well, you should pray more, spend more time in your Bible, be more positive, which is absolutely can be helpful. But there's a very medical side to mental illness too. They've done brain scans of people who struggle with depression and suicidal thoughts, and parts of your brain don't light up the way that it should. And so my encouragement is always, yes, like, offer those things, but just understand that there are many other ways to get help and many other things to do besides just reading the Bible if you struggle with your mental health.
16: Yeah, and we will talk about that, but I want to start at that point of, you know, first and foremost, every person needs that relationship with their Creator, with Jesus Christ, the Son of God, the perfect, sinless Savior. And that's, you know, not an end-all at that point. That's, you know, the first starting step, I guess. And so if there's someone right now who's just, you know, was flipping through the dial, came on this broadcast, they're hearing that you're talking about mental health, and maybe they have some mental health challenges themselves, or they have a loved one who does, and they're really wanting to hear what you're going to be sharing, Sam. I don't want to miss this opportunity to first and foremost explain about that need for a relationship with Christ. There still can be, and there will be, there no doubt will be struggles in life. In fact, some of those might intensify. You know, persecution and things comes your way when you put your faith in Jesus Christ that you wouldn't have experienced before then. So don't expect this rosy, perfect life after you trust Christ for your salvation. But what you can expect, what he does promise, is that you will have an eternal future with him, and when you won't be dealing with any of these things. And so there is a perfect, wonderful place called heaven where you will reside and dwell with your Creator one day if you've trusted in Christ. And what that means essentially is first acknowledging that you're a sinner, you're in need of a Savior. You owe a debt that you cannot pay. Because of your sin, you've broken God's commandments in numerous ways. All of us have. The Bible says all have sinned and fall short of the glory of God. And then it also says that the wages of our sin is death, but it goes on to say in that same verse, the gift of God is eternal life through Christ Jesus our Lord. And so that's the whole reason for the cross. Jesus went to the cross, took your sin and my sin and Sam's upon himself, and he was crucified and beaten and killed in our place. And in doing so, he alone is worthy and has the right to be able to grant forgiveness of sins and eternal life to us, because he's God. He's fully God. He's also fully human. And he, again, died in our place. And so that's what happens when you turn away from your sin, you acknowledge it, agree with God that you're a sinner in need of a Savior, and you repent of your sin and put your faith in Jesus Christ, and you will be saved, the Bible says. And Jesus, by the way, he didn't stay dead. I guess I better point that out. He was crucified on that cross, but he rose again, victorious over sin, victorious over death, and over our enemy Satan. And he grants thus eternal life and forgiveness of sins to all who would believe in him. And so in super brief, that's what we call the gospel, which means good news. And I'd love to have you connect with me. I'm sure Sam would love to talk with you as well. You can make connection with him by going to that site I mentioned, recklesslyalive.com. You can reach out to me by emailing theplumlineradio@gmail.com. And Plum is P-L-U-M-B. B at the end of the word Plum, theplumlineradio@gmail.com. So please reach out and we can talk more about that most important step of putting your faith in Jesus Christ. And we've got to go to the break here in a couple of minutes, but I wanted to take time, Sam, for you to just kind of interject a little bit more on the reality that I pointed out, that as you just said, your faith was in Christ, and yet that does not mean that everything's going to be perfect. But to me, the way I look at it is, what it means is you've got someone who, no matter what, is going with you through the trials and tribulations of life. I can't imagine going through a mental health struggle or anything else without having Jesus Christ by my side.
12: Amen. And the reality of that for those of us that struggle is, you know, it doesn't always feel like that. For me, I was really hoping for a feeling like God was with me, and I felt very empty. I felt very alone, even crying into the carpet. So anybody who's hearing this, if you're like, I'm pleading out to God, but I don't feel or I don't hear anything, that can be a very normal part of the experience. You know, God says he'll never leave us or forsake us. But at the end of the day, we're still human. We and our brains still get sick. So for me, I was very angry at God for a long time, you know, and especially in the seasons when I was really struggling, it was like, we hear so much positivity from the Bible, you know, and it's of course, but when you're in the middle of those really hard seasons, when you don't have a lot of hope, I mean, I said to God, I was like, wow, you must really hate me, God, if this is what you had planned for my life. And of course, like that, there's a lot more nuance to that. It's like, I was also making choices that were not helping me feel better. I was making destructive choices that were not making my mental health better in any way. So of course we have free will as well. But absolutely, I, God can help. He has a lot of answers for a lot of questions that I was struggling with in those lowest moments. You know, I wrote some things about depression from my first book and some verses that have really helped me. Maybe we can share that after the break.
16: Yeah, I definitely want to go there and love to hear, because yeah, I can relate. I've got a family member who's dealing with some of this now, and I can see how difficult it is. Even though the trust in Christ is there, it's hard when you're dealing with this to be able to, turn to Him and be able to, you know, sense His presence is there with you. His Holy Spirit lives within you as a believer. And yet, as you say, that is very challenging to be able to understand and grapple with that or grasp that. So we'll come back from the break in just a bit, and we'll talk about that some more. That's really the most important thing that I want to cover here in our discussion with my guest, Sam Eaton. Recklessly Alive is a ministry, recklesslyalive.com. Again, the website, you can find books he's written there and other information about his speaking and things as well at that site. So don't go anywhere, and I'd love to have you reach out and connect with me as well as with the sponsors of the Plumb Line. 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So please reach out to them, and we'll be right back.
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16: This is The Plumb Line. I'm your host, Jay Rudolph. My guest is Sam Eaton. We're talking about mental health from a biblical worldview on The Plumb Line today. And Sam, as we come back here, you mentioned that you've got some verses that have helped you, and I wanted to, you know, spend a lot of focus on that. We're bringing it up kind of early here, but we'll probably do some more of this even in the last couple of segments too, because that's where the power is found in the Word of God. But also you mentioned too that there are other things that most people need to do, most who have, you know, mental illness need to do, or at least need to investigate to, you know, assist them. And every guest I think that I've had on talking about mental health, I wanted to make that clear as well. And I think one of those guests made a statement to the effect of, you know, if you break your leg, you're not going to say, well, let's just open to this verse in Isaiah here and you'll be just fine. So
12: absolutely.
16: You know, that was a very eye-opening way of putting it to me, because that's exactly right. There's power in the Word of God, but that doesn't mean that the Word of God's going to heal your broken bone for you. You still need a doctor.
12: Absolutely.
16: So yep. Talk to us about that a little, if you would.
12: Yeah, I mean, I always share with people that when you're giving advice to someone who's struggling with their mental health, it should sound a little bit like they have the flu or even if they have cancer. You know, suicide is the second leading cause of death for young people ages 10 to 24. 10 is about fourth or fifth grade. So these are really big conversations that we need to be having with our young people. They can't always see what, you know, 25, 30, 35 years old is going to look like or feel like for them. And so we need to have some of these conversations early. We know from the research that talking about suicide doesn't make it any more likely that someone will attempt. It makes it much more likely they'll seek help. There still is kind of this old thought out there that we can't talk about this. Well, you know, we'll put that idea there. Unfortunately, we know that it is already there. We're losing almost 50,000 people a year in this country who are taking their own life. That's about one person every 12 minutes. We don't talk about this on the news. Research has shown that when you report it on the news, it can encourage more people to take that action. So we don't talk about it on the news. But then unfortunately, we also don't hear about how common and how often this is happening. And when it does, you know, the part of my ministry that I wasn't ready for is I work with a lot of people who've lost someone, and it is a loss that never seems to fully heal. You know, most people in your life, if you're listening to this and struggling, like, people absolutely do want to help you. They might not know how exactly to help you, but most people I have met across the country, they want to help. They will do anything to help you. It's both. It's those of us that struggle. We need to be brave enough to open up and let people in and let people understand. And the rest of us also have to be safe people to open up to. You know, we don't have to fix it when somebody shares. We don't have to have all the answers. In fact, it's probably better if you just listen and acknowledge. You say things like, wow, I'm so glad you shared that with me. I didn't know you were in so much pain. I'm not afraid of that. I'm in this with you. We're going to figure it out together. Those sorts of encouraging messages are the best gift you can give me when I'm struggling. It's just to hear and be in it with me and not have to solve all the problems.
16: Yeah. Well, that leads to something that I really wanted to spend some time on, and that is helping those. A lot of those tuning in are probably going to have loved ones that maybe they've been dealing with this already, or maybe there are some signs there and they're wondering. So what should we be watching for? Give us some tips as loved ones of those who might be struggling. What to watch for and things?
12: Yeah. So, I mean, some of the biggest things to look for are people who are isolating, spending a lot of time by themselves, or pulling away. A disruption to their eating or their sleep, whether they're eating too much, not eating enough, sleeping too much, not sleeping enough. Looking at the way that they are paying attention to how they talk to themselves, we call that self-talk. If it's really negative or down, just finding ways to interrupt and help them in that. At the end of the day, people like me, we're experts at hiding it. We don't want to burden people with it. It actually can feel quite embarrassing. I think, especially for a lot of men, at least for me, it feels like weakness. You know, a lot of the messages we get online is, oh, you're so weak and, you know, you can't even handle this. But, you know, would we say that to somebody with cancer? Absolutely not. You know, it's like, it's not just something in your head. It is medical. I'm just going to keep repeating that because it took me so long to accept that it is the fact that part of your brain gets sick. And so part of that journey is building a team of people can help you. And so if you've never talked to anybody, one of the best places to start is just a primary care doctor at your regular physical. They'll give you a 5 to 7 question screener right there. They can be a great place to start. I've done a lot of talk therapy in my life. Part of that is tricky to find the right person that you feel comfortable opening up with. Especially in rural areas, it can be hard to find someone that you fit with, but there's lots of people who offer services online. I know a lot of people are opposed to talk therapy, and I was too for a long time. It's not fun. It's very challenging to look at those parts of your brain that are sad or angry or hurt, but getting those things out really does help, and those people can help you get some of the skills that you need to find your way through, whether you're suicidal or not. I think, you know, therapy can help everyone. But for those of us struggling with suicide, you know, suicide at its most basic level is just when someone's pain is higher than their ability to cope. That's it. They don't have the coping skills yet to get through whatever they're experiencing. They're having really big emotions and they don't have ways to work through that. And that was me for a very long time. And I still have tough days, even in my 30s now. It's not like life is perfect, but it's a lot better. And I have things in place that when I start to feel myself slipping, you know, what are the tools or who are the people on my team that can help me that I can reach out to? And now we all have a much better understanding, and I have a much easier time kind of navigating those highs and lows because I've been more open and because I've been willing to try new things that might help me feel better.
16: Yeah. Having done, a fair amount of research into some of this as far as the therapy aspect of it, I have found that even in rural areas, you can find people who come at this from a Christian perspective, a biblical worldview as well. And, you know, maybe you'll have to meet online. It might be difficult to find somebody in person, but, you know, in our day and age, online works pretty well. Can't give the hug, obviously, but it works pretty well for the therapy. So just want to point that out. Don't be afraid of looking for someone who you can talk to that, again, comes at it from a biblical perspective. One other really quick thing here, maybe we'll dive into this more in the final couple of segments, is we've got a couple minutes left yet in this one, but let's talk about medicine a little bit, because we've said that there's a medical component, obviously, to this, and so sometimes medicines are necessary.
12: Absolutely. I've had a long struggle accepting that sometimes my brain needs a little medication. In fact, the first time that I took a pill for my mental health, I sat on my kitchen floor and I just cried for a while. It just felt like such a failure. So if anybody listening can identify with that, absolutely can be part of it. And mental health medications, they're not easy. There's no just perfect answer. They do have a blood test now that you can get that might help give some answers. And it will share what kind of mental health medication might be best for you, depending on, you know, just kind of your chemistry and your makeup. So that has been a really great breakthrough. If you're worried about trying mental health medications or if you've struggled to find something. But there's also a ton of things you can do besides medication. I think sometimes when you go to the doctor, again, it's kind of like we talked about with the spiritual. It's like when you go to a church and you share you're struggling with mental health, well, the tool that they have is the Bible and the Word of God. And so that's probably the advice you're going to get first, because that's what they're used to. That's what they're good at. And if you go to the doctor, they might suggest medication first, probably some talk therapy. And those things absolutely can help. But there's a combination of things outside of that that also can help too. So my biggest piece of advice for anybody listening or thinking about this is just stay open. Just do whatever you can. Don't let your brain talk in absolute phrases like, oh, nothing will ever help. This will never get better. I'll never try that. I'll never do talk therapy. It'll never work for me. Your brain there is keeping you from getting the help that you need. And so I would just really encourage people to interject those thoughts either with yet or but. It's like, yeah, I don't feel better yet, but I'm going to try one thing to feel better. Oh, I actually think talk therapy is a big scam, but it has helped a lot of people, and maybe I'll try 3 sessions and see if it does help, or see if I can find someone who helps. So our brains, especially a depressed or a sick brain, loves to shut us off from that ability to get help. It loves to keep us trapped in darkness. You know, the Bible says the enemy came to kill, steal, and destroy. And I think mental health sometimes feels like that too. And so what are the ways we can do to just let a little bit of light into that darkness? You know, just one little step. Maybe that's one doctor's appointment or one therapy appointment, or just saving this podcast and listening to it once a week for some encouragement. But just finding those little pieces to stop your brain from keeping you from living that beautiful, full, recklessly alive life that you were meant to live.
16: That is so good and so right on. Thank you so much, Sam. Well, we're going to continue our visit. We'll have a couple more segments to come on the next edition of The Plumline, so be sure to join me then. It's been a great visit thus far. Sam Eaton again, talking about mental health from a biblical worldview on The Plumline. 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
23: Do the mistakes of your past still haunt you in the present? 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From God, I Need Some Answers, here's David to introduce his message, How Can I Be Truly Forgiven?
24: Well, from Psalm 32 and Psalm 51, we enter into the episode of David and his sin, and how he sought forgiveness and what happened before and after that took place. During these days, we've been focusing on the Psalms, and we have taught many of them during these past days here on the radio. But I'd like to suggest to you that in a world that can often feel barren and uncertain and lonely, you need to go back to the Psalms and find the roadmap to step into biblical and true flourishing. So we've written this book called Five Psalms for a Flourishing Life, and it features Psalm 1, Psalm 23, Psalm 46, Psalm 91, and Psalm 103. And it is timeless truth found within these Psalms that can lead you into a life that is connected to God, the one who can transform your wilderness experience and give you peace. I'd love to give you this 236-page hardback book. I'll send it to you when you reciprocate and help us with the cost of Turning Point. Here's how this works. During the month, we select a very special resource, and when you send a gift of any size and ask for it, we send this resource to you to encourage you to say thank you in a tangible way and to add value to your Christian experience. This is one of the coolest things we've ever done. This beautiful book is full of truth and help, and it's beautifully designed. You will love having this book in your home, on your coffee table, where others can see it, and it will cause many questions and open up many discussions. I hope you'll give us the chance of sending you this book when you send your gift today. Well, here's part one of How Can I Be Truly Forgiven?
25: Her name was Catherine Ann Powers, a 1960s student who was described as armed and very dangerous. Catherine had driven the car in a deadly 1970 bank robbery in Boston, and one of her accomplices had killed a policeman, a hero cop, the father of nine children. And for 23 years, Catherine Powers hid her past, changing her name, changing cities whenever she felt threatened, deliberately never driving faster than the speed limit, losing contact with her parents and six brothers and sisters. And at 44, after 23 years of running, she was consumed by guilt and desperately tired. And after months of therapy, she had come to understand that she suffered from chronic depression. In a prepared statement, she explained that she was ready to face whatever consequences the legal system would impose on her. She took her first steps toward reconciling her past and her present when she met therapist Linda Carroll in May of 1992. She wept at a class that Carroll gave on depression at a local hospital. In subsequent private sessions, Power described her symptoms, listen carefully, waves and waves of almost unbearable sadness, each one stronger than the one before. Carroll, who spoke to the Corvallis Gazette Times as Power would try to fight back with intense work and exercise and even prayer. But nothing seemed to help. And after many sessions, Carroll says Power realized that her emotional difficulties would never end until she came clean and gave herself up as a fugitive. For 23 years, she fooled the FBI and every law officer in America. She moved from place to place and never got caught. But she couldn't escape the sense of guilt and shame that filled her own heart. And so one day, knowing she would have to spend the next 10 years in prison, she came forward and said, "I did it. I'm the one." And now she confesses to the fact that she is learning to live with openness and truth and no longer experiencing life with a distorted lens. She agrees that even prison is better than the prison she's been living in. We don't know very much about it, and we don't talk about it nearly as much as we should, but guilt is a pretty powerful force. And today I want to tell you about a man who lived in the Old Testament times, who experienced a very similar situation. It didn't take him 23 years to come clean, but for one long year he tried to cover up what he had done, and it ate his lunch. In fact, in the scripture there are two passages that tell the story of David, Psalm 32 and Psalm 51. David was very much like Power in this regard. He had a much different life before the crisis which plunged him into difficulty. In fact, as you know, David had walked with God for many years. It was widely known that he was the sweet singer of Israel. He had gained a reputation as an incredible prophet, a man who understood the deep things of God. He had been the longtime spiritual leader of his people. And then suddenly, in his midlife, he was plunged into a terrible double sin that almost rendered him useless to himself and to God. You remember the account. He was on his palace roof one day when he should have been off to war with his troops. And as he was walking on the palace roof, he looked out into the courtyard next to him and he saw a beautiful woman bathing herself. His passion was aroused and he sent over messengers and ordered her to be brought to the palace. He committed adultery with her and realized now that he was in big trouble. Her husband was a soldier in David's army. He was away fighting for the king. When David found out that through this one night stand with Bathsheba, she had become pregnant, he panicked and tried to begin to cover up his sin. He ordered, first of all, Uriah, Bathsheba's husband, home from battle. His plan, his ingenious plan was, if I can get Uriah to go and spend a night with Bathsheba, no one will ever know that this is my child. They will think it's Uriah's child. So when Uriah came home from the battle, David said, "Why don't you go down and spend a night with your wife?" He sent home a bottle of wine and some nice food, and he said, "Just spend a wonderful night at home." Well, Uriah was more honorable than David. And Uriah said, "It isn't good that I should do that. My fellow soldiers are out fighting the king's battle. It isn't right that I should be home enjoying a night with my wife." And so Uriah slept on the steps of the palace, and when David awoke the next day, he realized that plan one to cover his sin had failed. Uriah went back to battle, and David's mind continued to turn. "If I don't deal with this problem," he thought, "it will soon be news throughout the kingdom, and I will be discredited." So he trusted his faithful general, Joab, and he told Joab to send Uriah to the hottest point of the battle so that he would surely be killed. In fact, he said, Joab, what you do is this. You put him at the point of the triangle. You thrust out into battle, and when the battle waxes hot, tell the rest of the soldiers to retreat and leave him there all alone. This time the plan worked. Uriah was killed, and David thought he was home free. When you read Psalm 32 and Psalm 51, a year has passed since this event. And of course, David, being the most powerful man in the world at that time, probably thought if anybody could handle a cover-up, he could. The mourning for Uriah passed, and everybody gave lip service to the tragic death of this valiant soldier. As soon as the mourning period was over, Bathsheba moved into the palace with David and became his wife. The child of David's passion was born, and as we read Psalm 32 and Psalm 51, is now about 3 months old. It is quite probable that the 12 months during which this whole thing had been covered up passed with little discussion of David's crimes. But there were a few people who knew. David knew. Bathsheba knew. And Joab, his general, knew. Oh yes, there's one other person who knew. 2 Samuel 11:27 says, the thing that David had done displeased the Lord. So the Lord knew. And what we see happening as we read these Psalms is a very good case study of what you do with guilt and what you do with sin and how you deal with it in your life. First of all, you have to understand that just like Catherine Power, David was going through intense emotional upheaval in his life. There was real conviction in his heart. The history book does not tell us his heart condition during the 12 months that passed, but David himself tells us. For in Psalm 32, he reminds us of what he was experiencing. He speaks of the anguish of his soul. He speaks of his silence. He speaks how troubled he was in verse 3. He talks about how he was caught up in intensity in his own inward spirit. In verses 3 and 4 of Psalm 32, he talks about his suffering. He says his bones waxed old through his roaring all the day long. Physiologically, the guilt had begun to move out into David's being and plague him. Even as Catherine Powers said, waves and waves of depression came one right after the other, and I could hardly stand them. For a year, he tried to live with his bad conscience. But as the story records, something happened during David's period of sickness and sorrow and anguish over what he had done. And that is that the Lord sent somebody to help him. Now, David didn't know at the time this happened that this was help, but indeed it was. For he moved from his period of conviction to a time of confrontation. And the record is in 2 Samuel 12. Let me read it to you. In 2 Samuel 12, we read, beginning at verse 1, and the Lord sent Nathan to David. Who is Nathan? He's the preacher. He's the prophet. And he came to David and he said to him, he's going to tell him a story now. You're the preacher and God says to you, go confront the most powerful man in the world. How are you going to do this? Well, I kind of get into Nathan a little bit. He says, I'm not going to do this directly. I think I'll tell him a story. So Nathan comes up with a story. It's the right brain, left brain thing, you know. He wants David to really hear this. And this is the story, and watch this. There were two men in one city, one rich and the other poor. And the rich man had exceedingly many flocks and herds, and the poor man had nothing except one little ewe lamb which he had bought and nourished, and it grew up together with him and with his children. It ate of his own food and drank from its own cup and lay in his bosom, and it was like a daughter to him. And a traveler came to the rich man, who refused to take from his own flock and from his own herd to prepare one for the wayfaring man who had come to him. But he took the poor man's lamb and prepared it for the man who had come to him. Do you get the story? Do you need to know who the people are? Who is the little lamb? That's Bathsheba. Who is the poor man? That's Uriah. Who is the man with all that you could offer and have that wouldn't spare his own? That's David. And when David heard the parable, he hadn't put two and two together. And the scripture says that David's anger was greatly aroused against this preacher. And he said to Nathan, as the Lord lives, The man who has done this thing shall surely die. And he shall restore fourfold for the lamb because he did this thing and because he had no pity. When David heard this, he was hot. He said, I've never heard anything that made me so angry. Whoever did this, he will die and he will give back four times what he took. Now picture this. If I'm the preacher, I realize this is where I have to pull the trigger. And I'm nervous. Nathan's going to make the application, and the scripture says, and I picture it, he took his long, bony, prophetic finger and stuck it in David's nose, and he said, read the text, you are the man. You're the one I'm talking about. Wow. You talk about a confrontation. And let me just stop for a moment and say, I know that some of you come to church and you would prefer that we never say anything about sin, and you would like it if we never talk about anything that's negative or anything that might upset you a little bit. But let me just remind you, God sent the prophet to David. David didn't ask for him. God sent him to David because the prophet was to have a very important ministry in David's life. He was to help David face up to what he had done. And I don't know this for sure, but if I have to give you my guess as to what David's feeling at this moment when Nathan says, thou art the man, along with the overwhelming anguish of knowing now that he has been found out, I have to believe that David also feels a sense of incredible relief. Finally, it's out. I've talked to numerous people who've been through experiences similar to this, in terms of morality, and they've covered up over a long period of time, and when finally the story is told, that's what they've said to me. I was overwhelmed that it was known, but I'll tell you the truth, I was glad it was out. I didn't have to live that way anymore. The confrontation. Could I just say to you men and women that usually there's no change without a confrontation? Somewhere along the way, there's going to be somebody that will come and help us to face up to what's wrong in our life. And we will either hear it or we will close our ears to it. If David had pushed Nathan away, David had the power to take Nathan's life if he chose. He could have made him another casualty. But David heard the voice of God, and it was the first step back. And I want you to note that, because the next thing that happened after the confrontation was a confession. And the confession is written for us in David's journal. In fact, if you turn to the Psalms in your Bible and you see the superscription over Psalm 51, you will know that I am telling you the truth when I say this is what David said when he prayed to God at this moment. For the superscription over Psalm 51 in my Bible says this, to the chief musician, a psalm of David when Nathan the prophet went to him after he had gone in to Bathsheba. Interestingly enough, Charles Haddon Spurgeon says that during that whole year, David probably never wrote anything. He couldn't write anything because he was out of fellowship with God. He didn't have any song in his heart. His joy was gone. But immediately after the confrontation, David once again took up his pen and started to make some notations in his journal. And he pens for us in Psalm 51 his own words as he comes back to God. How do you pray? How do you pray when you've been found out? How do you pray when your sin is so overwhelming that, like Catherine Powers, you just can't stand it anymore and you've got to get it out in the open? Well, let me tell you two things about David's confession. First of all, it was genuine. It was genuine. You say, well, Pastor Jeremiah, isn't all confession genuine? Not really. I read about a guy who wrote to the Bureau of Internal Revenue, and the letter said, I haven't been able to sleep because last year when I filed my income tax report, I deliberately misrepresented my income. I'm enclosing a check for $150, and if I still can't sleep, I'll send you the rest. Now, that's the way a lot of people confess. Do you know folks like that? Confession for a lot of folks is just telling people what you discover they already know. In fact, in our schools, and I can say this from the high school, junior high, all the way through the college, one of the things we learn when we deal with the problems young people face is that a lot of times kids will come clean when they know you already know what they did. But they won't tell you any more than they think you know. So sometimes you think you got this whole deal wrapped up, and after it's all over, you found out they didn't come clean at all. There's a whole bunch of more stuff you should have known.
0: Confession can be dishonest and ungenuine. Did you know that? But I want to tell you something. When David confessed, his confession was genuine. You say, how do you know that? Look into the Bible with me and notice what he said about what he did. Verse 1, he calls it transgression, which is rebellion. Verse 2, he calls it iniquity, which is perversion, distortion, acting unjustly, dealing crookedly. Verse 2, he calls it sin, which means to miss the mark. And verse 4, he calls it evil, which is a vile thing which deserves condemnation. The Hebrew words are much more graphic than our words. What David said was, God, I want to tell you that I know what I did, and what I did was really bad. There was no candy coating of his transgression. If you go back in Psalm 32 and verse 5, you see what David said about this prayer after he had written it. He says,

0: 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It'll be on its way to you before you know it. See you tomorrow.
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8: This is Agribusiness Matters on the Iowa Agribusiness Radio Network. I'm Mark Magnuson. There are over 1,800 active cases of the New World screwworm in Mexico, and 15 of those cases are now less than 100 miles from the U.S. border. We will hear more from Rear Admiral Michael Schroyer of the Animal and Plant Health Inspection Service next.
9: To Senator LaCurley, Manager of Agronomy Zach Ogles tells us what their products Thiosol and KTS can do for Iowa farmers.
10: So over the course of several years, we've done field trials evaluating the level of nitrification inhibition, as well as the yield bump that we see from that sulfur nutrition. We've seen between 8 and 10 bushels per acre of yield increase as a combination of the sulfur nutrition and protecting that nitrogen and getting the most value out of that.
9: Ask your local retailer about Thiosol and KTS.
8: With 15 cases of New World screwworm less than 100 miles from the U.S. border, Rear Admiral Michael Schroyer, the Associate Administrator of the Animal and Plant Health Inspection Service, says that sterile screwworm flies are strategically being placed in areas where they are needed most.
11: We're dropping flies mostly on the Gulf side, the northern Gulf side of Mexico. We have about 50 miles that these flies are also being dropped over the U.S. border in Texas. And so when we make these decisions, we look at a variety of different data based on modeling, and we predict, we forecast, and we assess based on a variety of different things, including the temperature, the humidity, the altitude, and all of these different aspects, as well as looking at data that we get from, number one, cases that Mexico shares with us, as well as, number two, data that we get from traps in the area.
8: Schmoyer is also the director of the New World Screwworm Directorate, and he says that predictive models are being used to try and project where sterile flies should be released by the USDA.
11: So our modeling, and we do this in conjunction with the Agricultural Research Service at USDA, looks at predictive analytics to forecast and model where we think the fly is going to go next. And so we take into consideration things like temperature and altitude and humidity, but we also take into consideration all of those different things that are data sources for us. And so by and large, the majority of these data sources are provided to us by our partners in Mexico. What we do is we anticipate not where the fly is right now, but really where can the fly be moving towards.
8: You've been listening to Agribusiness Matters on the Iowa Agribusiness Radio Network.
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13: The following is a special Bless Israel program presented by the International Fellowship of Christians and Jews.
14: You know, sometimes it's easy to think that the immense evil that we've come to know as the Holocaust is just a thing of the past, a cruel and almost incomprehensible time in our history when millions of our Jewish brothers and sisters were ruthlessly killed. But you know what? The lessons of the Holocaust are just as relevant to Christians today as it was in the past.
15: I'm Yael Eckstein of the International Fellowship of Christians and Jews, and this program is of urgent importance. This is our last chance to help save thousands of Holocaust survivors who are suffering, who are living in poverty in the former Soviet Union today.
16: I am hungry. This is what she keeps telling me.
17: This is what God wants from us. Just feed the hungry.
18: The needs that these forgotten Jews have are something beyond anything you can imagine.
15: Maidanek is the world's first Holocaust memorial, and it was also the first death camp that the world saw in horrifying newsreels. Ezekiel saw in his prophecy the dry bones of the Jewish people.
13: Rabbi Daniel Korobkin is the current president of the Rabbinical Council of America, a strong advocate of Israel, and board member for the Fellowship in Canada.
19: The Holocaust represents a satanic evil that the world before had never seen. But despite all of that evil, there were still beacons of light, good Christians, who took personal risk to themselves and their entire family in order to save Jews during the Holocaust.
20: When you were a boy, your family did something that I can barely comprehend.
21: My family managed to hide the Jewish family for 2.5 years. Nobody knew that they were living with us.
22: My father was born 1928, and when the Nazis came to the village, he saved 25 Jews.
21: There were many Christian people like my mother who tried to save them and hide them, despite the danger.
15: Thank God for these saints in the shadows who gave everything, risked everything, to save one Jewish life. But today, the forgotten Jews who survived the Holocaust are now again in a fight for their survival.
16: My name is Irina. I was 5 years old when Nazis came to our village, and I saw German soldiers, and I was so hungry, so I just ran to them. I wanted to ask for some bread, and I had a Jewish look. So my older brother, he grabbed me by the hand and saved my life. This is what I remember from my childhood, just being hungry all the time. And now I feel hungry again.
13: Chairman of the U.S. Board for the International Fellowship of Christians and Jews, Bishop Paul Lanier.
0: So much has been stolen from her life, her family, her children.
16: When the neighbors in the communist time found out that I believe in God, they all came and they wanted to hit me and tell me to leave God. And only God knows how much I suffered. And I was a good mother. Believe me, I was a good mother to them. And they took my children.
0: You touched my heart when you said a moment ago, I'm hungry. What did you eat last night? Have you eaten this morning?
16: I ate a carrot, so I ate half of it yesterday, and I had it today for breakfast. And this is what she ate in 2 days, one carrot. Please pray for me.
0: Precious woman, had her children taken away because she believes in God. All these years, and things have not changed. And we're still appealing to all of us who can make a difference.
1: We bring that light of hope in the darkness. We bring that still soft voice of God to these abandoned, forgotten Holocaust survivors. And we say, there is hope for your future.
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19: We all know the difference between a home-cooked meal and something that you pick up off the shelf. Our volunteers at the fellowship are preparing with tremendous love and care these hot meals. And it's not just the food. It's the human connection from our volunteers who are delivering the food, creating that bond, that sense of not being alone, that they haven't been forgotten.
16: Half of my meager pension goes on medications. How could I buy medications and eat in $60 a month? So now I have to decide whether I starve, as like in my childhood,
17: I believe in God, but I sometimes feel maybe he forgot me. I'm sure there are good people in the world. Perhaps you could tell my story, and I would find a matching soul that would understand. I face hunger again.
13: President and CEO of the International Fellowship of Christians and Jews, Yael Eckstein.
1: When Nina saw the food box that Christians provided,
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1: She burst into tears.
17: 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Just feed the hungry. We all, Christians and Jews, are children of God. So imagine God looking at his children. Your children are giving a helping hand to each other. How much joy it brings in heaven.
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13: 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Former congressional representative from Minnesota, a strong advocate for Israel, and a U.S. board member of the fellowship, Michelle Bachman.
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3: No one should suffer as much as she's lost. 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And now she asks, who's going to take care of me now? Almighty God, we love you and we thank you. How can we bless this precious woman day after day?
1: These elderly are terrified that they're going to get a food box and what happens next month. They've been abandoned, neglected, forgotten their entire lives. 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
14: During the Holocaust, there were so many people across the world who turned really a blind eye and a deaf ear to what was happening to our Jewish brothers and sisters. We all, as Christian believers, have a responsibility to do our dead level best to be salt and light to those who have been affected by the darkness of the Holocaust.
21: I often think, why those two Christian people decided to save me?
24: Everything that I have thanks to those good Christian people. I have children, I have grandchildren, and I have all of this because of Miron and Evdokia Timchenko, the good Christian people who saved my life. When the Nazi soldiers came to the house, they pointed a gun to their head and said, we are going to kill you if you will not tell us where you're hiding this Jewish girl. Their life was in danger.
13: President and CEO of the International Fellowship of Christians and Jews, Yael Eckstein.
1: The Nazis called it the Harvest Festival. And as music played over the loudspeakers, mothers, fathers, grandparents, and children all were stripped of their clothing and murdered. The International Fellowship of Christians and Jews stands together, Christians and Jews, against the evil that tried to destroy the Jewish people and God's prophetic word. We remember what happened here, and we honor them. During Hitler's reign of terror, there were Christians who understood that the survival of the Jewish people was a spiritual battle. Saints in the shadows who risked everything to let one person know that they're not abandoned by God.
13: Rabbi Danielle Korobkin is the current president of the Rabbinical Council of America a strong advocate of Israel, and board member for the Fellowship in Canada.
19: It's personally gratifying for me to be able to connect with Lydia, who helped Jews when she was younger during the war. My mother is a survivor of the Holocaust because she was taken in by a Christian family, and she's still alive today, my mother. Lydia is 102 years old, and so we bring her a food box and we bring her the hot meals as well. And we treat her like she's mishpacha, like she's our family.
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1: Sometimes it can feel so overwhelming to see Holocaust survivors who lost everything.
24: I remember everything as it happened yesterday. All of us boarded a train. There were so many people on this train, and it was so crowded. My grandfather got sick. And I remember myself, people throw my grandfather's body out of the train to the Dnieper River. I remember myself screaming and crying. Our train stopped, and suddenly we saw German planes bomb the area. And my mother's in the field because we didn't have anything to eat. This is how I lost my mother.
1: Hannah has experienced so much evil in her life, and it's time now that we come together to push back against the darkness, to show her some love.
8: Hannah, we also brought you hot meals.
1: To show her that she's not alone.
8: Three meals here for the week, okay?
1: And these hot meals are what enable them to eat during the week, something that's fresh and healthy.
24: I love this food. This is good for me. I love the tomatoes and the rice.
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1: Christians don't have to risk their lives to save one Jewish life. 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When I'm here with Galina, I realize how alone she is. No one else is coming to see her. She remembers the Holocaust very clearly. She remembers her father dying of starvation.
24: I was already 12 years old, and we were starving. And one of the neighbors told that we are Jewish family, and our house was marked with Star of David. And we had to wear the Star of David on our clothes. But there were also good Christian people who cared about us. I had a friend who knew that we have nothing to eat. So she peeled the potatoes very thick, and this was our only food. This is the only thing she could do to help us.
1: One Christian who, when she peeled her own potatoes, intentionally peeled them a little thicker, and she gave the potato peels to Galina and her family. That's what kept Galina alive during the Holocaust. And I realized that God calls all of us to do what we can in every situation. What is God calling us to do today for 93-year-old Galina in her final years? Maybe we can give her a food box to help her survive.
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16: I want to tell you, for the God of the universe to give His grace freely is truly unique. For the God of the universe to save sinners by grace alone, no strings attached, goes against every human instinct. What is this grace and how it is given with no strings attached? When you understand this message, you'll understand the entire Christian faith from beginning to end. Because that word grace summarizes the Christian faith.
15: Okay, you've probably heard or maybe even asked the question, what must I do to be saved? Throughout generations, people have tried to discover that one thing that must be done or accomplished to satisfy God, to enter heaven. Well, that's just not how God works, as we'll hear today from Dr. Michael Youssef on this episode of Leading the Way. You see, it is only through the awesomeness of God's grace that the gates of heaven will open for anyone. Here's Dr. Michael Youssef to begin today's episode of Leading the Way.
16: During a British symposium or a conference on religion, experts from around the world were gathered at Oxford University to debate the subject, what, if any, belief that was unique to the Christian faith. That was the title of the conference. And they began by eliminating all the possibilities. First, the incarnation. And many people from other religions said, well, you know, we have our gods, stories of our gods appearing in human flesh. So they went down the list. Miracles. Well, everybody claimed all kinds of miracles. So not documented, no evidence, but they claimed miracles anyway. At that point of the debate, C.S. Lewis wandered into the room, wondering what was going on. And he saw all these people, and so his colleagues came by and said to him, and said, well, we are debating and trying to discover the uniqueness of Christianity. Well, Lewis's response was very simple and to the point. He said, that's easy. It's grace. And then he left the room. I would have loved to have been there right after that kind of statement and what they said after that. But the debate continued for a little while, and finally they concluded that grace does distinguish the Christian faith. Indeed. I want you to listen carefully, because it is absolutely unique among all religions. Because I do not consider Christianity to be a religion. Because I'm going to explain to you in a minute, all religions are basically trying to earn God's favor. But Christianity is where God reached down to man, not man trying to reach and please God. And that's why I don't call it a religion. But I want to tell you, for the God of the universe to give His grace freely is truly unique. For the God of the universe to save sinners by grace alone, no strings attached, goes against every human instinct. For the God of the universe to love freely and expects nothing in return, runs contrary to every other religious system in the world. What is this grace and how it is given with no strings attached? When you understand this message, you'll understand the entire Christian faith from beginning to end. Because that word grace summarizes the Christian faith. The Bible tells us that every human being who is born of a woman in every continent and in every age everywhere was born with Adam and Eve sin genes. A great deal of talk about genes these days and inherited genes. And now they're trying to treat diseases with isolating those diseased genes. But believe me when I tell you the scripture tells us that there is a diseased genes that every one of us have inherited. And the doctors and the scientists cannot isolate it. Only Jesus Christ can. Those genes are manifested in the way we're coming out of the womb declaring independence from God. Those genes in our bodies that we've inherited from Adam and Eve are manifested in our pride that runs rampant. As we saw in the last message, God's justice declared that those sin genes in our bodies, if not dealt with, the consequences is miserable life and more miserable eternal torment. That's what the courts of heaven said. Look, I did not make the rules. You go over the speed limit. The rule says, the court says, pay the fine or go to prison. I did not make that rule. If it's up to me, I would have had it differently. That's what the courts of heaven have declared. That's what justice of God has declared. Now there are some people who would say, oh yes, yes, we agree that the sin genes have consequences. But then they say, well, the way to deal with this sin gene is to do a lot of good works. And the more good works you do, you help alleviate the consequences of those sin genes. That is not the way of Christ. The problem is this. The Bible tells us that no one, but no one, but no one can climb into God's chamber uninvited. No one can earn God's favor no matter what they do, even if they burn their body. No one can buy his way or her way into heaven. It is an impossibility. You cannot do it. No one can. God is the one who has to come to us. And that is what sets Christianity apart. That's what sets our faith apart. It's like that. I love the description of the little boy about an elevator, or as they say in Australia and England, the lift. His description of an elevator is that he said, I got into that little room and the upstairs came down. I love that. I love that. That's what happened to us who are in Christ Jesus. We went into the room of grace, the upstairs came down. Ephesians chapter 2, the Apostle Paul summarizes the way in which God comes to us to rescue us from our sin genes through the Lord Jesus Christ on the cross of Calvary. The first 10 verses of Ephesians 2. Three things that you must understand to understand who you are in Jesus Christ. Three things. Here's what the Apostle Paul tells us. Those three things summarize the entire Christian faith, summarize your Christian walk, summarize who you are in Christ Jesus. First, he said, God's grace takes away our dismal past. Secondly, he said, God's grace gives us a glorious present. Thirdly, he says, God's grace leads us into a stupendous futures. How does God's grace take away our dismal past? Remember the inherited genes? Our inherited genes, said the Apostle Paul, made us to be born spiritually dead. That's the symptoms of that gene. We are born spiritually dead. Let me tell you, this spiritual death is a very weird type of death. Yep, you heard me right. It's weird. It's absolutely weird type of death. Why? Because you're physically moving around and you are going around and you're alive physically. In fact, what you're doing all throughout your life is basically declaring your independence from God. You want to do things your way. You want to live your way. You want to go your way. And that's what you're doing with that life. But inside, you're dead. Look at verse 1 and 2 of Ephesians 2. As for you, you were dead in your trespasses and sin, in which you formerly walked according to the course of this world, according to the prince of the power of the air, of the spirit that is now working in all of the sons of disobedience. What's the Apostle Paul saying? Here's what he's saying. He is saying that before grace came into your life, before grace came into my life, before grace came into our lives, you were a dead man walking. You were a dead woman walking. That's what he said. You were like a zombie. A zombie is a person who's dead, actually dead, very dead, but on his feet walking around. Before God's grace came into our lives, we were not only dead men walking and dead women walking, but we were enslaved to sin. We were in the chains and the grip of sin. We had no power to overcome. Look at verse 2. Paul said, we were enslaved to the world system and to the evil spirit who controls this world system. We thought like what unbelievers think now. We talked like they talk. We were filled with greed and hatred and lust and arrogance and self-assertion, just like the best of them. And we had no room for God. So, our past, what was it? First, we were dead in our sins and trespasses. We were enslaved to sin, have no power over its chains. And thirdly, the Apostle Paul is saying here that actually, in our past, we were subject to the wrath of God. But wait a minute. I know God to be a loving God. I know God to be a fair God. I know God to be merciful God. I can accept the justice of God. But wrath? Surely, that's old-fashioned religion. Surely, that's old-fashioned Christianity. Let me ask you this. Do you know why? Do you know why the average person does not take God's wrath seriously? Is because they do not take sin seriously. Do you know the reason why they hate you and kind of despise you and they call you goody-goody? Because they see that you're having a relationship with God that they do not have and they don't like it. How could they? The Bible said they are dead in trespasses and sin. But listen carefully, please. Paul is saying to the Christian, listen to what God said. If you have received the grace of God, if you have received the gift of eternal life from the hand of God, if you have received salvation free from the hand of God, you are no longer under wrath. You will never be under wrath again. He says, you were. Because if you do not understand that, your whole Christian life is so messed up. It really is. I'm going to explain that in a minute. You're going to live a miserable Christian life rather than a joyous, exciting Christian life. If you have not received the grace of God and you are seeking that with all of your heart, listen to me. The very reason why you're listening to me right now is because God wants to give you His grace. Ask Him for it today. He will give it to you. Grace takes away our dismal past. Paul said, secondly, grace gives us a glorious present. A glorious present. Look at Ephesians 2:4, verse 4. But because of his great love for us, God, who is rich in mercy, made us alive in Christ, even when we were dead in trespasses. It is no longer a dead man walking. It is no longer a dead woman walking. It is now an alive man walking. It is now an alive woman walking. It is by grace that you have been saved, and God raised you up with Christ and seated you with him in the heavenlies. Now, a lot of people stumble over this, but listen carefully. You're going to love what I'm going to tell you. Do you understand what it means for you to be sitting in the heavenly places? It blows my mind. It blows my mind. It boggles my mind. It means that you have been set free from sin. You have been set free from the power of sin. You have been set free from the consequences and the wages of sin that the courts of heaven have already pronounced. You have been set free. Why? Because there are no slaves in heaven. And you are seated in the heavenly places. And if you are seated in the heavenly realm, beloved friend, you are no longer enslaved to sin. You know, Christian, do you know what that means? It means that if you are the recipient of God's grace, you have victory over lust. You have victory over greed. You have victory over anger. You have victory over jealousy. You have victory over envy. You have victory over fear. Yes, you have victory over anxiety. You have victory over doubt. You have victory over any addiction, whether it be alcohol or pornography or the rest of it. In case nobody told you, let me tell you that when grace came into your life, power came with that grace. If you are enslaved of sin, beloved, let me tell you something. If you are not, the possibility that you are not saved. But if you are saved and you know you are saved, then either you did not know that you have power to have victory, or you have not learned how to claim that power to have victory over sin. I'm not saying you're going to become perfect. Don't misunderstand that one. I'm saying that you have power. You can look back in your life and you see things that have enslaved you. Now you've been set free. And you're continuously to grow in victory, continuously having more and more victory in your life. That's what it means to have the grace of God. Some of you might be looking at verse 8 of Ephesians 2, probably is the most familiar verse to Christians next to John 3:16. And you're probably asking, well, yeah, how can I be saved by grace alone, and then I'm saved by faith alone? You know, what is this? I'm glad you asked. For by grace you have been saved through faith. And that, what is that? Circle that in your Bible. What is that? It's referring to faith. Is not of your own doing, it's a gift from God. That's what he's talking about. When you exercised faith in believing and receiving God's gift of eternal life, that faith was not yours to begin with. That faith was a gift from God. He gave it to you in order that your eyes be open, the blind eyes and the dead corpse can be alive again. He had to give you faith in order to get you to understand the enormity of your sin and your desperate need for grace. He had to do it as a gift. I know human ego can't stand that. I know we want to feel like we've done something. You know, we have a little bit of credit. You got no credit. Step on your ego. Live with it. God did it all. And you received it free. Amen. Grace takes away our dismal sin. Grace gives us a glorious present. And grace leads us into stupendous futures in the plural. Why? Because Paul seemed to be talking about two futures here. He is talking about an immediate future in verse 10 of Ephesians 2. And then he's talking about a distant future in verse 7. Our immediate future consists of the wonderful occupation of being an ambassador, representative of the King of Glory. That's what

0: Christ, you are to walk and behave as one. When God adopted you and gave you His grace, now you've got to learn how to behave like a prince. How to walk like a prince, you know. He now has to begin to learn to speak like a prince. He's now got to learn how to act like a prince. He now has to learn how to work like a prince. And that's the immediate future that Paul is talking about, that the grace of God brings. But in verse 7 of chapter 2 of the book of Ephesians, Paul talks about a distant future. That in the ages to come, He might show the immeasurable, incomparable, you have all kinds of words in every translation, but what it is, really, we know what it means, mind-boggling. that's really the blunt translation. The mind-boggling riches of His grace in kindness toward us in Christ Jesus. God has given us grace now. God has been gracious to us now. But listen, He's going to show us far more grace when we see Him face to face. God has blessed us here and now, but this is nothing in comparison to the blessings that He is going to lavish upon us when we are with Him face to face. God has lavished His grace here. Oh, but He is going to overwhelm us when we are with Him face to face. There is no good thing that He will ever withhold from those who are saved by His grace. For it is by grace that you are saved by faith, which is not your faith, but the gift of God. My beloved friend, you're saved for a purpose, to serve the living God. Only an ungrateful person would take all of God's grace and never say thank you. Please ask yourself that question. Are you serving with all of your heart in thankfulness to the grace of God? Are you? Some of you may be trying so hard and you want to please God and you really want to know God and you're seeking with all of your heart and you're tired and you're frustrated because all of your efforts don't bring you peace. Today, you can say, God, give me your grace that brings me peace and joy. Then teach me how to walk in good works.
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2: It was on my way to work one day. I listened to a message from Dr. Michael Youssef, and it just moved in such a way in my life. And I teach a Sunday school class, ninth grade girls. And there have been times that I have been working on a lesson and just praying for the Lord to give me the right direction, and I'll get in my car to go to work, and Michael's message that morning will be exactly the way that the Lord is saying, Kim, this is how I want you to lead. This is what I want you to do. This is what I want you to say. I love listening to him. I know that he is a God-driven man. I know that he speaks truth from the Bible. There are so many times that I have shared his messages with different people or girls in my classroom. I just know that my faith has grown so much stronger by listening to his messages every morning on my way to work. And it starts my day in the right way. I wake up and I'm in my Bible reading and praying. And then I get in my car and I get to listen to this man of God just speak truth into my life. And I am so thankful. I have been on the website. I have archived messages and read them and listened to them. And his messages that are so phenomenal and so filled with spirit that I have shared them with so many different people. And they now listen on the way to work too. And it's just a great topic of conversation because sometimes after we hear the message, we'll call each other and we'll say, did you hear that message? Wasn't it so great? Wasn't it right on point? It was exactly what I needed. So I really believe that it's not so much the testimony that I wanted to give,

0: just to be able to say thank you for using the gifts that the Lord has given you to share that with others. Thank you so much.
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0: think it's safe to say none of us are perfect parents. 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We're focusing on Paul's warning to Christian fathers found in Colossians chapter 3.
1: Verse 21, fathers, do not provoke your children lest they become discouraged. We've been learning, at least I hope we've been learning, how the instruction that is provided here and elsewhere in the Bible concerning the Christian home, how it benefits not only those who dwell within the Christian home, but it also benefits society, makes an impact on a culture when it becomes obvious to people who look on that Jesus is actually the king, that Jesus presides over the family life and in the home. It's very challenging, isn't it, to put it in those terms, at least I find it so, to realize that it is our home life, our family life, set within the context of our church family life, that is then to provide a significant advertisement for the Christian faith. And not least of all in this express area concerning fatherhood. Now, when we read the Bible, we read it in light of the then, we read it in light of the now. We do not live in Colossae, we live in Cleveland. I think we all recognize that. We do not live in the first century, we live in the 21st century. And so we need to understand at least a little of what Paul, if you like, was dealing with, and then to apply that to what it means for us. And I say just briefly, in Roman civilization, it was a tough and a dangerous place for children because of the father's power, the patria potestas, as it was. It was absolute. The power of the father had complete control. He could make his children work in the fields in chains. He could punish them as he liked and as much as he chose, and he was even capable and able by Roman law to sell his children into slavery. Well, you say, well, I can understand why Paul would have written this. It's a grave concern, isn't it? Yes, and we come to it at a very different time and in a different place. Well, of course, we know what it is for fathers to be abusive towards their children and all that that means for children who are vulnerable in that context. But I wonder if it wouldn't be fairer to say that children in our day are not so much endangered by the patria potestas, the father's power, or by his aggression, but children in our day are endangered by the father's absence. Sheldon Thomas, a former gang member and the one who leads an organization called Gangs Line, in addressing this, points to number one, bad parenting, number two, absent fathers, number three, bad role models as the key contributory factors in young men drifting into the gang culture. Now, clearly, it is far more complex than that, but whatever else is involved, those things are almost inevitably there. So whether the context is first century Roman culture or 21st century American or Western culture, we need the light of the Word of God to shine into the darkness, and shine it does. Now, as I say, the text is straightforward, isn't it? Fathers, do not provoke your children lest they become discouraged. I think we can answer three simple questions. Who is being addressed? What is it that they are to avoid doing? And why is it so important? So first of all then, who is Paul addressing? Well, you say, well, it's very obvious, isn't it? He's addressing fathers. Yes, but he is addressing specifically Christian fathers. You say, well, is the distinction important? Yes, it is very important. It is customary for God to be referred to as everyone's father, right? We think of that, that God is father by creation. And it is true that God has a kind of fatherhood by creation. But interestingly, when you read the Bible does not generally use the term Father of God as creator, but rather it reserves it for those who have become God's spiritual children through faith in God's Son. I want you to understand that. I'm not saying that it doesn't. I'm saying that the general way in which Father is used in the Bible is not generically in terms of all people by creation, but specifically in relationship to God's self-revelation as Father, Son, and Holy Spirit. It is only, the Bible tells us, as we come to trust in the Lord Jesus Christ, as we come to believe in Him, as we come to receive Him, that we are given the right to become the children of God. Now, it's very, very important that we understand that. And you can look for it and you will find it reinforced, not only in the record of the Gospels, but as we read the letters. So, for example, that is why Paul makes the point that we are justified by faith through the Lord Jesus Christ. We're put right with God, even though we know ourselves to be sinners. When he writes later on in Romans, he points out the wonder of what has happened to us in that we have been adopted into God's family. So as we believe, as we receive the Lord Jesus, we are then welcomed into a family by grace to which we do not belong by nature. Are you listening? I wouldn't be at all surprised if I'm speaking now to a father within earshot of me by whatever means, either as you look upon me or as you hear me through a box in your car. And here you are as a father doing your best, aware of your failings, looking somewhere, everywhere for ideas, for principles. You've even begun to come along to church in the hope that somehow or another there will be some religious pegs that you can lay hold of to help you. But you have not yet come to trust through Jesus in God as your Father. And to you I say, O come to the Father through Jesus the Son. Who is he addressing? Paul is addressing Christian fathers within the church family concerning their role in the physical family. Secondly, what is it that these fathers mustn't do? Well, you see it in the text before you. Fathers, do not provoke your children. Now, don't let's get confused here. It's not that mothers are allowed to provoke their children and only fathers are not allowed to provoke them. That's not the point. Actually, we're in this together, aren't we, mums and dads? Of course we are. Couples in this together. But the directive is given specifically here to the father. Why is that? Well, because of the special responsibility which falls to men in the Bible, both in the home and in the church. Here, of course, is one of the great divides in our day, isn't it? The whole place of the rise of feminism and everything that has come along with it over time, challenging at its very heart God's order. So apparently bright and enlightened and so on. And yet, no, the Bible is very clear. Well, what are we not to do? Well, we're not to provoke our children or to irritate them. The King James Version has, provoke not your children to anger. In other words, dealing with them in such a way that their response is clearly not submission, but is rejection. Now, the point is fairly straightforward, namely, that the love and grace which our Heavenly Father has displayed in Jesus in dealing with us as earthly fathers, this is why it's so important we understand this distinction. He's not just addressing the idea of God, Father, as creator. He's talking about redeemed men. So that we know as fathers that the love that God has given us is an undeserved love, that the grace that he continues to provide for us is just beyond our ability to comprehend, that we are sustained by it and kept by it because we're wretched at heart. We're sinful at heart. We haven't been made righteous in Jesus. We've been set right before God in Jesus. We're sinful. Therefore, we recognize that since God has loved us in this way, here is love. Herein is love, not that we loved God, but that he loved us and sent his Son to be the atoning sacrifice for our sins. And so the point is straightforward, that if that is the way in which the Father has lavished his love upon us, that then is to be the hallmark of the treatment of our children. Who is sufficient for these things? You say, this is Christian. Christian, this is the enabling of the Holy Spirit. This is not a long list of things you're supposed to do. Try your best and see how many you can get out of 10. That's religion. No. So instead of crushing them with our dictates, we are to cultivate them by grace. I just made a list of 10 things that are easily, at least in my understanding, a mechanism for provoking my children. And I think all of us may find ourselves far too quickly on the wrong side of this track. One straightforward is over severity. Just the father is an ogre. Wait till your father gets home. Instead of they're going, yeah, we can't wait. They're like, oh, no. Secondly, inconsistency. It matters today. It doesn't matter tomorrow. It mattered an hour ago. It's important here. It's not important now. The children don't know where they are. Thirdly, constant fault finding. Why can't you? Why have you? Constantly scolding our children. Fourthly, favoritism. Whether we make the favorites, the boy next door, the girl up the street, the person that you saw at the school program, whatever, why couldn't you do something like that? Why do you just sit around in here all day? Why are you always there? What the thing? Provoking our children. Fifthly, belittling their achievements. You know, somebody, I don't know where I got this from in the past, but somebody said that the key to being a father is being able to say that soap on a rope is your favorite present of all time. Right? Because that was the extent of it. I did this. I made it myself. I attached the string. And they see us as it's set aside, and we move on. Sixthly, and it follows from it, doesn't it? Failing to show appreciation for their attempts to please, for their kindnesses. Seventhly, by our neglect. I don't think these statistics really amount to very much, but every so often someone will produce a piece that says, you know, the average American father spends X minutes with his children in a day or in a week. Don't let's confuse being in their company with actually spending time with them. Don't let's include sitting watching something as time spent. No, failure, neglect. Eighthly, expecting too much of them. Why do we do this? We're not that great ourselves. Now, it's one thing to set goals for our children, but it's another thing to constantly be pushing the bar out and beyond them again and again to the point where they just don't know where to go. Ninthly, restricting their freedom. Well, yes, we have to protect them, but we mustn't overprotect them. And that actually would be the 10th one. Overprotection. I think it's a feature, isn't it? Apparently. And it is complex, I recognize. There are many factors involved in it, but it's not unusual to hear people say, you know, I used to get up in the morning and the summer days and I'd go out, get on my bicycle, I'd be gone all day and I would come back and my mother was glad that I came back and frankly she was glad that I was gone. You say, well, that's terrific. That was a different day, and it was a different day. And so there's been an inevitable correction in relationship to the strangeness of the society in which we live and so on. So that desire for a framework that is secure is entirely legitimate and entirely understandable, but the overprotection of our children is harming them and will provoke many of them to anger. Why can't I be free? You see, unless we allow our children to learn the principle of reaping what they sow, they never learn it. Do not leave your bicycle in the park, unattended, or without the lock. Hey, who cares? You come back, Mom, my bicycle is gone. I need you to buy me another bicycle. Don't you worry, honey, I'll get you a better bicycle this time. What a shame. What a naughty person. No. No, I told you. You disobeyed me. There's an impact. You want to talk entitlement? The Bible is so obviously clear. And the command is so straightforward. And the challenge is huge, because it is all too easy to fall down on the wrong side, to either indulge and spoil our children or to humiliate and suppress the children. And that's why, actually, as we've said from the very beginning, we desperately need one another. The husband needs the wife, and there is a peculiar challenge in being a single parent. And some of you know that. And that's why I'm saying, that's why the Bible is saying, that the only way that we're going to be able to raise our children in a Christian ethos is when we understand that what's happening in our family is set within the context of the church family, so that there are uncles and there are aunts and so on, and someone's an only child, and maybe the lady is widowed now and the child is growing up alone like that. Well, where are the people that will come around and say, I can invest my life in this, I can be a part of this? Who is going to take on the challenge of mentoring in a culture that is increasingly filled with gangs? Well, don't do it. Do the reverse. And sometimes the husband has to acknowledge that his wife's coercion, direction, encouragement is absolutely vital. And so we recognize that to be the case. Who is it that's being addressed? The fathers. What is it that they are not to do? Provoke their children to anger. And thirdly and finally, why is this important? Well, we're told, lest they become discouraged. If you come down too hard on them, you'll crush their spirits. If you overcorrect them, they'll grow up feeling inferior and frustrated. By our provocations, we may actually cause them to be discouraged and just give up. So the warning is clear. It's inherent in what is being said, albeit briefly. The danger of rules without love, of law without grace. Realizing that these things are to be understood and applied because it's what the Bible says. Because it's what the Bible says. The culture doesn't really buy this at all. It never actually has, but in our day, more so than ever. I gave you 10, I'm going to give you 6, and I'm not going to elaborate on them. I'm just going to make 6 statements concerning our children. What are they? Well, in no particular order, number one, they're special. They're sinful. They're silly. They're selfish. They're sensitive. And they're souls. They're souls. The arrival of a child confronts us with an existence that is now commenced for eternity. For eternity. That's our great concern. Their eternal well-being. Now, the Bible is our guide, as I say. And in this little series of studies, we have been confronted by the fact that our failure to believe this, or to apply it, and to apply it in a timely way, in a spirit-enabled way, in a grace-filled way, our failure to do so may actually find us losing out
2: to the power of a rebel heart. The power of a rebel heart. We are by nature rebels. Rebels against the authority of God. Rebels against those whom God puts in authority over us, and so on. I remembered in something that my old boss had written, he told the story there of Stephen Anderson, Captain Stephen Anderson. He was a military guy, and he retained that title even in his days back in civilian life. But he was an evangelist with the Church of Scotland, and he worked very, very effectively amongst young people and teenagers in particular, and he was the leader in camps and so on. And Derek recounts how on one occasion Stephen Anderson had, in dealing with the leadership team that he had in the camp, sensed in one of the young ladies who was part of his leadership team a lack of peace and a lack of assurance. She just seemed somehow or another to be off kilter. And he said that he felt led to say to this girl, without knowing anything, he said he felt led to say to this girl, listen, your father, your earthly father, only really loved you as a success. But your heavenly father loves you for yourself. The girl dissolves in tears, and she tells Stephen of how disappointed her father had been, that she had been born a girl, that she had not entered into the family business, and the unconditional love of our Heavenly Father flooded over her to bring her a new relief and an unutterable joy. Some of us need to find peculiar hope in that kind of illustration. Fathers, let's not provoke our children, lest they become discouraged. I say again, I think perhaps some of us need to settle this issue of knowing God in a personal, living way as Father, in embracing His love to us in Jesus, in accepting the provision that He has made for our own sinful, foolish hearts, and then resting upon the direction of the Bible and the enabling of the Holy Spirit to seek to do what we're called to do.
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5: This year, our nation's birthday has been designated Rededication to 50. 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
7: The great psychiatrist Carl Menninger revolutionized the practice of psychiatry. 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
9: The prophet Daniel had a dream that laid out the domination of several Gentile nations. 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
11: Now you say, becoming a Christian is not such a great miracle as a healing. A healing is merely a reprogramming of the physical constituents of our body. It was a great miracle, of course, but a conversion is a recreation of our very nature.
12: Welcome to the God-Centered Life with Josh Moody. We're heading into a series called When the Going Gets Tough, God Gets Going. And today's study, Proclamation Despite Intimidation, will be pulling from the fourth chapter of the book of Acts and verses 1 through 22. Josh Moody is senior pastor of College Church located in Wheaton, Illinois. Thanks for joining us for this study. Well, Josh, this passage has ostensibly been about Peter and John being questioned about a healing, but our opening clip hints at a higher level experience that is more prevalent and, might we say, more permanent than a physical healing?
13: Yeah, absolutely. It does, isn't it? It's speaking of the story of salvation rather than simply a temporary get better. You go to the hospital and you're just for a moment a little bit better, but here we have a miracle that speaks of something that will last forever.
12: Yeah, and something that we need to be aware of in our own lives on a daily basis when those dark clouds roll in. We're looking to tap into this miracle of salvation as fuel for when times get tough. Let's go to it. Fourth chapter of the book of Acts. Here's Josh.
13: Acts chapter 4, beginning at verse 1, and we're going to look at that through to verse 22. The priests and the captain of the temple guard and the Sadducees came up to Peter and John while they were speaking to the people. They were greatly disturbed because the apostles were teaching the people and proclaiming in Jesus the resurrection of the dead. They seized Peter and John, and because it was evening, they put them in jail until the next day. But many who heard the message believed, and the number of men grew to about 5,000. The next day, the rulers, elders, and teachers of the law met in Jerusalem. Annas, the high priest, was there, and so were Caiaphas, John, Alexander, and the other men of the high priest's family. They had Peter and John brought before them and began to question them, "By what power or what name did you do this?" Then Peter, filled with the Holy Spirit, said to them, "Rulers and elders of the people, if we are being called to account today for an act of kindness shown to a cripple and are asked how he was healed, then know this, you and everyone else in Israel, it is by the name of Jesus Christ of Nazareth, whom you crucified, but whom God raised from the dead, that this man stands before you completely healed. He is the stone you builders rejected, which has become the capstone. Salvation is found in no one else. For there is no other name under heaven given to men by which we must be saved." When they saw the courage of Peter and John and realized that they were unschooled, ordinary men, they were astonished. And they took note that these men had been with Jesus. But since they could see the man who had been healed standing there with them, there was nothing they could say. So they ordered them to withdraw from the Sanhedrin and then conferred together. "What are we going to do with these men?" they asked. "Everybody living in Jerusalem knows they have done an outstanding miracle, and we cannot deny it. But to stop this thing from spreading any further among the people, we must warn these men to speak no longer to anyone in this name." Then they called them in again and commanded them not to speak or teach at all in the name of Jesus. But Peter and John replied, "Judge for yourselves whether it is right in God's sight to obey you rather than God. For we cannot help speaking about what we have seen and heard." After further threats, they let them go. They could not decide how to punish them, because all the people were praising God for what had happened. For the man who was miraculously healed was over 40 years old. "This thing all things devours, birds, beasts, trees, flowers, gnaws iron, bites steel, grinds hard stones to meal, slays king, ruins town, and beats high mountain down." So Bilbo Baggins posed this riddle to Gollum in The Hobbit. It devours everything. It gnaws iron. It bites steel. It devours everything. It gnaws iron. It ruins town. It beats high mountain down. The answer to this riddle? Time. Time waits for no man, we say. And in time to come, all will be devoured, trees and even flowers. Such reflections are not surprising after the devastating two tsunami that wrecked the populace surrounding the Indian Ocean. Even if we are fortunate enough not to be already affected by this tragedy, soon enough, in time to come, something will get us. Even if it is only the slow march of time, gradually devouring our hopes and aspirations. It is not surprising, then, that much of Christianity today seeks at all costs to avoid such unpalatable truths. We have made an implicit pact with the world, whereby across America, isn't it true that religion is up, but morality is down? We have high church attendance in some places, but low church faithfulness. The moral lifestyle of Christians is estimated these days to be not much different from those of non-Christians, you know. All along, we are trying to get what we can while we have the time. How different was the early church? Dragged before a court where the presiding officers, Annas and Caiaphas, were numbered among them, the officials who were convicted Christ. Threatened and warned and bullied and cajoled, they refused to bow the knee before the authorities and instead committed themselves, come what may, to follow God in Christ. Instead, today, we have what Francis Schaeffer called the Great Evangelical Disaster. Here, he wrote, is the great evangelical disaster, the failure of the evangelical world to stand for truth as truth. The evangelical church has accommodated to the world spirit, he wrote, of the age. Or, as Erwin Lutzer puts it, in our zeal to be relevant, we will have lost our prophetic voice. So we are not brought up before the authorities of our age and commanded no more to speak in the name of Jesus. Instead, we have a seeping compromise, like the boy who bought a canary and put it in the same cage as a sparrow, hoping it would teach the sparrow to sing, but discovered, disgusted, that the canary now sounded like the sparrow. We speak. There are books, sermons, churches aplenty, but our voice is increasingly tuned to the materialistic agenda of our age, like the Pied Piper, whose melody is dictated by he who pays, calling the tune. Concerning such pressure, the early church has much to teach us, I think. In particular, this chapter 4 has three studies in it, showing how the early church responded to opposition. And at each turn, the key elements of Christian witness are retained. It is teaching us how to respond to pressure and difficulties. First, focus on the undeniable miracle. This, of course, is the trigger to the story. Our passage refers to it three times. Actually, in verse 7, it refers to it, then verse 9, and then right at the end, verse 22, this miraculous healing. Now, the man who was healed had been crippled from birth. He could not stand up, let alone walk. He was carried each day to the temple and deposited at the gate called Beautiful. Have you ever thought how ironic that must have been for him? And there, in that thoroughfare of the pious, he plied the only trade available to a cripple in ancient times. He begged. And when he asked the apostles for money, he got a surprise, didn't he? They had no money. But instead, Peter said he would give him something far more valuable in the name of Jesus Christ. Peter commanded the crippled man, get up and walk. And the man did. This was an especially undeniable miracle, because the man had been crippled from birth. This was not straightening one leg that was shorter than another. This was not a temporary illness of a more serious kind. This was a permanent, genetic, hardwired affliction. Therefore, no psychosomatic elements were involved. He didn't feel better, therefore get better. He was healed. Not only that, the man was well known to all. He sat every day in the temple gate. He begged at all who went by. The healing was public. The man who when helped to his feet, found he was now able to walk, then jump, and so praise God. He then walked and leapt and praised God in the temple courts themselves. What's more, there was no doubt who did it. Peter said, in the name of Jesus Christ. Jesus was honored from start to finish. And Peter immediately used this healing as a visual aid to the saving power of Jesus in his preaching. While he clung to Peter and John in his utter delight, Peter preached. What a visual aid. Yeah. And even when dragged before that same Sanhedrin which had convicted Christ only a little while before, the man was there standing with them. There was no denying it. It was an undeniable miracle. Now, you may say it was relatively easy for them to focus on the undeniable miracle, for the man who had been crippled stood in front of them. We have no such visible present miracles here. Or don't we? Is there none that can testify? I was alone and tired and guilty before I was healed in the name of Jesus. I have known a man who was brought from death to life through the name of Jesus. Many, actually. I know many here have experienced the saving power of God. Now, you say, becoming a Christian is not such a great miracle as a healing. A healing is merely a reprogramming of the physical constituents of our body. You know, it was a great miracle, of course, but a conversion is a recreation of our very nature. For the healed man stood among them, and it was an undeniable miracle, but the court still denied it. But instead, leading someone to Christ, well, that's been part of the greater works that Jesus said we should do when he sent his Spirit among us. Say you are being pressured. Your faith is rocking in the storm of whispering alternatives. Say you are in difficulties. Time's wounded arrow has pierced your heart. The first lesson of this extraordinary early church is to focus on the undeniable miracle.
14: two more powerful lessons coming from the early church in just a moment. But first, a reminder, you're listening to The God-Centered Life with Josh Moody. He's senior pastor of College Church located in Wheaton, Illinois. If you're ever in the area on a Sunday, this is your invitation to stop in and join us for a worship service. And if you live nearby and don't have a home church, please consider College Church as an option. Let's get back into our study from the book of Acts now. Here's Josh.
13: Stand up, let all see, tell your story, focus there, for it points to the resurrection of Christ, his power. And once we do, we will see a connection between the focus and a renewed faith that we all need, that battery inside us that sometimes feels that it's running out and getting dead and the computer game no longer works. We keep on pressing the buttons harder and harder, but we need that battery to be renewed, that renewed faith. There is a connection for second faith in the theological principle. Then Peter explains the faith he wishes them to have as a result of the focus on the undeniable miracle. This is verse 10. Then, know this, you and everyone else in Israel. It is by the name of Jesus Christ of Nazareth, whom you crucified, but whom God raised from the dead, that this man stands before you completely healed. He is the stone you builders rejected, which has become the capstone. Salvation is found in no one else, for there is no other name under heaven given to men by which we may be saved. This is the great theological principle that we need to believe today. The trial of Peter and John had been convened because their preaching had flouted the special interests and concerns of the ruling religious aristocrats. The Sadducees collaborated with Rome. They believed the Messianic age had appeared during the Maccabean period and did not accept the resurrection of the dead. Well, Peter and John were preaching in Jesus the resurrection of the dead, and it seemed politically subversive, and were claiming the Messiah and the resurrection, and they were against it. It was against their special interests, this ruling religious aristocrats. And so they dragged them before the court, the Sanhedrin. Peter, filled with the Spirit, in accordance with the promise of Jesus, declared this great theological principle that we need to believe today just as much as then, and it is verse 12. Salvation is only through Jesus. Actually, the word salvation there is the same as the word used in verse 9 for healed. It is literally saved there too. This healing of the crippled man speaks. It tells us that it is through Jesus we are saved, only through him. Verse 12, for there is no other name under heaven given to men which we must be saved. You see, if God is the God of the Bible, if this God is the only true and existing God, the maker of heaven and earth, ruler of land and sea and sky, if Jesus is God's unique Son and his appointed means of salvation, and the crippled man standing before you shows the power of salvation through Jesus, therefore salvation is found in no one else. Now, of course, many oppose this theological principle today, don't they? They say it leads to intolerance. Do you know, tolerance was actually a Christian movement spurred by the likes of Roger Williams, a founder of the First Baptist Church in America in Providence, Rhode Island, just up the street. Tolerance, you see, is not the belief in no absolutes. For to say there is no absolute truth is to claim an absolute truth, and that is absolute nonsense. Tolerance is the social expression of Christian neighbor love. It is the commitment to allow someone to speak their mind, even if we disagree. I disagree with you, but I'll die for your right to say it, and many Christians have. Other people say, of course, this theological principle is empirically false. In other words, they would say there simply are many other religions. But this is not like saying there being many different kinds of ice cream, and you can choose by your own taste. No, this is like something a bit more important. This is like flying an airplane with all the passengers in the pilot seat. No, thank you very much. No, there's only one way to land, and we want the pilot to do it. You see, all the religions say different things about God. Some say this, some say the other. But therefore, they cannot all be true, because they say all these different things about God. They contradict each other. They cannot all be true. Some believe this theological principle in theory, not in practice. They say salvation belongs to Jesus alone. They say they believe in heaven and hell.
11: They say they believe that God is the ruler of the world and Jesus will return to judge the heaven and earth. They say they believe in salvation through Jesus alone, the only means of being rescued from the wrath to come. They say salvation belongs to Jesus alone, but they do not tell people about Jesus. If we believe it, we need to preach it. How? Well, it comes out of this faith and this focus. Third, then, fervor of unceasing speaking. There was a professor at the University of Pennsylvania who was known for giving lectures which were somewhat boring because they were riddled with clichés. And one semester, a new class decided to play up on this, and they assigned baseball plays to each of his hackneyed phrases. So, on the one hand, became a base hit for this class, right? And by the same token was a strikeout, and so on was a stolen base, okay? And so they were divided into two teams by the center aisle of the lecture hall, and inning after inning of silent but vigorous baseball was played throughout the class. And on the last day of the semester, the impossible happened, apparently. The score was tied, the bases were loaded, and the batter hit a home run. And the winning team stood up and cheered wildly. The professor afterwards was quoted later as wondering why only one half had been enthusiastic about his lectures. Speech can get you into trouble. Famously laconic President Coolidge once said, "I have never been hurt by anything I did not say." Speech is cheap, it has been said, because supply exceeds demand. Or when all's said and done, there's a lot more said than done. Why then did the authorities command that the apostles no longer speak in his name? If speech is so cheap, what would it matter? And if being a lifestyle witness was sufficient, why did Peter and John boldly refuse to acquiesce? Verse 19, they said, but Peter and John replied, having been commanded not to speak, Peter and John replied, judge for yourselves whether it is right in God's sight to obey you rather than God. You see what's going on there? Therefore, they're placing speaking the good news as a category of obedience to God. Well, the aim, you see, of all pressure and difficulties is to get us to stop speaking the gospel. That's the purpose from the enemy, always. But for Peter and John, they, verse 20, could not help speaking about what they have seen and heard, unceasing speaking, a fervor of it. You see, they cannot help speaking about what they have seen and heard. They have this faith. They have this focus. What is it that pushed them over the edge to actually get on with it? Now, one, they feared God, not men. Judge for yourselves, they said to the court, laying claim.

0: They were not dissuaded by the legal action of their superiors. We are empty because of the poverty of our devotional life. They were filled with the Spirit, having been with Jesus. We live off the second-hand scraps of another's, perhaps a family member's, spiritual experience. They were personally involved in the work of God and cannot help but speak. Can't help it. The authorities could do nothing, for they reasoned to themselves, perhaps reported to Luke through Paul's conversations with his Sanhedrin tutor, Gamaliel. They could not deny such a miracle as the man stood with them. There was much pressure. The same court that had crucified Christ sat to convict them who preached Christ. It must have been a rather difficult moment. Yet the church grew. Even as the apostles were in jail, the word was not. The number of families growing to about 5,000. That's probably what it means when it says the number of in there in verse 4. There was pressure. There were difficulties. There was triumph. For their focus was on the undeniable miracle of the resurrection of Christ and its consequence in their lives and the lives of the healed man. Their faith was in the theological principle of Jesus being the only Savior. And therefore, their fervor was of unceasing speaking of the good news about Jesus' death and resurrection. We, with religious freedom, a pillar of the establishment, cannot imagine a situation where a court would judge us for believing that Jesus is the only way to God, for claiming that the miracle of the resurrection is real and true, or where people would shun us for daring to speak the gospel of salvation through Jesus alone. No, we are not dragged before court, but daily we are among the court of our peers. And the face of the jury is not always friendly. May we learn from the example of the early church, from its faith and focus and fervor, to be similarly vocal about the good news of salvation through the name of Jesus, the only name given under heaven by which we may be saved. Time is running out.
1: That's Josh Moody, and this is The God-Centered Life. How do we fuel boldness when the world seems to be against us? One, focus on the miracle. Two, faith in the theological principle. And three, fervor in speech. That's good stuff there, Josh. Now, quoting you, fear of man supersedes fear of God, and as a result, we don't speak. This is addressed to believers, correct?
2: Yeah, absolutely. And so often that's the case, isn't it? And I suppose even if someone isn't a believer, they need to realize that freedom to be who they are comes as they put God back in the center of their lives. But then once you've done that, we need that reminder, don't we, to continue to live with a big God rather than with a big, scary people around us.
1: We're going to continue this study in the book of Acts. Thanks for that, Josh. When the going gets tough, God gets going. And we'll be looking at Acts chapter 4 once again when we get together next time. Hope you're going to join us for that. Also hope you're going to take advantage of Matt Carville's book called Next, Living for Jesus in the Real World. This book is kind of aimed at the collegiate world, but there's so much in here that is relevant in terms of the daily Christian walk. You can find out more and get your copy at GodCenteredLife.org. We think you're going to enjoy it. GodCenteredLife.org. Next time we get together, we're going to be talking about power prayers.
0: Our prayers are discouraged by God's sovereignty. We think if God has planned it, why pray about it? But the believer's prayer is encouraged by God's sovereignty. Now, Lord, they reason, you see, like this. If God is in charge, he can do something about it.
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0: came into our lives, we were not only dead men walking and dead women walking, but we were enslaved to sin. We were in the chains and the grip of sin. We had no power to overcome. Look at verse 2. Paul said, we were enslaved to the world system and to the evil spirit who controls this world system. We thought like what unbelievers think now. We talked like they talk. We were filled with greed and hatred and lust and arrogance and self-assertion, just like the best of them. And we had no room for God. So, our past, what was it? First, we were dead in our sins and trespasses. We were enslaved to sin, have no power over its chains. And thirdly, the Apostle Paul is saying here that actually, in our past, we were subject to the wrath of God. But wait a minute. I know God to be a loving God. I know God to be a fair God. I know God to be merciful God. I can accept the justice of God. But wrath? Surely, that's old-fashioned religion. Surely, that's old-fashioned Christianity. Let me ask you this. Do you know why the average person does not take God's wrath seriously? It's because they do not take sin seriously. You know the reason why they hate you and kind of despise you and they call you goody-goody? Because they see that you're having a relationship with God that they do not have and they don't like it. How could they? The Bible said they are dead in trespasses and sin. But listen carefully, please. Paul is saying to the Christian, listen to what God said. If you have received the grace of God, if you have received the gift of eternal life from the hand of God, if you have received salvation free from the hand of God, you are no longer under wrath. You will never be under wrath again. He says, you were. Because if you do not understand that, your whole Christian life is so messed up. It really is. I'm going to explain that in a minute. You're going to live a miserable Christian life rather than a joyous, exciting Christian life. If you have not received the grace of God, and you are seeking that with all of your heart, listen to me. The very reason why you're listening to me right now is because God wants to give you His grace. Ask Him for it today. He will give it to you. Grace takes away our dismal past. Paul said, secondly, grace gives us a glorious present. A glorious present. Look at Ephesians 2:4, verse 4. But because of His great love for us, God, who is rich in mercy, made us alive in Christ, even when we were dead in trespasses. It is no longer a dead man walking. It is no longer a dead woman walking. It is now an alive man walking. It is now an alive woman walking. It is by grace that you have been saved, and God raised you up with Christ and seated you with Him in the heavenlies. Now, a lot of people stumble over this, but listen carefully. You're going to love what I'm going to tell you. Do you understand what it means for you to be sitting in the heavenly places? It blows my mind. It blows my mind. It boggles my mind. It means that you have been set free from sin. You have been set free from the power of sin. You have been set free from the consequences and the wages of sin that the courts of heaven have already pronounced. You have been set free. Why? Because there are no slaves in heaven. And you are seated in the heavenly places. And if you are seated in the heavenly realm, beloved friend, you are no longer enslaved to sin. Do you know, Christian, do you know what that means? It means that if you are the recipient of God's grace, you have victory over lust. You have victory over greed. You have victory over anger. You have victory over jealousy. You have victory over envy. You have victory over fear. Yes, you have victory over anxiety. You have victory over doubt. You have victory over any addiction, whether it be alcohol or pornography or the rest of it. In case nobody told you, let me tell you that when grace came into your life, power came with that grace. If you are enslaved of sin, beloved, let me tell you something. If you are not, the possibility that you are not saved. But if you are saved and you know you are saved, then either you did not know that you have power to have victory over, you have not learned how to claim that power to have victory over sin. I'm not saying you're going to become perfect. Don't misunderstand that one. I'm saying that you have power. You can look back in your life and you see things that have enslaved you. Now you've been set free. And you're continuously to grow in victory, continuously having more and more victory in your life. That's what it means to have the grace of God. Some of you might be looking at verse 8 of Ephesians 2, probably is the most familiar verse to Christians next to John 3:16. And you're probably asking, well, yeah, how can I be saved by grace alone and then I'm saved by faith alone? You know, what is this? I'm glad you asked. For by grace you have been saved through faith. And that, what is that? Circle that in your Bible. What is that? It's referring to faith. Is not of your own doing, it's a gift from God. That's what he's talking about. When you exercised faith in believing and receiving God's gift of eternal life, that faith was not yours to begin with. That faith was a gift from God. He gave it to you in order that your eyes be open, the blind eyes and the dead corpse can be alive again. He had to give you faith in order to get you to understand the enormity of your sin and your desperate need for grace. He had to do it as a gift. I know human ego can't stand that. I know we want to feel like we've done something. You know, we have a little bit of credit. You got no credit. Step on your ego. Live with it. God did it all. And you received it free. Amen. Grace takes away our dismal sin. Grace gives us a glorious present. And grace leads us into stupendous futures in the plural. Why? Because Paul seemed to be talking about two futures here. He is talking about an immediate future in verse 10. Of Ephesians 2, and then he's talking about a distant future in verse 7. Our immediate future consists of the wonderful occupation of being an ambassador, representative of the King of Glory. That's what the immediate future. You have already changed position. You're no longer a slave, you're an ambassador. You're not in prison anymore. You are in the embassy suite. You're no longer in prison, but you are set free because you're in the heavenlies. And just as an ambassador of a given country is not free to say what he thinks, do what some of them do, or do what you want to do, or act the way you want to act, but rather say, do, and live by the laws of your home country government, so is the Christian believer. As an ambassador for Jesus Christ, you are to walk and behave as one. When God adopted you and gave you His grace, now you've got to learn how to behave like a prince, how to walk like a prince, you know. He now has to begin to learn to speak like a prince. He's now got to learn how to act like a prince. He now has to learn how to work like a prince. And that's the immediate future that Paul is talking about, that the grace of God brings. But in verse 7 of chapter 2 of the book of Ephesians, Paul talks about a distant future. that in the ages to come, He might show the immeasurable, incomparable. You have all kinds of words in every translation, but what it is, really, we know what it means. Mind-boggling. that's really the blunt translation. The mind-boggling riches of His grace in kindness toward us in Christ Jesus. God has given us grace now. God has been gracious to us now. But listen, He's going to show us far more grace when we see Him face to face. God has blessed us here and now, but this is nothing in comparison to the blessings that He is going to lavish upon us when we are with Him face to face. God has lavished His grace here. Oh, but He is going to overwhelm us when we are with Him face to face. There is no good thing that He will ever withhold from those who are saved by His grace. For it is by grace that you are saved by faith, which is not your faith, but the gift of God. My beloved friend, you're saved for a purpose, to serve the living God. Only an ungrateful person would take all of God's grace and never say thank you. Please ask yourself that question. Are you serving with all of your heart in thankfulness to the grace of God? Are you? Some of you might be trying so hard and you want to please God and you really want to know God and you're seeking with all of your heart and you're tired and you're frustrated because all of your efforts don't bring you peace. Today, you can say, God, give me your grace that brings me peace and joy. Then teach me how to walk in good works.
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2: It was on my way to work one day. I listened to a message from Dr. Michael Youssef, and it just moved in such a way in my life. And I teach a Sunday school class, ninth grade girls. And there have been times that I have been working on a lesson and just praying for the Lord to give me the right direction, and I'll get in my car to go to work, and Michael's message that morning will be exactly the way that the Lord is saying, Kim, this is how I want you to lead. This is what I want you to do. This is what I want you to say. I love listening to him. I know that he is a God-driven man. I know that he speaks truth from the Bible. There are so many times that I have shared his messages with different people or girls in my classroom. I just know that my faith has grown so much stronger by listening to his messages every morning on my way to work. It starts my day in the right way. I wake up and I'm in my Bible reading and praying, and then I get in my car and I get to listen to this man of God just speak truth into my life. And I am so thankful. I have been on the website. I have archived messages and read them and listened to them, and his messages that are so phenomenal and so filled with spirit that I have shared them with so many different people, and they now listen on the way to work too. And it's just a great topic of conversation, because sometimes after we hear the message, we'll call each other and we'll say, did you hear that message? Wasn't it so great? Wasn't it right on point? It was exactly what I needed. So I really believe that, not so much the testimony that I wanted to give, but just to be able to say thank you for using the gifts that the Lord has given you to share that with others. Thank you so much.
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4: This year, our nation's birthday has been designated Rededication 250, National Jubilee of Praise, Prayer, and Thanksgiving for 250 years of God's blessing on our country. 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
10: I know of nothing that could so thoroughly crush the spirit of a man or a woman as being betrayed by someone you trusted. Everyone needs someone they can take for granted, someone you can talk to, someone you can tell anything in the world to, and know that that person would never do anything to hurt you. The last night of his life on earth, Jesus was betrayed, forsaken and denied by his friends. But the unkindest cut of all came from Judas, who betrayed him. In the words of a psalmist, "Yea, mine own familiar friend in whom I trusted, who did eat of my bread, he's lifted up his heel against me. For it was not an enemy that reproached me, I could have stood that. Neither was it he that hated me that lifted up himself against me, I would have hid from him. But it was you, a man my equal, my guide, my acquaintance. We took sweet counsel together. We walked to the house of God arm in arm. And you betrayed me." And that is what Jesus had to deal with. You know, Judas is a tragic figure, and it's made all the more so by his remorse. If he just stayed evil, if he just stayed in that unrepentant spirit as a betrayer, it would have been one thing. But when he saw the results of his betrayal, when he saw that Jesus was not merely flogged or not merely corrected or put in the stocks and then released, when he saw he was condemned to die, he was smitten with his heart with remorse. He was sorry. And he went in and said, "I have betrayed innocent blood." And they told him to get out of there. He was sorry, but he could not undo what he had done. And so Judas went out and hanged himself, a wretched, miserable suicide. And the loss not only led to the destruction of his friend, It also left the apostles one short of what Jesus had intended. This man was one of the 12. He was to be one of the witnesses of all of Jesus' ministry. He was to be one of those who told the world about Jesus and his life, his works, his speeches, and his resurrection. And now, Judas wasn't there. One of the books of the Bible might have been written by Judas. We might have Matthew, Mark, Judas, and John instead of Luke. But we don't. Because he took away from the 12 one of those intended. It was in replacing this loss that the first item of business for the fledgling church arose. The story is found in Acts, the first chapter, in verse 15. In those days, Peter stood up in the midst of the disciples and said, there were about 120 of them at this time, men and brethren, this scripture must needs have been fulfilled, which the Holy Spirit, by the mouth of David, spoke before concerning Judas, who was a guide to them that took Jesus, which is a rather euphemistic way of saying it, that he was a guide, he was the traitor. But he was numbered with us. He had obtained part of this ministry. Now we're told that this man purchased a field with the reward of iniquity, and falling headlong, he burst asunder in the midst, and all his bowels gushed out. And it was known to all the dwellers at Jerusalem, insomuch as that field is called in their proper tongue, Akeldama, which is to say, the field of blood. Peter's account varies a little bit from what we read in the gospel accounts, and the presumption is that after Judas hung himself, he was there for some little time before they cut him down, and he fell down a hill and on some rocks. Peter continues to say, for it is written in the book of Psalms, let his habitation be desolate, let no man dwell therein, and his office, his overseership, let another take. Wherefore, of those men that have accompanied us all the time that the Lord Jesus went in and out among us, beginning from the baptism of John, unto the same day he was taken up from us, must one be ordained to be a witness with us of his resurrection. Now this is really fascinating, because he doesn't say, do we need two or three or a half a dozen? And he also lays down some very stringent requirements. Whoever it was who was going to be selected to take the place of Judas had to have been with them the whole way, all the way from the baptism of John, all the way to his death, his burial, and his resurrection, because he was going to be called upon to be a witness of that resurrection. And there were to be 12 official witnesses. Now, if you read the Bible a lot, you're aware of the fact that the idea of witnesses and of the testimony of witnesses is very important. In the mouth of two or three witnesses shall every word be established, the Bible tells us, and no criminal proceeding could go ahead on the word of one witness. More witnesses were needed, and so Jesus selected 12. He had said at 1.2 that these 12 would sit on 12 thrones eventually, off in the future, in the resurrection, judging the 12 tribes of Israel. And so there had to be 12. 11 wouldn't work, and 13 would be one too many. So if you want to know what's required to be an apostle in the serious sense of the word, it has to be someone who was with Christ through his entire ministry, who is a witness of his resurrection. Well, they appointed two as a result of Peter's speech, Joseph called Barsabbas, whom we never hear of again, and another gentleman named Matthias. Now, what we have to presume from this is that out of 120 disciples, since that's all they had to work with, these were probably the only two that met the strict criteria that Peter laid down, that he had to have company with them the whole time and had to be a witness of Jesus' resurrection. There were more of them that could testify to his resurrection, but they had not been with them all along the way. These were probably the only two. So they prayed and said, you, Lord, who know the hearts of all men, you show which of these two you have chosen, that he may take part of this ministry and apostleship from which Judas by transgression fell, that he might go to his own place. And they gave forth their lots, they cast lots, and the lot fell upon Matthias, and he was numbered with the 11 apostles. Now this whole thing of the casting of lots is interesting. I've heard people suggest that it's a kind of voting, but careful historical study does not lead to that. It is more like, frankly, the throwing of dice down the table or having a group of stones in a can, shaking them up and throwing them out on the floor. It's really a random process as far as any human being is concerned. You follow me? As far as human action, human decision making, human politics, if you just look at it as a man, it is a random selection. You appeal to God to miraculously intervene and make the selection between the two of them. But as far as any onlooker is concerned, you would say it was just decided by chance. Now, what's interesting about this is that when you make this kind of appeal, you've already declared essentially that these two are indistinguishable for anything that we might decide. So consequently, if you get together and you decide, okay, we're going to vote, well, then personalities get involved, and you get a personality contest sometime going on, and cronyism starts getting involved. And then when you make your vote and one guy loses, now he's a loser. Whereas in a situation that could be called a random selection, the guy says, well, that's the way it went. I mean, the selection was Matthias, and I can go live my life. And while we never hear of him again, he may have had a more peaceful life than Matthias ultimately did. So the casting of lots is simply turning it over to God, but as far as anything human that you would see, it's a random selection. And it has the great benefit of taking politics out of it, and in a situation exists where the person who doesn't get the office need not feel rejected. And so with this one piece of business taken care of, they waited. Jesus had said, wait at Jerusalem, and wait they did. There was no way they could have imagined what was about to happen to them. We'll talk about that when I come back.
3: What do you do when you reach the end of your rope? The old joke is that you tie a knot in the end and hang on. There may be more to that old saying than you think. 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
10: And when the day of Pentecost was fully come, they were all with one accord in one place. And, of course, the reason why they were there all together was because it was the Feast of Pentecost. It was a day that they had observed all their lives, and it never occurred to them not to observe it at this time. And, of course, after this day, it would pass forever into the history of the Christian church as an important part of our traditions. Many churches to this day observe Pentecost of all days because it was the first day the Christian church really made a move with power and baptized 3,000 people in one day. But while they were all together, and presumably all 120 of them were together on this occasion, we aren't told exactly what that one place was. But the way the account follows through, one would suspect that it's somewhere near the temple environs, that they had gone up there on Pentecost, as their habit was. Well, all of a sudden, there was a sound from heaven like a rushing, mighty wind, and it filled the whole house, the whole area of it, where they were sitting. And there appeared unto them distributed tongues like fire, and it sat upon each of them. Now, it would take a special effects genius, I think, to give us this particular effect. All these people were sitting in one place. It was a room of sorts. And suddenly there was a roar, a huge roar of a wind. You know, they say a tornado sounds like a freight train coming in the window. Well, they didn't know anything about freight trains. They just called it a rushing, mighty wind. And all of a sudden, all across the ceiling of the room, there was shimmering fire. And then out of that, upon each one of them, a little tongue, they call it, although I don't think it was shaped like a tongue. That's just a figure of speech. But a little line of fire descended on each and every person seated in that room. It's hard to imagine. I can't even begin to grapple with the emotions that must have surged through those people as they experienced this on this occasion. I mean, apart from the fact that they were filled with the Holy Spirit at this moment in time, the sheer human reaction to it would be staggering. Well, the account goes on to tell us they were all filled with the Holy Spirit, and they began to speak with other tongues as the Spirit gave them utterance. Now, if you understand how translation works, the word tongues here has nothing to do with what's in your mouth. It means languages. They began to speak with other languages as the Spirit gave them utterance. Now, whatever you may believe about speaking in tongues, about the Holy Ghost coming upon people, about prayer language, about, you know, speaking in church in languages that not a soul there understands. Whatever you believe about that, let's understand as we go through here, what happened on this day is not the same thing. It becomes immediately apparent as you make it through it, and I'll explain as I go along. There were dwelling at Jerusalem Jews. They were devout men out of every nation under heaven. Why were they at Jerusalem? Well, it was Pentecost, and there were three times a year that all Jews were required to come, if their means permitted, to Jerusalem to worship God. It was the Days of Unleavened Bread, the Feast of Pentecost, and the Feast of Tabernacles. And so at Pentecost, perhaps not as much as at the other two festivals, Jerusalem was full of people who had come from all over the world. And these Jews, these devout men, had been brought up in all kinds of different places. Now, what is also interesting as you read through here is you have to understand that these Jews who lived in different places like Rome and Parthia and Corinth, brought up in those societies, spoke the languages of those societies, and they speak of those languages as the languages into which they were born, which means, by and large, that while they may have learned Hebrew in synagogue school, in most cases, they probably did not speak Hebrew at all. But there seems to be a point behind this gift. These men, all when it was noised abroad what was happening, then a whole crowd came together. So wherever they were, it was an area where they could be with a lot of people, and a lot of people could hear about it. They were confounded because every man heard them speak in his own language. I've heard a lot of comment about this in commentaries and heard it in sermons from time to time about whether the miracle was in the hearing or in the speaking. It seems pretty apparent to me in Luke's account that it's in the speaking, but in one sense of the word, it doesn't matter a lot. But they were all amazed, and they marveled, saying to one another, "Look, every one of these guys up here speaking are Galileans." How'd they tell that? Well, they could tell by the way they were dressed. "And how is it, then, that we hear every man in our own language wherein we were born?" Now, we don't know how long it took them to figure this out, because initially you're standing there listening to this fellow speaking, and you just realize this guy is speaking in my language. And he's not dressed like he's a Galilean. I would not have expected him to know this language. And you listen for a while, and then as you notice what other people are doing, it slowly begins to dawn on you that something unusual is going on here. How do we hear every man speak in our own language wherein we were born? Now, what comes following this is important because it settles once and for all the question. This is not a matter of speaking in unknown tongues. Every tongue spoken on this day was known. Not only are they known tongues, they are named for us here. How do we hear every man in our own tongue, our own language, wherein we were born? Parthians, Medes, Elamites, people who live in Mesopotamia, in Judea, Cappadocia, Pontus, Asia, Phrygia, Pamphylia, in Egypt, and this is really interesting, in the parts of Libya around Cyrene, strangers of Rome, Jews and proselytes, Cretes and Arabians, we all hear them speak in our own language. Now, this is really fascinating because we're talking about not merely languages, you know, broadly spoken languages. One guy is there from the part of Libya near Cyrene, which had a different dialect, I guess, from the rest of Libya, and he heard them speak in that dialect. Okay, so they were speaking languages. Was the message recognizable? Oh, well, of course it was. We do hear them speak in our languages the wonderful works of God. So what these people all were saying as they stood before them, speaking to them, they were telling these people, it had a message. It was an understandable message, and the people hearing it, you know, listening to the words, understood the message. It was all about the wonderful works of God. So we're not talking about speaking in unknown tongues. We're not talking about prayer languages. We're not talking about the sort of thing that happens when you watch an evangelist on television who, as he makes his way up to a certain point in his sermon, becomes so excited and enthralled with what he's saying, he drops into some sort of gibberish that neither you nor anybody else, including him, understands. Everything they said on this day was understood by the people listening to them. They were all amazed, and they were all in doubt. And they looked at one another and says, "What's going on here? What does this mean?" And somebody piped up and said, "Oh, they're all drunk." They're just full of new wine. Well, that was a cue. And Peter stood up, along with the other 11, and lifted up his voice and said to them, "You men of Judea, and you that dwell at Jerusalem, be this known unto you, and listen to my words. These people are not drunk, as you suppose. After all, boys, it's only the third hour of the day. This is that which was spoken by the prophet Joel." And then Peter lapses into a magnificent quotation out of the book of Joel, and he quotes it exactly. I'll tell you what Joel said about what was going on here when I come back after these words.
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10: Something truly wonderful has happened. God has poured out His Spirit upon a gathering of men and women, filled them with the Spirit, filled them with power, and they are proclaiming the wonderful works of God to everyone nearby who will come and listen and hear what they'll say. And Peter says, I'll tell you what this is, folks. It's what was spoken by the prophet Joel. It shall come to pass in the last days, says God, I will pour out of my Spirit upon all flesh. And your sons and your daughters shall prophesy, and your young men shall see visions, and your old men shall dream dreams. This is not like it was in Old Testament times when God would send a prophet, one person who would dream a dream and tell it to the others, or one person would have God's Spirit and a message to carry out. No, no, I'm going to pour it out on everybody. Your sons and your daughters are going to preach. They're going to prophesy. Young men shall see visions, not just old men. Old men will dream dreams. I think all 120 disciples were present on this occasion, and the reason I think that is because of this statement. There were present daughters as well as sons, and they all prophesied. On my servants, said Joel, and on my handmaidens, that's the girls, I will pour out in those days of my Spirit, and they shall prophesy. And I will show wonders in heaven above and signs in the earth beneath, blood and fire and vapor of smoke. The sun shall be turned to darkness and the moon into blood before the great and notable day of the Lord come. And it shall come to pass that whoever calls upon the name of the Lord shall be saved. You know, in Jesus' ministry, there were only a certain number of people who even came to him. And he said, only the people that my Father has given me come to me, and I won't cast out anyone who has come to me. He seems to make several statements to the effect that no man can come unto me except the Spirit of the Father draw him, and that he had a very narrow purpose during his ministry. Now, all that seems to be changed, for now he pours out his Spirit not merely upon 12 men, but upon the entirety of the assembled disciples, and they all have a message, and they are all able to talk to the assembled people there, and it had to be so. For when you find at the end of this whole account that they baptized 3,000 people in one day, a lot of work was being done by a lot of people. Remember, they didn't have any megaphones or any electronics or any speaker systems in those days to carry this message out to the far-flung edges of a crowd of people. There are so many important things that happened on this occasion that sometimes it's easy to overlook some of the implications of it. I think the disciples themselves overlooked some implications. Because considering Jesus' command to them initially to take the gospel out, to go and to make disciples of all nations, in other words, to make disciples of the Gentiles, in the view of that commission, then to have given them this kind of detail in languages, the ability to speak in all these languages. You know, if I'm standing there in that crowd and I suddenly find myself able to speak to a bunch of visitors who have come in here from Libya in their native tongue, it wouldn't take me very long to figure out that the Lord wanted me to go to Libya in connection with His commission. Doesn't that make sense? In other words, the gift of tongues on this occasion really should have dropped a big hint on all the disciples that when Jesus said go, He meant go, and the gift gave them what they needed to get the job done. But all the indications are that They didn't get in a hurry to go, but we'll talk about that a little later. Peter continues with his message after having cited Joel.

0: You had miracles, wonders, signs, sick people were healed, lame people walked, blind people could see, the dead were raised. God did all these things, and you know all these things. I don't really have to explain them to you. Well, I can see heads nodding, listening to him. Him, Jesus, being delivered by the determinate counsel and foreknowledge of God, you have taken and by wicked hands have crucified and slain. Now, chances are there was not one soul listening to Peter who drove a nail through Jesus' hands. There was probably not one person there who laid a finger upon him. But there were probably people there who said and screamed when Pilate was ready to let Jesus go, "Let him be crucified. Give us Barabbas." What's also interesting is that God delivered him with his determinate counsel and foreknowledge. It was his intent from the foundation of the world to deliver him. And he did. But you took him, once God delivered him, and with wicked hands crucified him and killed him. And God has raised him up, having loosed the pains of death, because it was not possible that he could be held. For David speaks concerning him, "I foresaw the Lord always before my face, for he is on my right hand that I should not be moved. Therefore did my heart rejoice, and my tongue was glad. Moreover, my flesh shall rest in hope, because you will not leave my soul in hell, neither will you suffer your Holy One to see corruption. You have made known to me the ways of life. You shall make me full of joy with your countenance." Now, this citation out of the book of Psalms, many people would have assumed was talking about David, because all it means is, you're not going to leave me in the grave, and you're not going to let me rot away. Except there was one problem, and Peter addresses it immediately. He says, "Men and brethren, let me freely speak unto you of the patriarch David, that he is both dead and buried, and his grave is with us to this day. Therefore, David did seek corruption, didn't he?" Well, yeah. "Therefore, being a prophet, and knowing that God had sworn with an oath to him of the fruit of his loins, according to the flesh, he would raise up Christ to sit on his throne. He, seeing this before," notice he identifies David not merely as a king, but as a prophet, and says that he saw before of the resurrection of Christ, that his soul, that is Christ's soul, was not left in hell, that his flesh, that's Christ's flesh, did not see corruption. And Peter says, "This Jesus has God raised up, whereof we all are witnesses." And I think he could have waved his hand around at all 120 of them standing there, all of whom had seen Jesus alive after his death. "Therefore, being by the right hand of God exalted, and having received of the Father the promise of the Holy Spirit, he has shed forth this which you now see and hear. Therefore, let all the house of Israel know assuredly that God has made that same Jesus whom you have crucified both Lord and Christ." Well, when they heard that, they were pricked in their heart, and they said to Peter and the rest of the apostles, "Men and brethren, what shall we do?" And Peter answered, "Repent, and be baptized, every one of you, in the name of Jesus Christ for the remission of sins, and you shall receive the gift of the Holy Spirit." Until next time, this is Ronald Dart reminding you, it's time to repent.
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0: Hello, and welcome to Just in Time Ministries with Pastor Rhonda Penquite. We have more power and authority in Christ than we know, and when we learn to act on it in faith, God guarantees our success. So let's join Rhonda as she teaches us how to walk in victory.
1: What message is going to be sent out when all this creativity and this energy flows? Do you wish you were more energetic? Well, why aren't you? What are you speaking? What are you doing to get more energetic? Holy Spirit will teach you, lead you, guide you. Now, we're going to need a lot of energy and endurance for what's coming. We're about to be busy. We've been in training. I think we're going to be in training through eternity, but we're also going to be in governance. You kind of learn things as you go, right? Wow, what's going to happen when we speak love? When we speak joy, when we speak bliss, when we speak glory, when we speak immortality, when we speak eternal life, when we speak perfect health, when we speak anointing, authority, power, what's going to happen? All those things. To the extent that God has them. And to what extent do we know He has them? Without limit. See, all the thoughts the devil's trying to put in your head are to limit you. You are a created, unlimited being as Father God is an unlimited being. We got to take the limitations off. You know, they said the 4-minute mile can never be broken. One person breaks it, then thousands break it. Anybody can run breaks the 4-minute mile. You know. Wow. Wow, wow. Because with our God, nothing is impossible. Gabriel told Mary so. What do you think he's going to tell you? With God, nothing is impossible. What did Jesus say? All things are possible to the one who believes. But the difference in I'm going to say, quote-unquote, Christians, is the level of belief. The difference in doers of the word is their level of belief. And your level of belief is determined by the truth that you know. The truth that you find out. There's so much truth out there, I just want to find it all. I just get giddy about finding more and more truth. I just get so excited every week when God shows me more truth. Like, wow, what's next? Wait a minute, time out. I got to go process this. I got to let this sink in. I got to stop and breathe, catch my breath on this one. Oh, my goodness. So when we start speaking the love, joy, bliss, glory, immortality, eternal life, perfect health, anointing, authority, power, what's going to happen to all of creation? See, we've been talking about the verse where all of creation is just waiting for the sons of God to be revealed. That means that we understand who we are. We know who we are. And we start speaking the frequencies and vibrations that set all of creation free from the curse. First, we got to get free from it. You can't set somebody else free if you're not free. Whew. Ooh, this is getting good, getting exciting. We're the sons.

of light. We've been sent from the kingdom of light to manifest the glory of the Lord, the light of the world. And every time God moves and gives revelation, it changes the world. I know every time he moves in me and I get a revelation, I'm changed. And I'm going from glory to glory, and so are you. This is what we do. We can't keep doing things the same way that we've been doing them. God's doing something new. It's a new age. We are in the new age, folks. The devil hijacked that and perverted it because he knew God's new age was coming. God's new age is here. And he wanted everybody to be afraid of the new age. No, no, no, no, no. Let's just get the right one and walk in the right one. And in the right one, there is no fear. If you've got fear, you're in the wrong one. Oh, sorry, that was Holy Spirit. That just came out. I wouldn't have said it that bold or brass. Ooh, thank you, Jesus. Take that up with God. Oh, my goodness, because God's doing something new. It is a new age. The former things have passed away. The new has come. And more new is coming. The only thing that's constant is change. And now we're making the change for the better. We're changing for the better. And it's just going to get better and better and better because there's no limit on getting better. Think about that. Oh, my goodness. Here's the good news. We don't have to know or understand what new thing God is doing. We just need to be like Father Abraham and walk and talk with God because we walk by faith. Wherever you're going, you know, all that matters is wherever you go, I'm just going with you. That's like my mom gets in the car now. She goes, well, I hope you know where you're going because I don't. That's what we can say to God. I know you know where you're going, God, because I don't know, but I'm along for the ride. I'm along for the ride. My mom's counting all the red lights. Oh, that car's going fast. Mom, it's the intersection. We're stopped and they have a green light. Yes, they're going to go through. You know, and we're just sitting there observing all this stuff going on. What do you want me to do, God? You know, he'll tell us something to do. Woo! Isaiah 60, verse 8. Who are these that fly along like clouds, like doves to their nest? Me, us, we are the cloud riders. We are the dove company. We are the family engaging in relationship, friendship, and we are the living stones that are connected. Woo! We're vibrating, we're worshiping. We're the worshiping family of governance that brings life and immortality into creation. Did you get that? Life and immortality. Immortality, as a man thinks in his heart, so he is. Take the limits off. Go crazy. Get wild with this. Ooh, it'd be just too much. Have fun. Have fun. Gosh, for so many years, religion told us you can't have fun. Don't drink, don't chew, don't go with the guys, gals who do, you know. But yeah, there's some of the stuff we don't want to do, but dancing is of the Lord. David danced. We dance with joy. There's dancing going on in heaven. I mean, when you're so happy, you can't help but shake it. You can't help but move it because we like to move it. Oh, God is good. That's good. It's good. This is what Enoch is calling us into. This is what Enoch found out. Now he's showing us. He's appearing now because it's time for a group of people to walk with God in the same mystical union in which he does. Woo! Woo! Go Enoch. Show us how, buddy. We're following. Now, the important question is, how did Enoch do it? Because you think about it, when Enoch lived, it was a time of the watchers. The fallen angels had fallen. They had kidnapped and taken any woman of men and daughter of men that they wanted. They raped them, they married them, and then they had Nephilim. And the Nephilim grew to be 450 feet tall in the first generation. And then as they, you know, got more and more mixed, they got shorter. But still, in David's time, Goliath was, what, 13 feet tall? They talked about the king and his bed and how big his bed was. Goodness. There were giants in the land in the 1800s. You seen those black and white pictures of the giants? Smithsonian's trying to hide all this stuff, by the way. But it's good. God is good.

0: We're walking in this now. It was the time of the Titans. That was when the Nephilim and the Titans, you know, the little human beings couldn't keep them fed. There were so many of them, so they just started eating human beings, and they went to war with each other, and the Watchers had to watch their sons and kill each other off. The evil was so rampant. The Bible says there was nothing but evil in their hearts. Nothing but evil. And it hurt God's heart that he had made this. This is what hurt God's heart. And Jesus said, when they asked him, well, when shall all these things happen and when are you coming back? It will be like the days of Noah. The Watchers, the Nephilim, all the things that Azazel and the fallen angels were teaching men to do about war and cultish things and curses. There are some good things in there, I think, some agricultural things, but for the most part, just a lot of not good stuff. And it's just an evil time now as it was when Enoch lived. But here's the thing. Enoch transcended all of the evil in his day. What's that tell us? We can transcend all of the evil in our day. And the truth is, no matter what's going on, you can transcend it. Enoch, they couldn't find him because he was not. He disappeared. He'd go spend time up in the heavenlies and the spiritual realities, the realms, the dominions, wherever he went. And then he'd come back. And he would tell them what God said and what he learned from being with God. Well, Jesus did the same thing. Well, he wasn't sleeping in the boat. His body was there, but he was with Father. How else could he say, I only say what I hear Father say, I only do what I see him do? Unless he's up there seeing and hearing God himself face to face. Just saying. You know, Enoch walked with God in habitual fellowship. Fellowship was Enoch's habit. It was like you're talking about, you know, lay aside all the things that so easily beset us and all the things that easily distract us. What Enoch did, he was more interested in walking with God and talking with God. And that's how all of these things happened with him. Enoch just knew that God was really, really, really, really good. How good do you think God is? I mean, we know the right words to say, but in your heart, in your cortisone, how good do you know God is? How good is he to you? Enoch knew that he knew that he knew, and he knew there was no limit to God's goodness, and he just accepted and walked in the goodness. He didn't have any doubt about God's goodness. Oh, well, oh God, I did this. What you did doesn't matter. It doesn't matter to God. He's still good. You can't change him. Your behavior can't change him. He's good, he's good, he's good. So just change your behavior so you can walk with him. Because you're not going to change him. If he's not going to change, who needs to change? You know, me. Me, and I just want to change. I want to be like him. Life's so much simpler. If we could just shoot from the three, life would be so much simpler. Shoot from the fifth dimension and upward. Life would be so much simpler. Forget the three-point line. State Farm's got nothing on us. We're going to the fifth dimension and higher. We'll live from there, operate from there. It'll be easy and fun, fun, fun. So creative. So creative. Oh, my goodness. Wow. God wants your friendship. God is not distant. Did you know God is closer to you than you are? Think about that. God is closer to you than you are. God's not hard. Like Jesus said, my burden is light. My yoke is easy. Softly and gentle, tenderly, Jesus is calling. He's so gentle. God's close, he's kind, and he loves us. And know that every bad thing that anyone, any religion, any church, any pastor, any priest, anyone that has said anything bad about God is wrong. There's nothing bad about God. Nothing bad, nothing hard. Nothing where he's going to whack you. God is not the whacker. I did that one decades ago. God's pure light. God is absolute friendship. God is perfect love. And you're enveloped into the divine embrace. Just picture God hugging you.
1: 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Thank you for joining us today. You are here for just such a time as this, so go forth in the power of His might and possess all that is yours in Christ Jesus.
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2: Like someone said, shoot for a star. You may hit the moon, but it's better than shooting for nothing and getting it. So the intent of what Jesus is focusing on here is that when the kingdom has come, it's possible that things can be in this earth the same as it is in heaven. In other words, you can have a little bit of heaven here on earth. You know, we sing those old songs, and they're good songs, all right, but sometimes it got the wrong message over to us. When we all get to heaven, won't it be wonderful then? You know, well, that's true. It'd be wonderful when you get to heaven, but what about the here and now? That's great that we're going to have rewards when we get to heaven, but we got to pay the light bill. And you got to be able to meet your obligations here on earth. So the gospel of the kingdom is more than just looking for something in heaven. It is what is available in the provisions that the kingdom of God makes available here on earth today. So when Jesus taught the gospel of the kingdom, he taught some things that not many people today believe at all. That when the kingdom comes, it's possible that it can be on earth as it is in heaven. Now, I made a statement that I know that raised a few eyebrows, that it is the will of God for it to be today as it is in heaven. That is the will of God. Now, somebody said, Brother Capps, if that were true, then it would be that way. Oh, no. It doesn't happen just because it's the will of God. Is it God's will that any perish? No, it can't be, because it's not God's will that any should perish, but all should come to repentance. Are there any perishing? Yeah, multitudes are perishing. Was it God's will for Adam to sin and eat of the tree of knowledge of blessing and calamity? No, but he did, didn't he? So just because it's the will of God does not mean it's going to take place. You have a decision to make. And by the way, I started out to tell you this and I forgot it. Let's pick up on it here. The reason the Bible is written the way it is, where it can be taken two different directions and both of them are opposite of each other, is because of what Adam chose in the garden. He chose the knowledge of blessing and calamity. If you receive the Word of God in the context and the intent of which it was written, it is always a blessing. If you receive it on the opposite end, the negative end, without spiritual discernment, it is always calamity and trouble. For instance, the Bible says, he that believeth and is baptized shall be saved. He that believeth not shall be damned. If you decide to go by the be saved route, you'll be blessed. If you decide to not believe, you'll be damned. It's blessing and curse. Now, you can believe what Jesus said, or you can operate on the negative end of the gospel. Refusing to acknowledge the intent is turning your back on the gospel and taking the opposite end. See, there's always a reciprocal truth to every truth. There's always an opposite end to it. For instance, the Bible says that faith in God comes by hearing the Word of God. A great truth. But the opposite end of that is that faith in the devil comes by hearing the words of the devil. That's why it's so important to say what God said instead of what the devil said. If faith is a substance of things hoped for and the evidence of things not seen, faith is the substance of things desired, right? Then the opposite end of that is that fear, which is an opposite force of faith, is the substance of things not desired. So when you fear a thing, it will come upon you. Job proved that to be true. Said the thing he greatly feared came upon him. God has not given us a spirit of fear, but a power and of love and a sound mind. But if you go by what some people do with the Bible and take the negative side of it, then you'll be crippled in life because of a lack of knowledge. Well, yes, but the Bible says, Job said, the Lord hath given and the Lord hath taken away. Blessed be the name of the Lord. So the Lord may take away everything you own. Well, it's true Job said that, but what Job said was certainly not true. You understand what I'm saying? Go back to the intent and find out what Job was experiencing. You see, under the old covenant, they believed that everything that happened came from God. And that's the way the Old Testament was written. Besides that, there was no verb in the Hebrew that would show allowing sense, so that it was translated in the causative sense. But Job really believed what he said. But what he believed was not true. See, he couldn't read the first chapter of Job and find out the devil did it. But you and I can, so we don't have an excuse. Then somebody said, yeah, but you see that the last verse there in the first chapter says, in all this he sinned not to charge God foolishly. Up to that point he hadn't. But after chapter 1, there was 84 different false accusations that Job brought against God. But you see, you can take the thing that teaches victory and teach defeat out of it. Now see, Job said, the Lord hath given and the Lord hath taken away. Blessed be the name of the Lord. But you see, it was not true what Job said. He thought it was true. He was honest. He was right in his heart, but he's wrong in his head. He was sincere. The Bible says he was a perfect and upright man. The word perfect there in the Hebrew simply means sincere. He was sincere, all right, but he's sincerely wrong. There's a lot of people today sincere, but they're sincerely wrong. They sincerely believe that God takes away from them. I had a lady come to my book table one time in one of Brother Copeland's meetings, and I'd been teaching that morning, and I said, God's not your problem, the devil is, and God's not giving you sickness or causing car wrecks and all that. And she was in a wheelchair, and she challenged me. She said, I know God made me have this car wreck. I said, no, he didn't. God didn't make you have a car. Oh, yeah, no, he did. I said, what makes you think he did? Well, she said, because, you see, if I wasn't crippled, I'd have to work. And I'm writing this book, and God wants me to write this book. I was afraid to ask her what the title of the book was. But I guarantee you, it was on suffering. Well, I kept telling her what the Word said, and she kept telling me what she believed. And I just kept telling her what the Word said, and she tuned up and bawled a little bit. And, you know, I was trying to be as nice as I could, but there's no need of backing off the Word. And she kind of left in a huff. And the next meeting they had, Jerry Savelle was teaching, and the first thing I knew, I was out talking to some people at the book table, and I heard a roar go up inside. And I asked somebody what was going on. They said, well, there's some lady, when Jerry was telling them to act on their faith, got up and pushed her wheelchair down front, and it was this lady that was at my book table. See, she was crippled in life because of what she believed. She believed that God did it to her. Well, how in the world are you going to believe God to get healed if you believe God did it to you? Now see, she was right in her heart, but she's wrong in her head. And she was crippled in life, literally crippled in life. A lot of people crippled in their prayer life because they don't know that it's the will of God for it to be in earth as it is in heaven. That is the will of God. Regardless of whether it ever gets that way or not, in your part of the earth, it is the will of God that it be on earth the same as it is in heaven. Now the problem is, there's an outlaw spirit in this earth called Satan that's out to make it hell on earth for you. And he's out to kill, steal, and destroy. But this is the will of God. And if you can ever get a hold of that and get people to believe that, it'll change their attitude in life. And it'll give you faith in what you pray. Because God wants you to be blessed. God wants you to be prosperous. God wants you to be in health in this earth. Just ask yourself, is it God's will for you to be healthy when you get to heaven? Well, certainly it is. Well, that's the will of God for the earth. Whether you ever attain to it here or not, you ought to shoot for it. That is the will of God. Now let me prove the intent of that.

0: as it is in heaven. Why is it going to turn out that way? That's been God's intention from the time He created this planet, for it to be a duplication of heaven itself. But you see, because Adam chose blessing and calamity, it hadn't been that way. You can still choose blessing and calamity today, depending on how you choose to believe the Word of God. If you take the Word of God in its intent and context, it will always be blessing. If you take it out of context with the wrong intent, you can preach calamity from it. And I've heard people do it time and time and time again, and get people to believing that you're more pious, you're more blessed, and you'll have greater rewards if you suffer through this life and have nothing. It's a lie of the devil. We need to know what God's will is for this planet. It is God's will for it to be on earth as it is in heaven. Now you see people with bumper stickers, and pardon me if I get your favorite bumper sticker. Says the Lord has everything under control. Well, now He doesn't have everything under control in this earth. He has everything under control in the kingdom of God. But if He has everything under control in this earth, He's really got it in a mess. No, God's not controlling this earth. Satan is the god of this world. Now, the Christians are put here, the body of Christ is here to bring this thing under control, subdue it, and have dominion over it. That is the will of God for this planet. God said that to Adam in the beginning. Subdue the earth and have dominion over it, over the fish of the sea, the fowl there, over the cattle, over all the earth, over every creeping thing. Subdue it, have dominion over it. If it gets out of line, you put it back in line. Don't call me. I'll call you and see what you did with it. God gave us dominion. We ought to exercise our dominion on this planet. It is His will that it be on earth as it is in heaven.
1: 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I appreciate you joining us for the Concepts of Faith broadcast today. I trust you've been blessed by the broadcast as we've taught about the intent of the Word. Now, before I leave the broadcast, let me remind you all of this week that our CD offer will be CD offer number 7221. That's 7221. It's entitled God's Image of You. 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God's Image of You. What kind of image do you have of yourself? You know, in the sales world, they've known for years that the self-image determines what you will accomplish. And if you don't understand God's image of you, you're never going to have the right image of yourself. James chapter 2, listen to what James says. Be ye doers of the word, and not hearers only, deceiving your own selves. For if any man is a hearer of the word, and not a doer, he's like a man that beholdeth his natural face in a glass. For he beholdeth himself, and goeth his way, and straightway forgetteth what manner of man he was. But whoso looketh into the perfect law of liberty, and continueth therein, he being not a forgetful hearer, but a doer of the work, this man shall be blessed in his deeds. In other words, you could read in the Word of God, which is a mirror. It reflects what the Word says you are. You could read it, get excited about it, but go out and face the circumstances of life and get depressed and begin to say, well, it doesn't matter what I do. Nothing works out anyway. Oh, nothing ever works out for me. And the Bible says you're more than conquerors. Greater is He that's in you than he that's in the world. We can do all things through Christ who strengtheneth us. John said, you have overcome the wicked one, or the Antichrist, the spirit of the Antichrist. For greater is he that is in you than he that's in the world. So when you go out and face the circumstances of life, don't forget what the Word said. That's why we should meditate the Word and dwell upon it. That's offer number 7221, God's Image of You.
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4: 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On today's edition of The Plumb Line, I'm your host, Jay Rudolph, and I'm excited to have a new guest with me, and his name is Sam Eaton, and Sam is author of a book called Recklessly Alive, and actually, I guess there's more than one book. Healing Out Loud, I see, is another one here. I'm also looking at kind of a devotional type book as well that you have out, Sam, and they're dealing with the issue or topic of mental health, which is a major one that we've dealt with a few times on The Plumb Line. I'm excited to dive into it again here. And so welcome to the broadcast, Sam. Great to have you on.
5: Thanks so much for having me.
4: Ministry is called Recklessly Alive. I'm on the website recklesslyalive.com. And so we're going to be talking about different things that you have in relationship to that. But we're going to start probably where everybody starts when they talk with you, because this is a very personal matter for you when you speak about mental illness and things. It was part of your life, and I imagine, honestly, this may be a good place to start, probably always is, because I think these types of struggles, just because, you know, we find ways to address them, hopefully there's scripture that we'll bring up and things and medicine and all those things, but there's certain things in our lives that we just feel like we're kind of going to be dealing with until, you know, we get to heaven and we're perfected in God's glory, huh?
5: Amen. Absolutely. Yeah. I mean, one of those right away. So I grew up with an alcoholic father And as a result of that disease, he just caused a lot of pain in my life. Coming home from school, I didn't know if it was going to be a laughy, jokey kind of a drunk day or a chair-throwing day. Mm. And so I was a kid who just grew up in a lot of fear. You know, my kindergarten teacher actually suggested to my mom they hold me back for a year because not academically, just socially, I would hide under tables and I didn't want to come out. And I was just very afraid of the world, and that really carried through my teenage years, even into my 20s. My dad left when I was 12. I haven't had a relationship with him since. Of course, that's going to impact me and my journey and having to deal with that. But my life actually got a lot better once he left. You know, it's a lot more peaceful. I was doing pretty well in middle school. And then when I got to high school, things really fell apart for me. My grades went from A's and B's to C's and D's. For the first time, I felt like I couldn't concentrate. I used to write on my papers, I hate my life, I hate my life, I hate my life. I had to get a job. I was bagging groceries every day after school instead of playing the sports that I loved. And life was just challenging. You know, life is challenging for a lot of us. And, you know, trauma like that as a kid doesn't necessarily set you up for mental illness, but it does shape the way that you feel and perceive the world and the way that you perceive yourself. You know, the self-worth, or I should say lack of self-worth that I had. I really believed that I was an accident. I didn't have a lot of answers for those big questions. That it took me a long time to find and look for. And so eventually what that led to in my 20s was an attempt. I attempted to take my life. I'm sure to talk a bit more about that. But it was me never getting help. It was me struggling in silence for 10 years. And especially then, it's been a while now. It's been about 15 years since then. But there's a lot more awareness now. There's a lot more people talking about it. But now my mission has been, yes, get people talking about it, letting them know it's okay to talk about, but also giving them the tools and the lessons I've had to learn the hard way. So hopefully they can have a little bit easier path than I did.
4: Mm, yeah, because there are still, and this is something I feel like, you know, we're hearing a lot more in recent years, especially I think since the pandemic, it seems like, about mental health. And, you know, it seems like there's way more people that are struggling or dealing with it. But I think the reality is we're just becoming much more aware, huh?
5: Oh, absolutely. I mean, even in my own family, like I look at my dad, and a lot of people who struggle with mental health struggle with some sort of addiction because they're just trying to feel better. They're trying to figure out how to make their brains feel a little bit better. It wasn't until I started doing this work that I found out an aunt of mine had attempted back in the 60s when she was in high school, and they just shipped her off to some camp for 6 months and brought her back, and nobody ever talked about it. So I mean, these things have been going on forever. I also don't think they're new to God in any way. There's so many verses in the Bible where, of course, they didn't have the language of depression and suicidal thoughts. But, you know, Elijah says things like, I've had enough, Lord, take my life. I'm no better than my ancestors. So many of the Psalms, you know, I'm worn out from my groaning all night long. I flood my bed with weeping and drench my couch with tears. You know, Jonah says, now, O Lord, take away my life, for it's better for me to die than to live. Job said, why did I not perish at birth and die as I came from the womb? And of course, those words are a little different, but it wasn't until after my attempt that I started seeing so much of my story in this ancient book that's been around. And that helped me in so many ways to be like, oh, this isn't me. Like this, I mean, of course, like I'm struggling, but this is part of the human experience. This isn't me to God. This has been going on for centuries. We just have some better language for it now. Something about that is comforting to me, to know that I'm not alone in whatever I'm facing and some of those dark thoughts that I have.
4: Yeah, well, that leads me to wonder, had you come to understand who Jesus is, what he had done for you, and have a relationship with him prior to these, you know, the struggles with his suicidal thoughts and things, or was that after? Or just tell us a little bit about your testimony.
5: Oh, absolutely. I was a Sunday school kid all the way through. I went to a Christian college. I was always in the church, which in some ways made it harder to struggle with your mental health. And part of my journey has been understanding that, you know, a lot of Christians offer spiritual advice first because that's the toolbox that they have. We know about 1 in 5 people will struggle with mental illness at some point in their life. But that's still a majority of people who don't know what that feels like. So I had to kind of learn that when they offer those Bible verses, you know, the first reaction, at least in my experience for mental health, was always, well, you should pray more, spend more time in your Bible, be more positive, which is absolutely can be helpful. But there's a very medical side to mental illness, too. They've done brain scans of people who struggle with depression and suicidal thoughts, and parts of your brain don't light up the way that it should. And so my encouragement is always, yes, like offer those things, but just understand that there are many other ways to get help and many other things to do besides just reading the Bible if you struggle with your mental health.
4: Yeah, and we will talk about that, but I want to start at that point of, you know, first and foremost, every person needs that relationship with their Creator, with Jesus Christ, the Son of God, the perfect, sinless Savior. And that's, you know, not an end-all at that point. That's, you know, the first starting step, I guess. And so if there's someone right now who's just, you know, was flipping through the dial, came on this broadcast, they're hearing that you're talking about mental health, and maybe they have some mental health challenges themselves, or they have a loved one who does, and they're really wanting to hear what you're going to be sharing, Sam. I don't want to miss this opportunity to first and foremost explain about that need for a relationship with Christ. There still can be, and there will be, there no doubt will be struggles in life. In fact, some of those might intensify. You know, persecution and things comes your way when you put your faith in Jesus Christ that you wouldn't have experienced before then. So don't expect this rosy, perfect life after you trust Christ for your salvation. But what you can expect, what he does promise, is that you will have an eternal future with him, and when you won't be dealing with any of these things. And so there is a perfect, wonderful place called heaven where you will reside and dwell with your Creator one day if you've trusted in Christ. And what that means essentially is first acknowledging that you're a sinner, you're in need of a Savior. You owe a debt that you cannot pay. Because of your sin, you've broken God's commandments in numerous ways. All of us have. The Bible says all have sinned and fall short of the glory of God. And then it also says that the wages of our sin is death, but it goes on to say in that same verse, the gift of God is eternal life and through Christ Jesus our Lord. And so that's the whole reason for the cross. Jesus went to the cross, took your sin and my sin and Sam's upon himself, and he was crucified and beaten and killed in our place. And in doing so, he alone is worthy and has the right to be able to grant forgiveness of sins and eternal life to us, because he's God. He's fully God. He's also fully human. And he, again, died in our place. And so that's what happens when you turn away from your sin, you acknowledge it, agree with God that you're a sinner in need of a Savior, and you repent of your sin and put your faith in Jesus Christ, and you will be saved, the Bible says. And Jesus, by the way, he didn't stay dead. I guess I better point that out. He was crucified on that cross, but he rose again, victorious over sin, victorious over death, and over our enemy Satan, and he grants thus eternal life and forgiveness of sins to all who would believe in him. And so in super brief, that's what we call the gospel, which means good news, and I'd love to have you connect with me. I'm sure Sam would love to talk with you as well. You can make connection with him by going to that site I mentioned, recklesslyalive.com. You can reach out to me by emailing theplumlineradio@gmail.com. And plum is P-L-U-M-B, B at the end of the word plum, theplumlineradio@gmail.com. So please reach out and we can talk more about that most important step of putting your faith in Jesus Christ. And we've got to go to the break here in a couple minutes, but I wanted to take time, Sam, for you to just kind of interject a little bit more on the reality that I pointed out, that as you just said, your faith was in Christ, and yet that does not mean that everything's going to be perfect. But to me, the way I look at it is, what it means is you've got someone who, no matter what, is going with you through the trials and tribulations of life. I can't imagine going through a mental health struggle or anything else without having Jesus Christ by my side.
5: Amen. And the reality of that for those of us that struggle is, you know, it doesn't always feel like that. For me, I was really hoping for a feeling like God was with me. And I felt very empty. I felt very alone, even crying into the carpet. So anybody who's hearing this, if you're like, I'm pleading out to God, but I don't feel or I don't hear anything, that can be a very normal part of the experience. You know, God says he'll never leave us or forsake us. But at the end of the day, we're still human. We and our brains still get sick. So for me, I was very angry at God for a long time, you know, and especially in the seasons when I was really struggling, it was like, we hear so much positivity from the Bible, you know, and it's of course, but when you're in the middle of those really hard seasons, when you don't have a lot of hope, I mean, I said to God, I was like, wow, you must really hate me, God, if this is what you had planned for my life. And of course, like that, there's a lot more nuance to that. It's like, I was also making choices that were not helping me feel better. I was making destructive choices that were not making my mental health better in any way. So of course we have free will as well. But absolutely, I, you know, God can help. He has a lot of answers for a lot of questions that I was struggling with in those lowest moments. You know, I wrote some things about depression from my first book and some verses that have really helped me. Maybe we can share that after the break.
4: Yeah, I definitely want to go there and love to hear, because yeah, I can relate. I've got a family member who's dealing with some of this now, and I can see how difficult it is. Even though the trust in Christ is there, it's hard when you're dealing with this to be able to, you know, turn to Him and be able to, you know, sense His presence is there with you. His Holy Spirit lives within you as a believer. And yet, as you say, that is very challenging to be able to understand and grapple with that or grasp that. So we'll come back from the break in just a bit, and we'll talk about that some more. That's really the most important thing that I want to cover here in our discussion with my guest, Sam Eaton. Recklessly Alive is a ministry, recklesslyalive.com. Again, the website, you can find books he's written there and other information about his speaking and things as well at that site. So don't go anywhere, and I'd love to have you reach out and connect with me as well as with the sponsors of the Plumb Line. 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Lots of Christian ministries are sponsors of the Plumb Line, and all of them are vitally necessary to cover the cost of broadcasting the show around the country. So please reach out to them, and we'll be right back.
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4: This is The Plumb Line. I'm your host, Chi Rudolph. My guest is Sam Eaton. We're talking about mental health from a biblical worldview on The Plumb Line today. And Sam, as we come back here, you mentioned that you've got some verses that have helped you, and I wanted to, you know, spend a lot of focus on that. We're bringing it up kind of early here, but we'll probably do some more of this even in the last couple of segments, too, because that's where the power is found in the Word of God. But also you mentioned, too, that there are other things that most people need to do, most who have, you know, mental illness need to do, or at least need to investigate to, you know, assist them. And every guest I think that I've had on talking about mental health, I wanted to make that clear as well. And I think one of those guests made a statement to the effect of, you know, if you break your leg, you're not going to say, well, let's just open to this verse in Isaiah here and you'll be just fine. So
5: absolutely.
4: That was a very eye-opening way of putting it to me, because that's exactly right. There's power in the Word of God, but that doesn't mean that the Word of God's going to heal your broken bone for you. You still need a doctor.
5: Absolutely.
4: So yep. Talk to us about that a little, if you would.
5: Yeah, I mean, I always share with people that when you're giving advice to someone who's struggling with their mental health, it should sound a little bit like they have the flu, or even if they have cancer. You know, suicide is the second leading cause of death for young people ages 10 to 24. 10 is about fourth or fifth grade. So these are really big conversations that we need to be having with our young people. They can't always see what, you know, 25, 30, 35 years old is going to look like or feel like for them. And so we need to have some of these conversations early. We know from the research that talking about suicide doesn't make it any more likely that someone will attempt. It makes it much more likely they'll seek help. There still is kind of this old thought out there that we can't talk about this. We'll put that idea there. unfortunately, we know that it is already there. We're losing almost 50,000 people a year in this country who are taking their own life. That's about one person every 12 minutes. We don't talk about this on the news. Research has shown that when you report it on the news, it can encourage more people to take that action. So we don't talk about it on the news. But then, unfortunately, we also don't hear about how common and how often this is happening. And when it does, you know, the part of my ministry that I wasn't ready for is I work with a lot of people who've lost someone, and it is a loss that never seems to fully heal. You know, most people in your life, if you're listening to this and struggling, like, people absolutely do want to help you. They might not know how exactly to help you, but most people I have met across the country, they want to help. They will do anything to help you. It's both. It's those of us that struggle. We need to be brave enough to open up and let people in and let people understand. And the rest of us also have to be safe people to open up to. You know, we don't have to fix it when somebody shares. We don't have to have all the answers. In fact, it's probably better if you just listen and acknowledge. You say things like, wow, I'm so glad you shared that with me. I didn't know you were in so much pain. I'm not afraid of that. I'm in this with you. We're going to figure it out together. Those sorts of encouraging messages are the best gift you can give me when I'm struggling, is just to hear and be in it with me and not have to solve all the problems.
4: Yeah. Well, that leads to something that I really wanted to spend some time on, and that is helping those. A lot of those tuning in are probably going to have loved ones that maybe they've been dealing with this already, or maybe there are some signs there and they're wondering. So what should we be watching for? Give us some tips as loved ones of those who might be struggling. What to watch for and things.
5: Yeah. So, I mean, some of the biggest things to look for are people who are isolating, spending a lot of time by themselves, or pulling away. A disruption to their eating or their sleep, whether they're eating too much, not eating enough, sleeping too much, not sleeping enough. Looking at the way that they are paying attention to how they talk to themselves. We call that self-talk. If it's really negative or down, just finding ways to interrupt and help them in that. At the end of the day, people like me, we're experts at hiding it. We don't want to burden people with it. It actually can feel quite embarrassing. I think, especially for a lot of men, at least for me, it feels like weakness. You know, a lot of the messages we get online is, oh, you're so weak and, you know, you can't even handle this. But, you know, would we say that to somebody with cancer? Absolutely not. You know, it's like, it's not just something in your head. It is medical. I'm just going to keep repeating that because it took me so long to accept that it is the fact that part of your brain gets sick. And so part of that journey is building a team of people can help you. And so if you've never talked to anybody, one of the best places to start is just a primary care doctor at your regular physical. They'll give you a 5 to 7 question screener right there. They can be a great place to start. I've done a lot of talk therapy in my life. Part of that is tricky to find the right person that you feel comfortable opening up with. Especially in rural areas, it can be hard to find someone that you fit with, but there's lots of people who offer services online. I know a lot of people are opposed to talk therapy, and I was too for a long time. It's not fun. It's very challenging to look at those parts of your brain that are sad or angry or hurt, but getting those things out really does help, and those people can help you get some of the skills that you need to find your way through, whether you're suicidal or not. I think, you know, therapy can help everyone. But for those of us struggling with suicide, you know, suicide at its most basic level is just when someone's pain is higher than their ability to cope. That's it. They don't have the coping skills yet to get through whatever they're experiencing. They're having really big emotions and they don't have ways to work through that. And that was me for a very long time. And I still have tough days. Even in my 30s now, it's not like life is perfect, but it's a lot better. And I have things in place that when I start to feel myself slipping, you know, what are the tools or who are the people on my team that can help me that I can reach out to? And now we all have a much better understanding, and I have a much easier time kind of navigating those highs and lows because I've been more open and because I've been willing to try new things that might help me feel better.
4: Yeah. Having done, you know, a fair amount of research into some of this as far as the therapy aspect of it, I have found that even in rural areas, you can find people who come at this from a Christian perspective, a biblical worldview as well. And, you know, maybe you'll have to meet online. It might be difficult to find somebody in person, but, you know, in our day and age, online works pretty well. Can't give the hug, obviously, but it works pretty well for the therapy. So just want to point that out. Don't be afraid of looking for someone who you can talk to that, again, comes at it from a biblical perspective. One other really quick thing here, maybe we'll dive into this more in the final couple of segments, is we've got a couple minutes left yet in this one, but let's talk about medicine a little bit, because we've said that there's a medical component, obviously, to this, and so sometimes medicines are necessary.
5: Absolutely. I've had a long struggle accepting that sometimes my brain needs a little medication. In fact, the first time that I took a pill for my mental health, I sat on my kitchen floor and I just cried for a while. It just felt like such a failure. So if anybody listening can identify with that, absolutely can be part of it. And mental health medications, they're not easy. There's no just perfect answer. They do have a blood test now that you can get that might help give some answers. It will share what kind of mental health medication might be best for you, depending on, you know, just kind of your chemistry and your makeup. So that has been a really great breakthrough. If you're worried about trying mental health medications or if you've struggled to find something. But there's also a ton of things you can do besides medication. I think sometimes when you go to the doctor, again, it's kind of like we talked about with the spiritual. It's like when you go to a church and you share you're struggling with mental health, well, the tool that they have is the Bible and the Word of God. And so that's probably the advice you're going to get first, because that's what they're used to. That's what they're good at. And if you go to the doctor, they might suggest medication first, probably some talk therapy. And those things absolutely can help. But there's a combination of things outside of that that also can help too. So my biggest piece of advice for anybody listening or thinking about this is just stay open. Just do whatever you can. Don't let your brain talk in absolute phrases like, oh, nothing will ever help. This will never get better. I'll never try that. I'll never do talk therapy. It'll never work for me. Your brain there is keeping you from getting the help that you need. And so I would just really encourage people to interject those thoughts either with yet or but. It's like, yeah, I don't feel better yet, but I'm going to try one thing to feel better. Oh, I actually think talk therapy is a big scam, but it has helped a lot of people, and maybe I'll try 3 sessions and see if it does help or see if I can find someone who helps. So our brains, especially a depressed or a sick brain, loves to shut us off from that ability to get help. It loves to keep us trapped in darkness. You know, the Bible says the enemy came to kill, steal, and destroy. And I think mental health sometimes feels like that too. And so what are the ways we can do to just let a little bit of light into that darkness? You know, just one little step. Maybe that's one doctor's appointment or one therapy appointment, or just saving this podcast and listening to it once a week for some encouragement. But just finding those little pieces to stop your brain from keeping you from living that beautiful, full, recklessly alive life that you were meant to live.
4: 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Thank you so much, Sam. 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
15: The rockets here are personal to everyone. Over my home, you hear the siren, you know the rockets are coming, and you run as fast as you can to the bomb shelter. 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
16: Welcome to a special emergency Bless Israel program presented by the International Fellowship of Christians and Jews. I'm your host, Dave Drewy, along with my co-host, Kay Long. War has brought tremendous hardship to the people of Israel.
17: The situation is heartbreaking. We've seen a global surge in anti-Semitic attacks. The fear and trauma of this hatred toward God's people is spreading. 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
17: 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That's the word ALERT to 91999.
16: Well, let's begin our special emergency war crisis program with an update on the situation in Israel with President and Global CEO of the Fellowship, Yael Eckstein.
15: Shalom from here in Israel. I'm Yael Eckstein. And as I'm recording this message today in Israel, sirens are sounding and rockets are falling into Israeli neighborhoods. A piece of shrapnel landed in the roof right down the street from me, a girl from my daughter's class. They were in the bomb shelter, so thank God their lives were saved. When Iran's rockets and drones first hit Israel at the start of this war, my husband and I scrambled to round up our children, and we were able to get them safely in our bomb shelter. Thank God. But not everyone in Israel is so blessed. Many people don't have access to bomb shelters that are close by. The elderly and the handicapped especially, they can't make it to a shelter in less than the 2 minutes that passes between the first warning siren and the moment the missile strikes. In spite of Iran's greatly diminished ability to carry out its threats against the Jewish people, cities deep inside of Israel, like Tel Aviv and Jerusalem and Haifa, they're still being hit. Many innocent people have been injured and killed, and the entire Holy Land is on alert. You may not realize that nearly 20% of Israel lives in poverty. They are the most vulnerable. They are the orphan children, the elderly widows, the Holocaust survivors, the people who have already experienced terror up close. Many of these people have to shelter in place for an extended period of time, which means that quickly they run out of essential supplies, including food. And that's why the Fellowship began preparing for a war crisis like this weeks ago. And it's why we're rushing into action now. Our amazing fellowship volunteers throughout Israel are rushing emergency survival food boxes to elderly Jews who cannot leave their homes and to families who left everything behind for the safety of public bomb shelters. The fellowship is also delivering portable bomb shelters to communities that need them, including some bomb shelters that are equipped with heavy steel doors that provide maximum protection against missile strikes. But we need your help to do this. There are Holocaust survivors and elderly Jews in Israel whose caretakers haven't been able to get to them because of the war. They're running out of food, and we can't help them without you, our Christian radio friends. Your emergency donation of $45 will help protect and save Jewish lives. The people of Israel need to know that we are not alone in this fight for our survival. God's chosen people are in danger, and your donation helps to provide protection, security, and hope. I personally take so much comfort in the Bible's promise that says, Hine lo yanum velo yishan shomer Yisrael. The guardian of Israel will neither slumber nor sleep. So please, will you stand with Israel in this hour of crisis? The danger is real, but so is your opportunity to help save lives. 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
16: As war continues in Israel, families are facing fear, uncertainty, and deep hardship. Sirens sound, communities are under threat. And for many poor elderly Jews and struggling families, even the simple necessities of life have become difficult to obtain.
17: At the International Fellowship of Christians and Jews, we are so thankful for your unwavering commitment to answering the Lord's call in Isaiah chapter 40, verse 1, which says, "Comfort, comfort my people." The burden God has placed on your heart to comfort and care for poor, suffering, and vulnerable Jews is not only a testament of your Christian faith, it's a demonstration of your profound love and compassion.
16: By answering this holy calling to help the people of Israel, you are making a generational impact, a legacy of hope for those in desperate need. 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
17: That's why we're asking for your help. An emergency war crisis gift today of just $45 to the life-saving work of the fellowship will help rush critical aid to Jewish families in harm's way, including medical needs for those injured, trauma care for children, clean water, security equipment like bulletproof flak jackets, bomb shelter construction, fortified ambulances, emergency kits for first responders, resources for displaced elderly, and medicine. In addition to emergency relief, your $45 donation will also help provide one emergency food box with enough food for 1 week for one poor Jew during this war crisis.
16: Please call or text now to help. 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
18: Hello, dear friends. My name is Michelle Bachman, board member, coming to you with an emergency message from the International Fellowship of Christians and Jews. You're all aware of the intense situation happening right now in the Middle East, but particularly the impact on the Jewish people in Israel. There are bombs that are coming. There are buildings that have been burned. There are people who've been killed. And the Jewish people need to know that we are there for them now in their moment of need. 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I know we can count on you. And there is no gift that is too small. So please now let's act together on behalf of our Jewish brothers and sisters as we pray for the peace of Jerusalem. Thank you again for your generous gifts.
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20: We're living in crisis times where the United States of America, together with Israel, is doing its best to diminish, if not utterly destroy, Iran's capacity to destroy the United States and Israel. Quite naturally, in most good people, you're thinking, I want this to end. I want the violence to be over. I'm tired of seeing the suffering and the brokenness and the chaos. One of the reasons you feel that way is because of your faith. I want to live for God. I want to wake up in the morning and celebrate the sunrise. I want to see my children. I want to help people. I want to pray for those who are hurting. I want to read the scriptures. I want to live a life that matters. I want to live for God. Well, that's radically different than your enemy. We now have, according to our own government, sleeper cells in the United States, shadow soldiers, terrorists who were deployed by terrorist organizations, jihadists, to come through our own borders, find some space in the United States, and at a moment of demonic synchronization, they will get the order to come out and to destroy. Now, they didn't come to America to live. They came here not even to kill. They came here to die in their killing. It's very difficult to sit down across a table and negotiate peace with people whose primary objective is to die. Now, let me tell you something. This extraordinary ministry, this organization of the International Fellowship of Christians and Jews, the primary objective more than four decades ago is to help Jews who are struggling, hurting. As a Christian, as a pastor, I'm so grateful. But 15 years ago, my wife and I began giving to this International Fellowship of Christians and Jews, fully aware and grateful that the primary objective of this organization is to help Jews. Not exclusively, but primarily. When I say not exclusively, what do I mean? Well, I, as a Christian, I, as a pastor, not long ago stood in Syria. I was there for your International Fellowship of Christians and Jews. Yael asked me to go. Why was I there? To help Jews? No. We were there taking food. We were there taking medical supplies to Christians. We were taking supplies, life-saving medical supplies, food supplies, to Christians. And so I want you to know that what you do for this ministry allows this ministry to do much for many. And I thank you. Almighty God, bless the people who are listening. Let them know how very much you love them. Grant wisdom, O Lord, to men and women who lead in Israel and the United States, having to deal with people who want to die against those of us who want to live. And for all of this, we give you praise. Amen.
19: Right now in Israel, the reality of war is touching everyday life. Families are rushing to bomb shelters. The elderly and the poor are struggling to find food, medicine, and basic supplies. At the International Fellowship of Christians and Jews, we are honored and thankful to witness the extraordinary generosity and commitment of Christian friends like you. You are a living testimony that God's children of Israel are never alone, even in their darkest times.
17: Today, the reality for millions of Jews in Israel and around the world is daily hardship and persecution. 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
0: Christ commanded us to take care of the needy, and to obey God's word is what we need to be doing. And it's great to see organizations like the International Fellowship of Christian Jews try to meet those needs, to open the eyes of people that want to help. 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
19: President and global CEO of the fellowship, Yael Eckstein.
15: It has been a really difficult few weeks. Every city has known that fear of the sirens that are sounding, the air raid sirens that are wailing outside, and the phone that's beeping telling you there's 60 seconds until a rocket falls in your town. And the people who I see are hurting the most are the elderly and the poor. I recently went to go deliver a meal to an elderly Holocaust survivor. She's 94 years old. She lives alone, and she escaped Ukraine. Her family was all killed in the Holocaust, and she made it to Israel. But now she's 94 years old and completely alone. And the fellowship heard that she was alone and didn't have food. Her caretaker couldn't come to help her during the war because the caretaker was scared to travel to her house. And so I went to go bring her meals, and she was crying. She said, "You're the first person to visit me. You're the first person to give me a hug. Thank you." And I opened her pantry, and it was completely empty. And I put prepared meals in her fridge, and I put a month worth of supplies of dry goods in her pantry. And right as I was unpacking the food, the siren went off. And she started pushing me out of her door, said, "Go, go, go, you find safety, because I can't go to the shelter. I'm too weak." And I looked at her and I said, "I'm not going without you." And slowly, slowly, I held her in my arms and we walked to the shelter. Will she have food? Will we be able to come back again with more meals when she finishes these meals that are in her fridge, when she finishes the food box that we already brought her? The rockets here are personal to everyone. I see over my home rockets falling almost every single day. We're already used to it, but you never get used to it. You hear the siren, you know the rockets are coming, and you run as fast as you can to the bomb shelter. This is a reality that we're living in now. We know in Israel that God is with us. We know that we are 7.5 million Jews here in Israel, surrounded by 300 million enemies. And we know that the world hates us, that anti-Semitism is rising, that this baseless hatred against Israel, this biblical baseless hatred that we saw in Amalek in the scriptures, that we saw in wicked Haman in the scriptures, that we saw in the Nazis, it's returning today. And it's all being directed here in this tiny country of Israel because it's the apple of God's eye. Nobody in the world should have to live like this. This is a time where we remember God's deliverance, his faithfulness and freedom, the times he rescued his people of Israel. Yet today, right here in this holy land, Israel's under attack from Iran. I feel your prayers. And it's our dear Christian radio friends like you that can be the difference for an elderly Jewish person in Israel or them going hungry. It's our Christian radio friends like you who can provide an emergency food box to young children who have been hit by war. We are here at the fellowship. We're on the ground throughout Israel. We're ready to deliver that aid. But we can't do this without the help of our Christian friends.
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1: Hey, everybody. I'm Tony. I'm a proud supporter of the International Fellowship of Christians and Jews. 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
5: This is Holy Land Moments, a radio ministry of the International Fellowship of Christians and Jews. At the National Religious Broadcasters Convention in Dallas, Texas, the fellowship's Caleb Burrows and Gadi Takeman Dan spoke with Israeli Navy Captain Guy Barak.
6: This war is still going on. I don't know when it's going to end, but I can tell you that in order to finish this war, we stick to the three main goals of it. First of all, is bringing back all the hostages back home, as I mentioned. The second is eliminate Hamas and dismantle it as a terror organization in the Gaza Strip, which means that they must not have any military capability or governing capability that they might be a threat in the future for the people of Israel. And the third goal is to be able to bring people in Israel back to their houses. So that means no more threat from the Gaza Strip. People should no longer be afraid of someone else taking their kids and babies from their beds in the middle of the night, or slaughter their parents or grandkids, or kidnap them to Gaza, or even shooting rockets at their houses.
7: Well, and that would also apply to the North as well. I know the fellowship has helped a lot of the people that have been displaced and attacked in northern Israel, that, you know, a lot of the attention is on the south, but you all are affected on all sides.
6: Absolutely. Also in the north, many evacuated their houses because Hezbollah decided to start a war of its own on October 8th, the day after October 7th. And yes, we are now dealing as well up in the north.
5: Did you know that the fellowship is now on the Bible app? 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
1: Coming up on this weekend's edition of The Plumb Line with Jay Rudolph. 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
7: Hi, this is Dave Olson. I'm the senior leader of Heartland Church located in Ankeny, Iowa. 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
8: We're going to get back into our series when I get back from Indonesia. And do be praying for us. We're going to connect with one of the pastors from Columbia in Houston. We fly out 6 o'clock Wednesday morning. We arrive in Jakarta midnight Friday night. Then we spend the night there and then fly overnight again to some island. I mean, Indonesia's like 17,000 islands. And so... But we're going in to minister into some, there's a leader in Indonesia. We're going to minister in his church and then minister in a Bible school, do a pastor's conference. And I just have a sense about this trip that God wants to break some things open. And so be praying for us. It's the most populated Muslim nation in the world. It's got the largest Muslim population in the world. And so they need a move of God. And Indonesia has seen a move of God in the past. And so we're believing God for some real breakthrough. And so as you think of it, pray for us. I've got to spend 2 weeks with my brother, so I'll need it. Amen? Okay. All right. We're going to receive communion at the end this morning. And here I am opening my elements. I better put that down. I'm fiddling with it. Oh. All right. There we go. Okay. But... what I want to do this morning is I want to look at the idea of covenant. Last time we took communion, and so over these next few times when we receive communion, I want to lay some groundwork so that we really understand what we're doing. Communion, the Lord's Supper, is a covenantal meal, and it is rich with revelation of what God has done for us and how He wants us to utilize that covenant, and how He wants us to utilize this meal. Jesus said when he He took the Passover with his disciples and he renamed it. He reframed it for them. And he said, this is now the new covenant in my blood. And by that, he instituted a new meal. And he said, do this in remembrance of me. So whenever we do it, we're to remember what he did. We're to recollect or recollect some of these ideas and put them in the forefront of our mind so we can remind ourselves so that we can look through the lens of what he has accomplished for us. The fact is we can accumulate truths that we can easily lose. How many of you ever lost something that God has spoken to you about? I had a vision one time that I forgot about until Roger reminded me this morning. And so we can lose touch with those things. And so God has given us this wonderful, helpful tool, this covenant meal that we can go back to and that we can remind ourselves what he did for us. But we need to understand what a covenant is. Because if we don't understand covenant, we leave a lot of value on the table, so to speak. There's things that we're partaking of it, but we can't leverage it in our life. We don't really understand what's going on. So now, the foundation of what I'm going to say this morning was what we talked about last time. So I want to say it was like 5 weeks ago. Just look back on the podcast and it should say something about the blood. And I laid a groundwork for an understanding of the blood. Why does God value the blood and how do we utilize it in our own life? Because the blood of Jesus is something that we offer the Father. It's something that's Godward. It's also something that we apply to our own heart. And it's also a weapon we use against the enemy. The foundation is using it in approaching the Father. If we don't understand why God values the blood, then we can't really apply it to our own heart. Scripture's clear. There's the shed blood that we offer to the Father, but there's the sprinkled blood that we apply to our own heart. It's a different application of the same blood of Jesus. And so we can't understand how to apply it to our heart unless we first understand how God values it. And we can't really use it as a weapon against the enemy until we understand how to use it in our own heart. We're to cleanse our heart of a guilty conscience through the sprinkled blood. And that gives us our on-ramp into what we're going to talk about this morning. Now again, communion is a covenantal meal. Covenant is common to the ancient world. In fact, it's very common to many Eastern nations to this day. We as the West and our advanced technology, our advancement, we have lost the meaning of covenant. And therefore, we're at a disadvantage when we look at this wonderful truth in Scripture. Covenant is not some side issue in Scripture. It's not even one doctrine among many. It's an actuality. It's the framework. It's the context of all the other content. The Bible is a covenantal book. God deals with us through covenants. And if we don't understand what covenants are, we don't really understand much of the Word. Really, the last residue of covenant that we have in Western culture is, of course, the marriage covenant. The marriage covenant is to be entered into. It's not a marriage contract, even though some people try to reduce it to that. And there's a reason for that. The purpose of covenant is to make two people, parties, nations, tribes, to take two and bring them together and make them one. That is the purpose of covenant. The marriage covenant is to make the two into one. The covenant with God. We were alienated from God, but God is going to remove the barriers and we're to come into oneness with him through covenant. So much so that just like in ancient times when two tribes would enter into covenant with one another, if you attacked the person that you were in covenant with, you were obligated to go to war with them. Because when they attacked your covenant brother, they attacked you. When they stole from your covenant brother, they stole from you. And so what was yours belonged to them and vice versa. And it's a beautiful picture of our relationship with God. What I brought to the table was sin. What God brought to the table was redemption and the kingdom of heaven. What was mine, he took on, and I get to take on what is his. It's a covenant act. And so we need to understand covenant. Now, covenant is, the purpose of covenant is to make two parties into one party, okay? But the method of doing that was to remove all doubt in the hearts of the covenant partners. Think about it in regards to marriage. When you get married, you're in love, hopefully. you're in love with that person. And over time, you hopefully grow in love and you surrender yourself more to them. But the only way for you to do that is there has to be trust between those two partners. And if you don't trust, you can't surrender yourself to that person. That's why marriage is a covenant. And so the purpose of covenant is to remove all the barriers, to remove the doubt, to remove any kind of fears in those individuals so they can fully give of themselves to one another. That's the idea of covenant. And so God instituted this idea of covenant. Now, all down through history, in actuality, in the ancient world, covenant put the civil in civilization. Covenant was the way that people would enter into agreements and enter into relationships. It was the way that they would know, hey, we're safe. We can live amongst these people. These two tribes can live with one another in peace. These two families can live with one another in peace. So covenant was a way to really create trust among people so they could live together. So that's why I say it put the civil in civilization. Today, what we've replaced covenant with is, of course, contracts. When you're in covenant with someone, the objective is that you trust them so much that you fully surrender yourself to them. What is mine is yours and vice versa. I trust you. If you don't have that trust, the only way to really work with people, the only way to really enter into business with people is you have to have a contract that operates really by fear of retribution. If you don't live up to your end, then there's going to be consequences that I'm going to have the courts enforce. In ancient society, they would enter into covenants before God, understanding that God was the one who would honor the covenants. God would be the one who would enforce the covenants. In the book of Jeremiah, it has this interesting phrase. It talks about when they walked among the pieces. And it's a reference to a covenantal ceremony that we see Abraham enter into in Genesis chapter 15. In that passage, God makes a promise to Abraham and he says, I'm going to make you a father of many nations. And Abraham asks this question that God could have easily took offense to. He said, How can I know this is going to happen? How are you going to bring this about? And rather than rebuke him, God says, go get some animals and bring them before me. And God was asking him to make a sacrifice. So what Abraham did is he cut the hind parts and the fore quarters and he laid them out in four pieces. And this was a common covenantal ceremony. It was common among the people, the Mesopotamian people of that area. But rather than walk through the pieces like most people would, Abraham did not do that. He just laid out the sacrifice and then waited. And it says a deep darkness came over Abraham. He went into a sleep. Prior to that, it said these birds began to attack his sacrifice. And all of this has rich symbolism around it. The enemy was trying to attack his sacrifice before God. And Abraham wanted to enter into covenant with God, but Abraham knew better than to initiate it himself. Because this specific type of ceremony was a very serious ceremony. It's what's alluded to in Jeremiah when it's called they walked among the pieces. And what they would do is they would walk in a circular eight fashion between those, or it was also called the Valley of Blood. It was called the Walk of Death or the Valley of Blood. And they would walk in the circle eight way in the bloody portions, and then they would stand in the midst of this animal torn asunder, and they would make the vows of the covenant, and they would make their promises. They would state what they're going to give in this covenantal relationship. Then the partner would do the same. And then they would say this. This is how they would bind themselves to their promises. They would say, "And so be it unto me, as was done unto this animal, if I do not fulfill the vows of my covenant." It's a very, very serious thing in ancient culture. Now, when Abraham lays those pieces out, he recognized what God was asking of him. But Abraham didn't enter in, because Abraham knew the weakness of his own heart. How many of you would want to enter into a covenant with God in that fashion and say, "God, I give you my all, and if I ever renege, so be unto me as was done unto this animal"? I'm not standing in line. So it says that a deep darkness came upon Abram, and he went into a deep sleep. And in this dreamlike state, a smoking fire pot and a torch began to move through the pieces. And then the Lord made promises to him. And it was a picture of God initiating covenant with himself. The promises were made to Abraham, but the covenant was cut by God himself. In the book of Revelation, we see Jesus showing up in the before John the Beloved, the one who'd laid his head on Jesus' chest. But now he shows up in this way that's terrifying, and his eyes are like flames of fire. They're like a torch, and his legs are like burnished bronze. And it's a picture of that flaming furnace that walked through the pieces. What Abraham saw was the pre-incarnate Christ coming and walking among the pieces and cutting covenant with the Father. Jesus entered into covenant with the Father, and we enter in with him into covenant. We are folded into that covenant. And so God bound himself by himself. Hebrews says he couldn't find anything greater to swear by but his own name. He swore by himself and bound himself to covenant. The whole idea is covenant is the purpose is to remove all doubt on the part of the covenant partner. So in the New Testament, what did God do? He foreshadowed it in Genesis 15 with Abram. But what he did is he sent his son to enter into covenant with the Father. Jesus came and offered himself as the sacrifice. Romans 5 says, "While we were yet sinners, Christ died for us. How much more now that we're redeemed?" Will he not give it? That's a paraphrase. But now that we're in relationship with him, now that we've been made righteous, how much more will he not give us all things? It's an amazing statement. There were two things that God, only two things in heaven that God could give that he couldn't just snap his fingers and recreate. God could have given gold and treasures and angels and all those things and just recreated. But the two things he gave to you and I were the two uncreated elements of heaven, his Son and his Spirit. And he did it precisely to communicate a message to us. I remember when I first got saved, I was raised in church and knew the Lord as a kid and drifted away. And I picked up a lot of bad theology, and just I had a lot of I held God at arm's length. I didn't trust God, and that's why I ran from him. I picked up some lies along the way. And I remember telling God, I said, "God, I don't love you and I don't want to serve you, but I know you got what I need. I've made such a mess in my life. If you will give me the want to, I'll go through the motions until you do, but change my heart. Give me a desire, because right now I don't want to serve you." And God was gracious. He began to work in my heart and soften it. But God began to deal with me and show me his love. And during that season when I was in Teen Challenge, there was a song we used to sing. And I don't remember all of it, but I remember this one phrase. It was talking about, you know, look at Jesus hanging on the cross. He outstretched his arms. And then it said, "How can you ever say no to this man?" Anybody ever remember that song? How can you ever say, I won't sing it for you. I'll clear the room. How can you ever say no to this man? And it was really bringing us into that drama of all that he'd done for us. And then he's saying, what more can I do? I gave you the only thing I can't replace, my son. Then I gave you my spirit. What more can I do to prove to you my commitment to you, my love for you? That was the message of the song. And I remember that just began to minister to my heart, and I began to realize that I had some misconceptions. We've talked about this many times, but the foundation of the human problem is the lies we believe about God and the corresponding lies we believe about ourselves. That was the entrance of sin. Theologians talk about original sin. It was the sin of Adam and Eve, and it opened the door. Romans 5 is clear that through the disobedience of one man, sin came into the world, and death through sin. The door was swung wide open, and everything changed after that. But we need to realize that behind original sin was an original lie. And that original lie was this: God can't be trusted. That was the lie in Eden. And covenant is designed to address that lie. And there's not a person in this room that overcame that lie permanently as an event. Some of us more than others still struggle with the lie, and some of us more than others have come into the truth. Some of that is because of how you were raised and the theology you were raised with, the way you related with your earthly father, and all kinds of other complex things. But the fact is, we all struggle with that lie. Can I really trust him? And that's why we need to continually partake of the Lord's Supper. Because we're to remember what he did. And we're attacking those lies. That God can be trusted. In order for us to fully surrender to him, we've got to be fully convinced in his heart towards us. And the cross was this resounding message. What more can I do to prove to you my commitment to you? And when we partake of communion, we're reminding ourselves, while we were yet sinners, while we were still enemies, Christ died for us. How much more will he not give us all things now that we're redeemed? When we were talking about the blood a couple of weeks ago, I talked about how the enemy has a primary weapon, and that weapon is accusation. It's really a double-edged sword. It's accusation and condemnation. He first accuses you, and there's always at least a kernel of truth in his accusation. He accuses you, and then he condemns you for what you did. And if we don't understand how to use the blood against that, then we stand condemned and we'll always stay outside of God's presence. If God can't lie to you, if the enemy can't lie to you about God, God being good, and therefore keep you out of his presence, then what he'll do is lie to you about you and tell you you're not good enough. Fact is, none of us are good enough in and of ourselves, but we are good enough under the blood. And we need to learn how to apply that to our heart. And so the blood of Jesus is the way that God paves the way for us to get in. The cross is the resounding message that God can be trusted. That hard taskmaster mentality that God is going to require of things of you that he hasn't already provided for you. That thing has to be eradicated and it has to be attacked. And much of our Christian life is us growing in faith as he reveals his faithfulness. And the result of that is a greater and a deeper surrender to him. And it's a lifelong thing that we need a greater revelation. When we sing here in worship and we cry out, we say, God, I want to know you more. I want to see you more. It's not just some curiosity that we have, it's a necessity. We've got to see him for who he is, Because seeing him for who he is, it's what's going to eradicate the things that are destroying our lives. The things that keep us from him. Because when I have bad theology, when I have wrong thoughts about him, I won't approach him for who he is. My beliefs will determine my behavior. And it'll especially determine my behavior in regards to my relationship with him. Many of us struggle with condemnation and the accusation of the enemy, and we've never learned to enter into what covenant provides for us. And we kind of stand on the outside of the Holy of Holies, feeling guilty. Almost as if we're going to pay a little bit of penalty. We'll stay on the outside because we lost it with the cat or whatever. Or your children or your wife or your spouse, don't bump them. Whatever. You failed, and then you feel like you have to stand on the outside of the Holy of Holies. And that is not Christianity. We need to learn to apply the blood of Jesus to the doorpost of our heart, to cleanse our hearts of a guilty conscience, so that we can stand in his righteousness. Years ago, when I was working for Teen Challenge, we used to have devotions, staff devotions. The students would do what they call devos. They would read a chapter of scripture and they'd write on it. Meanwhile, we were down in the dining room and we'd have devotions with each other, and somebody would share something from the word among the staff. And that morning, John Hostetler, he was one of our staff members, was a pastor here in Iowa as well. And John was telling us, he said, I was reading about Jonah. He said, so I started looking up about the Ninevites. He said, they were some bad dudes, the Ninevites. That's why Jonah didn't want to see them get saved. When they got saved, he got bummed. When people answered his altar call, he was like bummed out. That's kind of dysfunctional, you know. But when you hear about how the Ninevites treated people, you kind of understand. They used to skin people alive. I mean, there were some gross people. One of the things they used to do is they would stand their prisoners, their captives, at the end of a field, and they'd tell them, listen, if you can run to that end of that field before we catch you, you're a free man. You know, and the prisoner's thinking, skinned alive, possible freedom. I'll take door number two. What they didn't know is that the Ninevites had this game they would play with their prisoners. And the guy would start running down the field, and they had already made bets on how far he would run without his head. And they would ride up behind him on a horse, and with a big old sword, they'd snap his head off, and his body would keep running, and then it would flop, and they would laugh, and whoever got closest would make the money. And John is telling us this, and I looked at him just like you're looking at me. Like, Pastor, why did you put that in my head? He didn't have an application for it. It was just a gross story. So we went upstairs. So then we had chapel, and we're in worship that morning. And I'm worshiping the Lord, trying to get this picture out of my head. And the Lord spoke to me, because it was very relevant to my life at that time. He said, Dave, that's exactly what the enemy does to you. He cuts you off from the head and makes bets on how long you'll last. Jesus is the head. And we've got to be connected to him relationally, or we won't last. So what the enemy does is he's got a big old sword called condemnation on one side. It's a double-edged sword. Condemnation and accusation.
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0: Hello, and welcome to Just in Time Ministries with Pastor Rhonda Penquite. We have more power and authority in Christ than we know, and when we learn to act on it in faith, God guarantees our success. So let's join Rhonda as she teaches us how to walk in victory.
1: What message is going to be sent out when all this creativity and this energy flows? Do you wish you were more energetic? Well, why aren't you? What are you speaking? What are you doing to get more energetic? Holy Spirit will teach you, lead you, guide you. Now, we're going to need a lot of energy and endurance for what's coming. We're about to be busy. We've been in training. I think we're going to be in training through eternity, but we're also going to be in governance. You kind of learn things as you go, right? Wow, what's going to happen when we speak love? When we speak joy, when we speak bliss, when we speak glory, when we speak immortality, when we speak eternal life, when we speak perfect health, when we speak anointing, authority, power, what's going to happen? All those things. To the extent that God has them. And to what extent do we know He has them? Without limit. See, all the thoughts the devil's trying to put in your head are to limit you. You are a created, unlimited being as Father God is an unlimited being. We got to take the limitations off. You know, they said the 4-minute mile can never be broken. One person breaks it, then thousands break it. Anybody can run breaks the 4-minute mile. You know? Wow. Wow, wow. Because with our God, nothing is impossible. Gabriel told Mary so. What do you think he's going to tell you? With God, nothing is impossible. What did Jesus say? All things are possible to the one who believes. The difference in I'm going to say, quote-unquote, Christians, is the level of belief. The difference in doers of the word is the level of belief. And your level of belief is determined by the truth that you know. The truth that you find out. There's so much truth out there, I just want to find it all. I just get giddy about finding more and more truth. I just get so excited every week when God shows me more truth. Like, wow, what's next? Wait a minute, time out. I got to go process this. I got to let this sink in. I got to stop and breathe, catch my breath on this one. Oh, my goodness. So when we start speaking the love, joy, bliss, glory, immortality, eternal life, perfect health, anointing, authority, power, what's going to happen to all of creation? See, we've been talking about the verse where all of creation is just waiting for the sons of God to be revealed. That means that we understand who we are. We know who we are. And we start speaking the frequencies and vibrations that set all of creation free from the curse. First, we got to get free from it. You can't set somebody else free if you're not free. Whew. Ooh, this is getting good, getting exciting. We're the sons of light. We've been sent from the kingdom of light to manifest the glory of the Lord, the light of the world. And every time God moves and gives revelation, it changes the world. I know every time He moves in me and I get a revelation, I'm changed. And I'm going from glory to glory, and so are you. This is what we do. We can't keep doing things the same way that we've been doing them. God's doing something new. It's a new age. We're in the new age, folks. The devil hijacked that and perverted it because he knew God's new age was coming. God's new age is here. And he wanted everybody to be afraid of the new age. No, no, no, no, no. Let's just get the right one and walk in the right one. And in the right one, there is no fear. If you've got fear, you're in the wrong one. Oh, sorry, that was Holy Spirit. That just came out. I wouldn't have said it that bold or brass. Ooh, thank you, Jesus. Take that up with God. Oh, my goodness. Because God's doing something new. It is a new age. The former things have passed away. The new has come. And more new is coming. The only thing that's constant is change. And now we're making the change for the better. We're changing for the better. And it's just going to get better and better and better because there's no limit on getting better. Think about that. Oh, my goodness. Here's the good news. We don't have to know or understand what new thing God is doing. We just need to be like Father Abraham and walk and talk with God, because we walk by faith. Wherever you're going, you know, all that matters is wherever you're going, I'm just going with you. That's like my mom gets in the car now. She goes, well, I hope you know where you're going, because I don't. That's what we can say to God. I know you know where you're going, God, because I don't know, but I'm along for the ride. I'm along for the ride. My mom's counting all the red lights. You know? Oh, that car's going fast. Mom, it's the intersection. We're stopped, and they have a green light. Yes, they're going to go through. You know, and we're just sitting there observing all this stuff going on. What do you want me to do, God? You know, He'll tell us something to do. Woo! Isaiah 60, verse 8. Who are these that fly along like clouds, like doves to their nest? Me, us, we are the cloud riders. We are the dove company. We are the family engaging in relationship, friendship, and we are the living stones that are connected. Woo! We're vibrating, we're worshiping. We're the worshiping family of governance that brings life and immortality into creation. Did you get that? Life and immortality. Immortality, as a man thinks in his heart, so he is. Take the limits off. Go crazy. Get wild with this. Ooh, it'd be just too much. Have fun. Have fun. Gosh, for so many years, religion told us you can't have fun. Don't drink, don't chew, don't go with the guys, gals who do, you know. But yeah, there's some of the stuff we don't want to do, but dancing is of the Lord. David danced. We dance with joy. There's dancing going on in heaven. I mean, when you're so happy, you can't help but shake it. You can't help but move it, because we like to move it. Oh, God is good. It's good. It's good. This is what Enoch is calling us into. This is what Enoch found out. Now he's showing us. He's appearing now because it's time for a group of people to walk with God in the same mystical union in which he does. Woo! Woo! Go Enoch. Show us how, buddy. We're following. The other important question is, how did Enoch do it? Because you think about it, when Enoch lived, it was a time of the watchers. The fallen angels had fallen. They had kidnapped and taken any woman of men and daughter of men that they wanted. They raped them, they married them, and then they had Nephilim. And the Nephilim grew to be 450 feet tall in the first generation. And then as they, you know, got more and more mixed, they got shorter. But still, in David's time, Goliath was, what, 13 feet tall? They talked about the king and his bed and how big his bed was. Goodness. There were giants in the land in the 1800s. You seen those black and white pictures of the giants? Smithsonian's trying to hide all this stuff, by the way. But it's good. God is good. We're walking in this now. It was the time of the Titans. It was when the Nephilim and the Titans, you know, the little human beings couldn't keep them fed. There were so many of them, so they just started eating human beings, and they went to war with each other, and the watchers had to watch their sons and kill each other off. The evil was so rampant. The Bible says there was nothing but evil in their hearts. Nothing but evil. And it hurt God's heart that he had made this. This is what hurt God's heart. And Jesus said, when they asked him, well, when shall all these things happen and when are you coming back? It will be like the days of Noah. The watchers, the Nephilim, all the things that Azazel and the fallen angels were teaching men to do about war and cultish things and curses. There are some good things in there, I think, some agricultural things, but for the most part, just a lot of not good stuff. And it's just an evil time now as it was when Enoch lived. But here's the thing. Enoch transcended all of the evil in his day. What's that tell us? We can transcend all of the evil in our day. And the truth is, no matter what's going on, you can transcend it. Enoch, they couldn't find him because he was a was not. He disappeared. He go spend time up in the heavenlies and the spiritual realities, the realms, the dominions, wherever he went. And then he come back. And he would tell them what God said and what he learned from being with God. Well, Jesus did the same thing. Well, he wasn't sleeping in the boat. His body was there, but he was with Father. How else could he say, I only say what I hear Father say, I only do what I see him do? Unless he's up there seeing and hearing God himself face to face. Just saying. You know, Enoch walked with God in habitual fellowship. Fellowship was Enoch's habit. It was like you're talking about, you know, lay aside all the things that so easily beset us and all the things that easily distract us. What Enoch did, he was more interested in walking with God and talking with God. And that's how all of these things happened with him. Enoch just knew that God was really, really, really, really good. How good do you think God is? I mean, we know the right words to say, but in your heart, in your cortisone, how good do you know God is? How good is he to you? Enoch knew that he knew that he knew, and he knew there was no limit to God's goodness, and he just accepted and walked in the goodness. He didn't have any doubt about God's goodness. Oh, well, oh God, I did this. What you did doesn't matter. It doesn't matter to God. He's still good. You can't change him. Your behavior can't change him. He's good, he's good, he's good. So just change your behavior so you can walk with him. Because you're not going to change him. And if he's not going to change, who needs to change? You know, me. Me, and I just want to change. I want to be like him. Life's so much simpler. If we could just shoot from the three, life would be so much simpler. Shoot from the fifth dimension and upward. Life would be so much simpler. Forget the three-point line. State Farm's got nothing on us. We're going to the fifth dimension and higher. We'll live from there, operate from there. It'll be easy and fun. So creative. So creative. Oh, my goodness. Wow. God wants your friendship. God is not distance. Did you know God is closer to you than you are? Think about that. God is closer to you than you are. God's not hard. Like Jesus said, my burden is light. My yoke is easy. Softly and gentle, tenderly, Jesus is calling. He's so gentle. God's close, he's kind, and he loves us. And know that every bad thing that anyone, any religion, any church, any pastor, any priest, anyone that has said anything bad about God is wrong. There's nothing bad about God. Nothing bad, nothing hard, nothing where he's going to whack you. God is not the whacker. I did that one decades ago. God's pure light. God is absolute friendship. God is perfect love. And you're enveloped into the divine embrace. Just picture God hugging you.
2: 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Thank you for joining us today. You are here for just such a time as this, so go forth in the power of His might and possess all that is yours in Christ Jesus.
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2: Like someone said, shoot for a star. You may hit the moon, but it's better than shooting for nothing and getting it. So the intent of what Jesus is focusing on here is that when the kingdom has come, it's possible that things can be in this earth the same as it is in heaven. In other words, you can have a little bit of heaven here on earth. You know, we sing those old songs, and they're good songs, all right, but sometimes it got the wrong message over to us. When we all get to heaven, won't it be wonderful then? You know, well, that's true. It'll be wonderful when you get to heaven, but what about the here and now? That's great that we're going to have rewards when we get to heaven, but we got to pay the light bill. And you got to be able to meet your obligations here on earth. So the gospel of the kingdom is more than just looking for something in heaven. It is what is available in the provisions that the kingdom of God makes available here on earth today. So when Jesus taught the gospel of the kingdom, he taught some things that not many people today believe at all. That when the kingdom comes, it's possible that it can be on earth as it is in heaven. Now, I made a statement that I know that raised a few eyebrows, that it is the will of God for it to be today as it is in heaven. That is the will of God. Now, somebody said, Brother Capps, if that were true, then it would be that way. Oh, no. It doesn't happen just because it's the will of God. Is it God's will that any perish? No, it can't be, because it's not God's will that any should perish, but all should come to repentance. Are there any perishing? Yeah, multitudes are perishing. Was it God's will for Adam to sin and eat of the tree of knowledge of blessing and calamity? No, but he did, didn't he? So just because it's the will of God does not mean it's going to take place. You have a decision to make. And by the way, I started out to tell you this and I forgot it. Let's pick up on it here. The reason the Bible is written the way it is, where it can be taken two different directions and both of them are opposite of each other, is because of what Adam chose in the garden. He chose the knowledge of blessing and calamity. If you receive the Word of God in the context and the intent of which it was written, it is always a blessing. If you receive it on the opposite end, the negative end, without spiritual discernment, it is always calamity and trouble. For instance, the Bible says, he that believeth and is baptized shall be saved. He that believeth not shall be damned. If you decide to go by the be saved route, you'll be blessed. If you decide to not believe, you'll be damned. It's blessing and curse. Now, you can believe what Jesus said, or you can operate on the negative end of the gospel. Refusing to acknowledge the intent is turning your back on the gospel and taking the opposite end. See, there's always a reciprocal truth to every truth. There's always an opposite end to it. For instance, the Bible says that faith in God comes by hearing the Word of God. A great truth. But the opposite end of that is that faith in the devil comes by hearing the words of the devil. That's why it's so important to say what God said instead of what the devil said. If faith is the substance of things hoped for and the evidence of things not seen, faith is the substance of things desired, right? Then the opposite end of that is that fear, which is an opposite force of faith, is the substance of things not desired. So when you fear a thing, it will come upon you. Job proved that to be true. Said the thing he greatly feared came upon him. God has not given us a spirit of fear, but a power and of love and a sound mind. But if you go by what some people do with the Bible and take the negative side of it, then you'll be crippled in life because of a lack of knowledge. Well, yes, but the Bible says, Job said, the Lord hath given and the Lord hath taken away. Blessed be the name of the Lord. So the Lord may take away everything you own. Well, it's true Job said that, but what Job said was certainly not true. You understand what I'm saying? Go back to the intent and find out what Job was experiencing. You see, under the Old Covenant, they believed that everything that happened came from God. And that's the way the Old Testament was written. Besides that, there was no verb in the Hebrew that would show allowing sense, so that it was translated in the causative sense. But Job really believed what he said. But what he believed was not true. See, he couldn't read the first chapter of Job and find out the devil did it. But you and I can, so we don't have an excuse. Then somebody said, yeah, but you see that the last verse there in the first chapter says, in all this he sinned not to charge God foolishly. Up to that point he hadn't. But after chapter 1, there was 84 different false accusations that Job brought against God. But you see, you can take the thing that teaches victory and teach defeat out of it. Now, see, Job said, the Lord hath given and the Lord hath taken away. Blessed be the name of the Lord. But you see, it was not true what Job said. He thought it was true. He was honest. He was right in his heart, but he's wrong in his head. He was sincere. The Bible says he was a perfect and upright man. The word perfect there in the Hebrew simply means sincere. He was sincere, all right, but he's sincerely wrong. There's a lot of people today sincere, but they're sincerely wrong. They sincerely believe that God takes away from them. I had a lady come to my book table one time in one of Brother Copeland's meetings, and I'd been teaching that morning, and I said, God's not your problem, the devil is, and God's not giving you sickness or causing car wrecks and all that. And she was in a wheelchair, and she challenged me. She said, I know God made me have this car wreck. I said, no, he didn't. God didn't make you have the car. Oh, yeah, no, he did. I said, what makes you think he did? Well, she said, because, you see, if I wasn't crippled, I'd have to work, and I'm writing this book, and God wants me to write this book. I was afraid to ask her what the title of the book was. But I guarantee you, it was on suffering. Well, I kept telling her what the Word said, and she kept telling me what she believed. And I just kept telling her what the Word said, and she tuned up and bawled a little bit. And, you know, I was trying to be as nice as I could, but there's no need of backing off the Word. And she kind of left in a huff. And the next meeting they had, Jerry Savelle was teaching, and the first thing I knew, I was out talking to some people at the book table, and I heard a roar go up inside. And I asked somebody what was going on. They said, well, there's some lady, when Jerry was telling them to act on their faith, got up and pushed her wheelchair down front. And it was this lady that was at my book table. See, she was crippled in life because of what she believed. She believed that God did it to her. Well, how in the world are you going to believe God to get healed if you believe God did it to you? Now, see, she was right in her heart, but she's wrong in her head. And she was crippled in life, literally crippled in life. A lot of people crippled in their prayer life because they don't know that it's the will of God for it to be in earth as it is in heaven. That is the will of God. Regardless of whether it ever gets that way or not, in your part of the earth, it is the will of God that it be on earth the same as it is in heaven. Now, the problem is there's an outlaw spirit in this earth called Satan that's out to make it hell on earth for you. And he's out to kill, steal, and destroy. But this is the will of God. And if you can ever get a hold of that and get people to believe that, it'll change their attitude in life. And it'll give you faith in what you pray. Because God wants you to be blessed. God wants you to be prosperous. God wants you to be in health in this earth. Just ask yourself, is it God's will for you to be healthy when you get to heaven? Well, certainly it is. Well, that's the will of God for the earth. Whether you ever attain to it here or not, you ought to shoot for it. That is the will of God. Now let me prove the intent of that. John in Revelation said, I saw the holy city, New Jerusalem, coming down from God out of heaven, prepared as a bride adorned for her husband. Heard a great voice out of heaven saying, the tabernacle of God is with men. It was the New Jerusalem coming down from heaven. And did you notice what he said it was? He said, come and I'll show you the bride, the Lamb's wife. You know, I get amused at people talking about we're the bride of Christ. We're the bride of Christ. The New Jerusalem is. Now, I know I may have opened a keg of nails, but we all just stay with the Word now. The New Jerusalem is the bride. And what John saw was God moving heaven

0: If you take the Word of God in its intent and context, it will always be blessing. If you take it out of context with the wrong intent, you can preach calamity from it. And I've heard people do it time and time and time again. And get people to believing that you're more pious, you're more blessed, and you'll have greater rewards if you suffer through this life and have nothing. It's a lie of the devil. We need to know what God's will is for this planet. It is God's will for it to be on earth as it is in heaven. Now you see people with bumper stickers, and pardon me if I get your favorite bumper sticker. Says the Lord has everything under control. Well, now, He doesn't have everything under control in this earth. He has everything under control in the kingdom of God. But if He has everything under control in this earth, He's really got it in a mess. No, God's not controlling this earth. Satan is the god of this world. Now, the Christians are put here, the body of Christ is here to bring this thing under control, subdue it, and have dominion over it. That is the will of God for this planet. God said that to Adam in the beginning. Subdue the earth and have dominion over it, over the fish of the sea, the fowl there, over the cattle, over all the earth, over every creeping thing. Subdue it, have dominion over it. If it gets out of line, you put it back in line. Don't call me. I'll call you and see what you did with it. God gave us dominion. We ought to exercise our dominion on this planet. It is His will that it be on earth as it is in heaven.
1: 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I appreciate you joining us for the Concepts of Faith broadcast today. I trust you've been blessed by the broadcast as we've taught about the intent of the Word. 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It's entitled God's Image of You. 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God's Image of You. What kind of image do you have of yourself? You know, in the sales world, they've known for years that self-image determines what you will accomplish. And if you don't understand God's image of you, you're never going to have the right image of yourself. James chapter 2, listen to what James says. Be ye doers of the word and not hearers only, deceiving your own selves. For if any man is a hearer of the word and not a doer, he's like a man that beholdeth his natural face in a glass. For he beholdeth himself and goeth his way and straightway forgetteth what manner of man he was. But whoso looketh into the perfect law of liberty and continueth therein, he being not a forgetful hearer, but a doer of the work, this man shall be blessed in his deeds. In other words, you could read in the Word of God, which is a mirror, it reflects what the Word says you are. You could read it, get excited about it, but go out and face the circumstances of life and get depressed and begin to say, well, it doesn't matter what I do, nothing works out anyway, or nothing ever works out for me. And the Bible says you're more than conquerors. Greater is He that's in you than he that's in the world. We can do all things through Christ who strengtheneth us. John said, you have overcome the wicked one, or the Antichrist, the spirit of the Antichrist. For greater is he that is in you than he that's in the world. So when you go out and face the circumstances of life, don't forget what the Word said. That's why we should meditate the Word and dwell upon it. That's offer number 7221, God's Image of You.
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1: Hello and welcome to day number two of us broadcasting from our new Life Live studio. 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While you're there, be sure to like today's episode and subscribe and leave us an encouraging comment. I'm Brian Perez, by the way. Nice to meet you. 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And Chris, what's he going to confess today? 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Hi, J.J. Hi, Chris. What's up, guys?
2: Hey, good to be with you guys today.
1: Yeah.
2: Always.
1: So what's on your mind, Chris?
2: Okay, so here is a bad habit I have, and I've had most of my life. And
1: another bad habit.
2: Another
1: I thought
2: bad
1: you had
2: habit.
1: Gotten them all out of the way.
2: Nope, I got a few.
3: Add
2: man.
3: To the list.
2: I got a storehouse of them. So, I tend to be quick to speak, slow to listen, and quick to become angry.
1: Mm-hmm.
2: There are these moments, especially in parenting or sometimes in my marriage, that I have something that's really important. I want to say it. I want to get it out. I'm not hearing what anyone else is saying, and I'm really frustrated. What I have found in this bad habit is it's not conducive to healthy relationship. In fact, it's a setup for hurt feelings and ruptured relationships. And so what I'm learning and convicted of today is what James is trying to tell us when he says, my dear brothers and sisters, he could say, really, my dear Chris, take note of this. Everyone should be quick to listen, slow to speak, and slow to become angry. Now, here's what's remarkable about this statement is it actually reverse engineers our neurology. Because when we feel threatened, or when we feel hurt, or when we feel frustrated, our mind speeds up and it becomes very quick to react. And it actually shuts down our ability to hear, and anger and frustration are right at the surface. And so part of my spiritual growth, part of my relational health growth is learning, one, to understand what triggers inside of me, understand what is happening inside of me that I can manage myself well enough to be a person who listens well and who leads with listening, who chooses to speak in wisdom, and who knows that my angry responses are really not helping us and not helping me. And so I just think that there is a tremendous, tremendous amount of wisdom here, but it's very, very difficult. We have to understand that there is so much inside of us, again, like myself, that gets us to be quick to speak, quick to make our point, quick to be right, slow to understand other people, slow to empathy, slow to listening and attuning to another person with anger right at the surface. If you're a person that struggles with that, like I do at times, understand this. There is something going on underneath that needs to be addressed. Some sort of discontent, some sort of disturbance, because I find it in me all the time. There's always some sort of disturbance inside of me that I need to resolve so I can get back to relating like God wants me to relate.
1: What happens, though, if you are right? Like, in, you know, I mean, 100%, and I don't mean that your opinion is better. I mean, you're talking about facts here, and you are right. How do you deal with that without getting angry?
2: Well, I think that being right, you can be assured without having to be angry about it. You know, it's like, and people see things differently.
1: Yeah.
2: You know, but I would much rather be connected well than right all the time.
1: Yeah. We can help you do that.
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1: Yes, indeed. Give us a call. We're going to be here for 2 hours. You can change your name and remain anonymous if you'd like. 1-800-229-3000.
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1: Who will be our first caller of the day? Well, it might be you. Phone lines are now open at 1-800-229-3000. And Father's Day is coming up, and for a lot of men, it brings mixed emotions. Some are grateful and proud. Others feel shame, regret, or the pressure of trying to be the husband and father they want to be. Lots of men carry secret struggles, pornography, shame, isolation, unhealthy patterns, but they think they can just deal with it. What if this Father's Day becomes the gift nobody sees, but everyone around you experiences? Becoming a better husband starts by becoming a healthier man, and we're not just talking about physically healthy, right, J.J. West?

0: Yes, indeed. If only it were just that, right? It would be so easy if it was just, oh, I just need to hit the gym more often, go for another run, eat a little healthier. Boy, that would be great. And it would be so much simpler. But, you know, as Chris and I know from the experience of being dads, boy, the changes and the challenges of being a dad require doing that internal work on the heart. And just like you talked about, you know, we're so often either afraid that we're not going to measure up in some way. We're not going to measure up to the expectations that people have of us, or we are hiding something about ourselves. We're trying to keep secrets, and both of those things get in the way of us showing up. And man, you know, the thing that I see so often, and Chris, I'd love to hear your thoughts on this as well. What I see so often is the people in my office who grew up and dads were not present for some reason. If the dad was humble enough to admit his wrongs and try to work on repair, those people do far better later in life than the ones who have, you know, kind of rule with the iron fist. I'm the dad, you're the kid, you do what I say. It doesn't matter that I missed this, that, or the other thing in your life. I'm the dad, I'm in charge. And so it's that humility that helps us navigate through, even when we make mistakes, even when we, you know, we're trying, but we failed. And I think a huge part of even doing EMB, right, is learning humility. When we talk about the Everyman's Battle Intensive, it's not about, oh, you better get your act together, right? We're not trying to shame people into a new way of behaving. We are trying to help people learn to be humble and love them into a new identity.
1: I think that that's really, really key there. Because, JJ, it's like, you know, me growing up without my dad around, I also had this view that dad as Superman. But what I realized in my own parenting is exactly what you said. My boys don't need a hero. In fact, my boys, more than anything else, need me to point them to God as their ultimate source. They need me to be a real person and to show up the best way that I can, as well as showing up the best way I can is, it, to your point, admitting when I don't. I think that's one of the strongest aspects of recovery. You know, speaking of every man's battle, is that when we break through shame, we don't hold the burden of having to be perfect. We don't hold the burden of having to be right or having to get it right all the time. We hold the grace of moving through life with strength, with resiliency, and ultimately with the confidence that comes with humility. And there is just a different confidence on the other side of humility that you can't really explain it until you've been there and done that. But it is so freeing, and it is so, the best way I can say it is it's relaxing, meaning that I don't have to prove anything.
0: You get to take that breath. Agreed.
1: And I believe what that teaches our children is they don't have to get it right and perfect all the time either. And the confidence of acceptance, and the irony of that, or is the backside of that, but maybe even the paradox of that, is that when you don't have to get it perfect, you tend to get it better over and over and over again.
0: Exactly. And, you know, the flip side is, when I refuse to be humble, I put on a mask that I'm perfect. I've got it together. I'm doing everything well. And that actually prevents me from being present.
1: Yes.
0: From showing up in the ways that I need to, because I'm presenting this false image of myself. And we all do it. We all do it to varying degrees. We put on these masks. And that's one of the main things. One of the first things we talk about at the intensive are some of the masks that we wear. But when I put on this mask of the perfect father, the perfect husband, the perfect Christian, the perfect neighbor, the perfect son, whatever it is, right? When I'm putting on that mask, I am not showing up as my authentic self, which is what my world needs, what my kids need, what my wife needs, what my neighbors and people at church need. They need me to show up as my authentic self, not this caricature, not this mask. And And that's what moving from shame into conviction does for us.
1: Yeah.
0: When I'm living in shame, I have to put on the mask and pretend to be something that I'm not, because I can't let you see the real me. If I let you see the real me, that will be disastrous.
1: Yeah.
0: But when I move into conviction, I'm able to own who I am. And that allows me, just like you said, to move into sanctification.
1: Yeah.
0: Not perfection, but sanctification, where I'm gradually changing into who God's called me to be.
1: And I also want to go back to the process of whether it be sexually acting out or addictive processes, is that they create what I call emotional deafness, meaning that they shut us down to our own emotional experiences because we're medicating them and escaping from them. And that also shuts us down to the emotional experiences of those around us. And I can't over-explain the damage that that causes. Mm-hmm. And so one of the best things that we can do as fathers is be emotionally aware. A lot of times we call it emotional intelligence. But the ability to feel and deal and move into our own and our kids and our family's emotional worlds and help navigate that and move through it and show them what that's like. And my goodness, that opens up a richness of relationship. Again, going back to strength and confidence, what I want my boys to have in the world is that humble confidence to move through life with resiliency and faith over and over and over again. You know, our addictive processes, sexual acting out, you know, the use of pornography, it shuts that down. And it does it in such subtle and powerful ways that oftentimes we don't even recognize it's happening while it's happening. But trust me, it's happening. And it so is, yeah. Getting into recovery, again, wakes us back up, wakes us to ourselves, wakes us to the world around us. And I'm telling you, if you're struggling with this, it is the best Father's Day gift you can give to yourself, your kids, and everyone around you to get to every man's battle.
2: Yep. The next one is the weekend of June 5th. And if you sign up by this Friday, you'll get a discount. You can get all the details at newlife.com/EMB. We would love to see you there. Yeah. Great point. Instead of wanting to get a gift or to give a gift to your dad, just going to this intensive, people will notice a difference. And we want you to come out. You can also call us at 1-800-NEW-LIFE or just get the details online at newlife.com. And maybe you're a dad who feels like you, you know, messed up your kid's childhood. Maybe that was decades ago. And maybe you're a new dad. We would love to hear from you as well. We're going to be in the studio for the rest of this hour and all of next at 1-800-229-3000. Let's go to the phones. And go ahead, JJ.
0: Can I say real quick, Brian, that if you're not a new dad, you're an older dad. We've had it many times where a dad comes with his adult sons.
2: Yes.
0: And it's a powerful experience. So that's something else just to consider. Yeah.
2: For sure. All right. Yeah. To the phones we go. 1-800-229-3000. Michelle in Rochester, you're first up today. You're listening to us on Sirius XM channel 131. Thanks so much for calling in. How can Chris and JJ help you today?
3: So I need a male perspective, a married male's perspective on dealing with menopause.
0: Okay.
2: Tell
0: do you want to say more, Michelle, or do you just want us to jump right in? could you share a little bit more of what your experience so far has been?
3: Later stages of menopause and the marriage, and my husband is trying to understand and deal with it, but it's really not happening. And the idea of going to counseling for the issue with the menopause, you know, talking to the GYN doctor, medication, on top of the spiritual part of it, between the two of us, the counseling is not there. It's hesitant to do it. And I'm just trying to figure out how to navigate this to be able to be okay, or to just try to get some kind of resolve, because it's pulling us apart, and that's not something that I want. I don't think he wants it, but just the lack of, I guess he's saying, the intimacy physically, the emotional part of it, because it's not that I don't want that, but it's just not there.
1: Yeah.
3: Mm-hmm. Yeah. And I need a male perspective or, you know, some kind of encouragement for him and myself to be able to be, like, you know what, there's, like, at the end of the tunnel, you know, the whole bit, but it's just, like, it's not happening.
2: Yeah.
1: Yeah. Yeah. Well, first off, Michelle, that is a painful and frustrating experience that, you know, body changes and outside of our control and outside of your control. I honestly believe that we have such a profound lack of information, understanding, and really what it comes down to is value to understand how our bodies change over time. This goes all the way back to where I believe we have missed the mark in our, you know, kind of sex education when it comes to couples and marriage. You know, when I'm working with younger couples, I'm saying like, hey, you're going to have to, you know, sex isn't just this thing you go into and it's sort of like the 4th of July or it's the, you know, this great thing. It's learning yourselves and each other for the rest of your entire life.
0: Right.
1: Because, you know, circumstances change all the time. Stress has an effect. Age has an effect. Kids have an effect. Our bodies are affected by so many things, and the female body even more so. And I think as a result of that, you know, my challenge and my encouragement to men is learn, grow, like figure this stuff out. And we have to learn that as rich and amazing and as connecting as sexual intimacy can be in the marriage, there's two people involved here, you know, and I'm not saying your husband is in this category. Kind of like, if I could revert back to what we were just talking about, one of the things that sexual acting out and especially pornography create is such an unbelievably unhealthy, selfish perspective on it and expectation around it, where this is a mutual thing that our bodies, again, are changing and reacting in very, very different ways. And so it requires us to go back and not just rework things physically, but like you said, Michelle, rework things emotionally. What I want your husband to be able to do is to understand you and understand what's happening inside of you and understand what's happening with your body. And I, you know, my wife and I have had this conversation many times over the last few years. We're also a little bit frustrated about the lack of information around perimenopause and menopause and postmenopause just out there in the culture at large. And so you guys are, one, you're not alone. You are facing an uphill battle. But I want you guys to move back into greater, and I'd love to hear more from JJ on this, other aspects of intimacy in your relationship.
2: Now, we are coming up to our break. So, Michelle, what do you think so far of what you've heard? And then we'll come back to you after the break.
3: I'm open to what he's saying. I understand what he's saying.
2: Okay, we'll stay on the phone because we want to continue the conversation and hear what JJ has to say. And Emily is also standing by. You'll be our next call. And the phone lines are going to be open for 2 hours today, 1-800-229-3000. 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So give us a call, 1-800-229-3000. 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
2: Let's go back to Michelle in Rochester. You still with us, Michelle? I don't know if Michelle is still with us, but JJ, what did you have to
3: say?
2: Oh, you are there. Okay. So JJ, go ahead.
0: Hi, Michelle. Thank you for calling in. And like Chris said, you know, it is such a hard transition and one that as men, we don't understand. And like Chris said before, there isn't a lot of information out there, but I will say that there is some and it's growing.
1: Mm-hmm.
0: And so I would say to your husband and I would say to all the men out there, it is important. It's imperative that you do your own homework to learn about perimenopause, menopause, and postmenopause. The changes are extraordinary. What women go through, the changes are absolutely extraordinary. And it's important that you educate yourself, that you, again, we come back to humility a lot, but that you have the humility to recognize, I don't know everything. I can't just go on my assumptions. And especially because a lot of my assumptions are based on my experience.
1: Mm-hmm.
0: And my experience is different than my wife's experience. We're walking through the whole perimenopause, menopause phase now as a couple. And, you know, it does present challenges. And it's easy to, let me say it backwards. You know, our friend Laura Manchin McDonald says this all the time at the Restore workshop, that it's hard to not take personally what feels so personal.
1: Mm.
0: And when it comes to matters of sex, sex feels very personal, and rejection or postponement of sex can feel very personal. And so what I want to encourage your husband and other husbands out there to do is to try not to take this personally.
1: Mm-hmm.
0: This isn't something that you're doing. You're not choosing. You didn't wake up one morning and go, well, I think what I'd like to do is, you know, experience a second puberty. That's what I would love right now, right? Like nobody would choose something like that drastic of a change. But that's what's happening. And so it's important for your husband to choose to educate himself, choose to, in humility, to not take personally what is, you're not doing it to him, that it's happening to you and it's happening to you as a couple. And so it's important to walk through it together as a couple. And then you said something earlier before the break. It sounded like you said that there is some resistance or hesitancy on his part to go to counseling and talk through these things. So what I would encourage you to do, Michelle, is to sit down with him and say, listen, I don't know if this is true. I'm experiencing that there's some hesitancy or resistance on your part to explore this in counseling. If that's true, what's that about? And if it's not, can we please get some counseling to walk us through this process? Because this is something that isn't going away. It's not going to just disappear. It's not, we can't wait it out for a few weeks or a few months. This is something that's going to continue to happen. And like Chris said in his part, it's important that we are learning each other over a lifespan. not just in the first couple of years or first couple of even decades, but that we're continuing to learn each other over the lifespan, and that's going to require some good counsel.
3: And you know what the thing is? He said to me, you know, my main problem is there's not enough, like you guys were saying, about the information out mm-hmm. there that would support mm-hmm. the feelings of the man or the husband that are mm-hmm. going through what they're going through. And it's like, okay, everybody is gung-ho to fix what's going on. Everybody just deal with, guys just deal with what the girl is going through, what the wife is going through. And I'm like, mm-hmm. you know what? I understand that, but I'm not that person that's not trying to help mm-hmm. you
1: yeah.
3: get
1: yeah.
3: through this. And it's just like this wall.
1: Yeah.
3: So it's like, where do you go? Where?
0: You start to do some research. You do some searches on whatever devices he might use for listening to podcasts. Do some searches on menopause and what the experience is. But also talk to some of your friends that you go to church mm-hmm. with. Hey, what have you found to be helpful?
1: Yeah.
0: What have you found to not be helpful? And use that as part of your guide. Sorry, Chris, I didn't mean to cut you off.
1: No, that's exactly it, you know, and heading in that direction. And I just think from the guy's perspective, it's that, you know, when things change in our lives, one of the things I don't think that we have enough respect for, and JJ, you said it well, quoting our friend Laura, you know, it's that, hey, listen, it's hard to not take things personally that feel personal. But I find that a lot of times behind that is subtle grief, and sometimes strong grief, but subtle grief, mm-hmm. is that life is this continual process of letting go of the old and embracing something new and going through seasons. Menopause is something in an individual, but obviously in a couple, that as things change, it's hard to let go of what maybe things were like before and work through that. Do the hard work to work through that process to then discover and cultivate something new in our lives. You know, I was listening to a song this morning that reminded me of that, you know, my end of school year, kids are launching, that kids are growing up. And as a parent, I'm going to have to learn how to grieve because my job is to work myself out of a job. I think that that happens in our seasons of marriage as well. Mm-hmm. So guys, we got to learn how to work through our expectations, work through disappointment, but also know that that's not the end of the story, yeah. that there is something more that God is calling us into and something more that we can experience as we may lose something in our previous season of life.
2: Yeah, we don't always think of it that way because we, you know, I say it so often, and I've been telling my own circle of friends about this, that grief isn't just when we lose a person. It could just be a season of life, like you said. The kids are growing up.
1: It's a significant loss, whatever that loss is.
2: Yeah,
0: whatever that loss is.
2: Yep. Michelle, thanks for your phone call. We've got to take a break. We will be back with more of your calls. Emily, you're coming up, and a lot of you, 1-800-229-3000.
4: 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And it reminds us of the story in Luke 15 where the shepherd that leaves the 99 to go rescue the one. 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
2: When you don't know what to do in a world that constantly tells us who we should be, it's easy to feel confused about who we truly are. But Scripture offers a clear and powerful answer. 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It's defined by God. J.J. West is going to be talking about this in an upcoming webinar. It's a few weeks away, titled Identity in Christ, What the Bible Says. J.J., what are some of these labels we identify as, and why do we still wear those "Hello, my name is" stickers for years or decades later? Yeah, go ahead.
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2: 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The number to call us directly here is 1-800-229-3000. And let's go to Daytona. Here is Emily, who is listening to us on the New Life app. Hi there, Emily. Welcome to New Life Live. My button's not working. Can you push that for me there, Terry, on 2? Hi there, Emily. Welcome to New Life Live.
17: Hi, good afternoon.
2: Yeah, how can we help you today?
17: So my husband and I are going to the Intimacy in Marriage, the New Life Intimacy in Marriage Conference on the 24th of July.
2: Great.
17: And my daughter graduates sixth grade tomorrow, and my son graduates high school his senior year on Saturday. And so God called me to do a sudden fast. He called me this past week to do a fast, and it was to keep my mouth shut, and I definitely did not do a good job at that. And so then I feel like the Holy Spirit told me to do a water fast and that there would be a sudden breakthrough. My question is, all those things going on, like the grief of them graduating, the estrangement of my graduating son, marriage issues, like when God says, you know, fast for breakthrough, like, what does breakthrough look like if you don't know what breakthrough looks like? Like, you don't know what specifically, like, what's fixing to happen suddenly?
1: Yeah. Well, Emily, what is the barrier that you need to break through? Like, what is on your side that is undesirable, that maybe is hurting or is frustrating to you?
18: Oh, like the legal sthenopad of lists that I need to get to you.
1: Okay.
18: I mean, it would just be, it would be a list.
1: Yeah.
18: Of things that need to be breakthrough.
2: What are maybe one or two on that list? Maybe at the top. Like the first two that come to mind. Doesn't mean that they're the most important, but just a couple. JJ,
18: breakthrough would be the marriage. Mm-hmm. I don't want to get the answer wrong, so tell me if I'm. I was going to say give me an example, but I don't want to be thrown off either. So, like, are you saying the marriage and the estrangement with my graduating son? Like, those two things are the ones are the biggest things that I feel like need breakthrough.
1: Yeah.
18: Mm-hmm. Like to restore the family. There, boom.
1: Yeah. Okay. Mm. Oh, okay. Mm-hmm. There. I love how you landed
2: on
1: that.
2: Yes.
1: Yeah.
0: Yeah.
1: Yeah.
0: Well, so here's the thing,
18: like, if you
0: about
18: got the whole list together, the whole list with the top of it would be fixing the whole family.
0: Yeah. Restoring those broken relationships in our family.
18: Yeah. Yeah.
0: And
18: amen.
0: And so. You know, there's the broken relationships, and then there's the heartbreak that you feel in response to those broken relationships. And here's the thing about breakthroughs from God. They very rarely look like what we expect them to look like.
1: That's good.
0: Okay. So when you think about, like, the nation of Israel, after they had left Egypt and they're on their way to the promised land, and all of a sudden the Egyptians, Pharaoh changes his mind, and now the Egyptian army, the most powerful force on the planet, is chasing after them. And they're scared, and they're praying for deliverance. And we might think that deliverance is going to come through God giving them superhuman strength to overpower their enemy. But that's not how it came. It came through a pillar of cloud by day and a pillar of fire at night, and it came through the parting of the Red Sea. They were not expecting that. That was not on their bingo card, you know, for the day, right? They weren't expecting that God was going to come through that way. When Jesus showed up on the scene, the whole nation of Israel was praying for a Messiah, but in their mind, the Messiah would come in and overthrow the Roman government and reestablish Israel as a nation. But God had a different plan for breakthrough. They did not have a concept for the Messiah coming and giving his life for them. And so when I say that, I want, Emily, I want you to be open to the fact that God's breakthrough will probably look very different than what you expect it's going to look like. And so the reason why that's important is we can get so caught up in looking for what I expect, and then when I don't see that, I interpret that God's not coming through for me, that God's not at work.
1: Yeah.
0: But God is at work. He's just working in ways that I'm not expecting him to.
1: That's good. Yeah. Yeah.
18: Crazy, because I just was ministering to a little girl today, and I said that exact same thing. A young woman came into my life, and I was telling her those exact words.
1: It's funny that it actually
18: meant for me.
1: Well, and Emily, when you were talking, what came to my mind was there's two things I want to share with you. The first one is the mathematics of Mary and Martha. And we oftentimes think of the story of Mary and Martha as like Mary chose better because she chose to be with Jesus, but that's not what the story says. Jesus' confrontation of Martha was this: Martha, Martha, you are consumed with many things. It means that her internal world was just, it was obsessed with a big list, that she was probably living in a lot of distraction. She wasn't challenged because she was preparing things. She was challenged because she was just consumed. And it says that Mary chose one thing and therefore chose better. And I find that in breakthrough, what we're looking for is, especially when we're trying to break through all of these things, there's usually just one thing. And it's the one thing that's oftentimes holding us back. And I always, you know, encourage and sometimes challenge the people I'm working with, myself included with that, is that you want to go in the direction of your greatest fear. Mm. The breakthrough's on the other side of your greatest fear. And this is a line that, this is the second part, the line that I'm borrowing from,

0: my business partner on the on our consulting business, he always says this: we have far less control than we ever feared, but we have far more influence than we ever imagined. And I think that that's really, really important here, that there is a lot of fear that you're not in control. You can't make your family restore. But I do believe that the influence of you working on what's going on in the inside of you is the pathway for the restoration. If the breakthrough is an internal job inside of us, I can't live somebody else's breakthrough. So, Emily, I want that to be a challenge, but I want that, most importantly, to be encouraging. That keep working. What do you fear? And move into that. And the fasting is great because it's a release. It's a surrender. Keep surrendering, and God will lead you through that. And to your point, it will always be a surprise. We'll be back right after this.
1: Percent of Christians have trouble with sex, have trouble with marriage, have trouble with communicating, because we were not ever taught practical basic things about intimacy, about marriage, about sex. We did a huge disservice to ourselves.
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13: Hi, thank you. 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
12: You bet.
13: Okay, my question is, I'm having a hard time moving forward. My husband passed away last year. I used to call him a functioning alcoholic, but, towards the end, he wasn't functioning anymore. I had roughly 16 months where he wasn't working, and then he passed away. And, when he drank, he was, mean, and, he would accuse me of infidelity. And the thing is, I was a faithful wife. I never, went outside my marriage. We were together almost 37 years. So, I'm just trying to have a hard time moving forward. So,
0: And Jane, when you say a hard time moving forward, is what is the experience inside of you? Like, what's keeping you? Is it fear? Is it grief? Is it combination? But is it negative voices inside?
13: It's probably a combination of different things, because the words he would say would be rude, and then he would have like this dismissive gesture that he would do when he would go into the bedroom. He just kind of slap his hand backward, like, you know, it's like you were like worth nothing. And yeah, so it's when he drank it, that was it was like he became a different person in some respects.
0: Yeah.
13: So, and I'm trying to make the house mine. Mm-hmm. But it seems like I'm bombarded by clutter. And from what I've been trying to learn about that is, it's not that I'm lazy. There's been a trauma.
0: Yeah.
13: That could be the part that's a little debilitating. So.
0: Mm-hmm. Mm-hmm. Yeah. Yeah, because I think that oftentimes when we get stuck in these certain situations, because as you're talking about it, the emphasis wasn't on his passing, even though we know that that is traumatic. But the emphasis was the impact of his cruelty, the impact of his dismissiveness on your life.
13: Yeah.
0: And true. That is the thing that gets inside of us, that what another person put on you is now you're wearing. You know, and you know, I love the verses in the beginning of Colossians where it says, take off these certain things about life, take off these characteristics and put on something new. And what he put on you was shame, that you're unworthy, that you don't deserve, unlovable. And so as you had that relational experience, it's now an experience, even though he's not there anymore, that you have with yourself. And that's what you want to work on. And I mean, I want JJ to speak to this, because I'm like, man, this webinar on identity really, really right down the center line on what we're talking about here, is that, you know, cruelty and abuse and evil in the world wants to put a false identity on us. And it is work, and it is vigilant work to take that off and put on something new.
14: JJ.
15: Yeah. Yeah, the core message of shame is that I'm worthless, that I'm unlovable, and I'm unforgivable.
0: Mm.
15: Okay, that's the core message of shame, some combination of those. That's certainly some of what you experienced through the words and actions of your late husband. And I'm so sorry, Jane, that you felt those things. And to Chris's point, it's not just a human phenomenon. There's a spiritual component to this, because we have an enemy of our soul who wants nothing more than for us to believe that we are worthless or unlovable or unforgivable. And so there is a human side to this. There's a spiritual side to this. But God comes to rescue us from this reality, this painful reality. And here's the thing, you know, Jane, you're dealing with a complex trauma. There are multiple losses here. There certainly is the loss of your husband when he died. But even prior to that, there is a grieving that you have to do over the loss of the dream that you had for your marriage. What you hoped it would be, but it wasn't. So when parents lose a child, they grieve over the loss of that child. But the couple who longs to have a child and can't, they grieve as well. They grieve over the loss of the dream of having that child. And that's what you're needing to grieve as well, is the loss of what you wished that never came true.
0: Mm-hmm.
15: What you longed for, to be loved, to be accepted, to be seen for who you are, those things were stolen. They didn't come true. Largely due to your husband's alcoholism and his treatment of you when he was drinking.
13: Yeah.
15: And so it's going to be important. I do think it would be really helpful for you to attend the Identity in Christ webinar. I think that would be really helpful. But also, in addition to that, I want you to consider, if you haven't already, looking into a grief share group.
0: Mm-hmm.
15: There should be one in a... I'm sorry, go ahead.

0: need to do in therapy, we call it the empty chair mm-hmm. technique, where there's an opportunity to have a conversation or write a letter to someone who's not there. And I think that's going to be important for you, Jane, to be able to express the things that you needed to say to confront these lies, even though he's already dead and you can't do it directly. Okay. I think that's going to be an important part of the healing process for you.
1: Jane, thanks for calling in today to New Life Live. We have a webinar called Grief, Hope and Healing After Loss. That's coming up July 16th, so you might want to register for that. But just for calling in today, we're going to give you a registration for JJ's webinar. Mm-hmm. That's the one that's coming up in just a few weeks, June 11th, The Identity in Christ, What the Bible Says. And, man, when you shared your story of the dismissive hand gesture that your husband did when he'd walk away from you, I mean, I don't know if it was the same one that came to my mind, but our heart breaks for you. So everyone watching and listening, please pray for Jane as she navigates through all this. And Jane, we'll see you at that webinar coming up June 11th. Anybody can sign up for that. You can text the word webinar to 28950. We'll text you back a registration link as well as a tip sheet. And I mentioned the name of that tip sheet earlier, and now I can't find it. But it's about identity in Christ. So we will get that out to you. When you call into New Life, that's another way you can get it, 1-800-NEW-LIFE. 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
12: 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Already tucked the kids into bed. Who was I supposed to call?
11: No, I just need to finish this. Oh, and I've got the kids' lunches tomorrow. This house needs to be cleaned. Did I eat today? There's just so much to do, and I'm nowhere near done, and I just wish I could do more.
10: Well, we all get caught up in the busyness of life, don't we? And you probably feel with some frequency like you're running on empty. Today's Focus on the Family with Jim Daly is for you as we explore important rhythms that will help you have a more healthy, more meaningful life. Thanks for joining us. I'm John Fuller.
13: John, do you ever get caught in that exchange with somebody where they say, "How are you doing?" "Oh, I'm so busy." You just go into this whole litany of 14 things you got to do.
10: And then they respond like, "Oh, you're busy. Well, yeah, let me tell you how busy you. I am." Yes.
13: So,
10: yeah, absolutely.
13: I'm guilty of that because, you know, usually I'm pretty busy. And you want to know about it? I'll tell you. Yeah. You know, I'm flying here. I'm going there. And, you know, we wear it like a badge of honor. But our guest today is going to challenge that and say, "Are you sure that's healthy?" And I think I'm at the point of saying amen. I don't think that's the way we should go. And the problem, of course, is that that lifestyle is unsustainable. I don't think it's what the Lord wanted for us when he talks about bringing life to the full. And what does that mean? And we're going to explore that today.
10: Mm-hmm. Yeah. And Deborah Falada has been with us a number of times. She's always very popular as a guest. She's an author, speaker, a counselor, and she writes and speaks about marriage and relationships. And today we'll hear about a book that really is so deep and rich, Jim. I don't know how much of it we'll be able to cover today and next time, but it's called Soul Care: Find Life-Giving Rhythms, Live Restored, Avoid Burnout, and Discover Unspeakable Joy. And we've got details about Deborah and the book at focusonthefamily.com/broadcast.
13: Deborah, welcome back to Focus. It's so good to have you.
14: It's good to be back with you both.
13: It's so fun. Well, we kind of set it up there. Maybe you can bounce off of that, this idea of busyness and the badge of honor. And I think the American culture really raises that to a high standard, don't we? That maybe too high. We kind of put it out there for people to see how busy we are so you can tell us how good we are.
14: Yeah, I think we tend to value the amount of things that we have going on rather than the quality of the things that we have going on. It's not about the quantity. It's about doing what God has called us to do. And I think you're right when you said it's not sustainable. And that's the bottom line here. You know, as a licensed counselor, I see so many people coming into my office, high capacity ministry, executive pastors, senior pastors, people who are burnt out.
13: Let's explore that a little bit, that burnout feeling. I'm not even sure. I think I have been there. But again, not being trained in that way to really understand it, I'm not sure that many of us as lay people can know if we're on the edge of burnout. What are some of the descriptors for a person who's on the burnout glide path?
14: Yeah. Well, let me start by asking a question. The first question I would ask is, how full do you feel? If zero is I feel totally depleted in life, and 10 is I feel filled, what number would you give yourself? I think that's a really important question to ask. And then you want to start looking for symptoms of burnout, which are things like excessive fatigue, even after you've had a good night's rest. But I think one of the telltale symptoms is you start feeling apathy towards the things that you used to love doing.
13: That's a
14: sign. The things you used to be excited about. Mm-hmm. Let's say you used to be excited about, you know, I'm so looking forward to going to work and helping people. And now I'm like, I don't really feel like doing this anymore. I'm tired. You start feeling a little bit resentful, a little bit bitter, a little bit jaded. Honestly, it can also come with physical symptoms, as far as headaches and muscle aches and pains and all the different things that you don't know what to attribute it to, but it's causing you to feel depleted. And you want to be on the lookout for those kind of things.
13: Yeah, it's important because it's part of Soul Care, the title of your book. Let's talk about that, the title Soul Care. You know, we've got self-care and we got other things like that. So what is the differentiator with soul care? As Christians, we love that. Soul.
14: Yeah, I
13: we
14: know.
13: Love
14: You're
13: the
14: right.
13: soul.
14: You're right. I think Christians tend to be a little bit scared of the word self-care because of the focus on self. And here's the thing about it. The way that culture defines self-care is superficial. It's not enough to get a manicure, pedicure, take a warm bath if you're not getting to the roots of the things that are draining you, as well as the roots of the things that are going to fill you up. So even culture's definition of self-care isn't enough for us as Christians. We have to dig a little bit deeper. And soul care is birthed out of the six rhythms that Jesus himself practiced to fill up during his time here on earth. And if Jesus himself understood that he had human capacity and he had to honor that human capacity, though he was fully God, he was fully man, how much more do we have to have the humility to say, I have a human capacity and I need to honor that?
13: Yeah, and we're going to get to that because that's the core of the book, right? The things that we can see that Jesus concentrated on to keep himself in a good place and how we can live in that way. And that's why people need to stick with us, because we're going to talk about those six core areas. Before we get there, though, Jesus said in Mark 12 about loving, you know, the Lord your God with all your heart, soul, and mind. We understand that one. Loving your neighbor as yourself, we don't spend a lot of time thinking about that, because on the one hand, we think loving ourselves is almost feels anti-Christian to do that. What do you see in the healthy clinical sense of what the Lord was expressing there? What do we do in a healthy way to love ourselves and then loving our neighbor?
14: Well, I think the healthiest people are the ones who are the most filled up. You know, empty people have a hard time focusing on others. And I think sometimes we're so afraid to be selfish that we self-neglect.
13: And wear that as a badge of honor.
14: Yeah, exactly. Right? And self-neglect leads us to self-sabotage because we're empty. And you know the irony in all that? When I self-neglect, when I neglect my needs and I neglect what's going on inside of me, I feel so burnt out and empty that the only person I can think of is myself.
13: Huh.
14: You know, when you're at your lowest point in life, you're not thinking of others. You're just thinking about how bad you feel.
13: Well, it's
14: how
13: almost
14: empty
13: like
14: you feel.
13: Can't think of others.
14: Exactly.
13: That's your point.
14: Exactly. It becomes this vortex of selfishness in a different way. But I think the balance of that is learning to honor and address our needs and how we can stay filled up so that we can continue to pour out in the way that God has called us. My dad used to always tell me growing up that human beings are like a well. And if you don't keep filling up your well, you're eventually going to run dry and you're not going to have anything to offer the people in need. And I see this as a message specifically for the caregivers out there, those of us, the counselors, the pastors, those in healthcare, teachers, ministers, who are constantly pouring out. We have to be even more intentional about making sure that we're filled.
13: Yeah, that's so good. In fact, in the book, you had a story of a pastor, a senior pastor, who did experience burnout. Describe, and of course, you've changed his name, and I get all that to protect him. But describe his situation and what was the remedy?
14: You know, he was at the height of ministry. He had this thriving church that was growing in an unexpected way. But he was on the verge of burnout. When he came in to see me, he was done with ministry. He was feeling so bad emotionally and physically, so exhausted. And here's what it comes down to. Before you can start practicing healthy rhythms, you have to get to the root of why you don't practice them to begin with. If you don't get to the root of your underlying belief system and why you tend to neglect yourself to begin with, you're just going to repeat the same patterns with time. So I had to sit with him and really start to dig. Why do you neglect yourself? Why are you burnt out? This man grew up in a family where his stepfather was so strict. He was such a perfectionist. And if you messed up, it was over for you. There was physical abuse, emotional abuse. So he learned to just put his needs on the back burner and focus on doing the right thing in the right way for his father and not rocking the boat in any way.
13: To avoid punishment.
14: To avoid punishment.
13: Yeah. Wow.
14: So here he was years later doing the same thing in ministry, seeing what everybody else needed, trying to be perfect, not rocking the boat, not focused on his needs until he got to a place of complete depletion.
13: Yeah, that's so amazing. You know, Deborah, so often, you know, we are an organization based on marriage and parenting. And of course, Dr. Dobson's background was a PhD in child development. And sometimes these things are so subtle. It doesn't sound subtle when you unfold it for your client.
14: Right.
13: But then it just hits you. How do we understand how those subtleties of our childhood and the things we experience end up becoming this huge weight in our lives? How do we even start to think about the behaviors that we're acting out and where they're connected?
14: Yeah. Well, the first question to ask yourself is, what's the belief system here? Why am I doing more than I should? Why do I always say yes? Why do I take more on my plate? And we might find that underneath the surface, there's a belief system that thinks, if I don't do it, nobody else will. Or I have to be the one to do this so that I have value in my life.
13: Affirmation.
14: I want to feel valued. I want to feel affirmed. There's a belief system that we carry. And oftentimes it's rooted in our trauma rather than in God's truth, who says that we are already loved, we are already valuable, we are already enough because of Jesus. And when we function out of the belief system of trauma, we find ourselves engaging in unhealthy patterns.
13: Wow. I mean, that's something for us to take inventory of, you know, in our lives. What motivates us? Why are we behaving the way we are?
14: Right.
13: Especially for those of us that are Christian, because we should be the healthiest people on the face of this earth.
14: I know.
13: Emotionally.
14: Can you
13: and
14: imagine?
13: Often we're not.
14: I know. Can you imagine if the church took on the call to get healthy?
13: Yeah.
14: How that could overflow into our world.
13: Yeah, that is so good. All right, you opened that door on the six principles that you've learned that Jesus demonstrated for us, and we'll get through all of them. Let's start with nourish. What does it mean to be nourished?
14: That was a unique place to start for me, because I think the world helps us focus on our physical well-being, probably to a fault. But in church, we often neglect our physical well-being. Mm. But how can we go to Judea and Samaria and the ends of the earth when we're sick and tired and depleted, right? Mm. Our physical health, our temple is such an important part of having healthy rhythms. And Jesus himself stopped to take care of his body. The Bible says he was wearied with his journey, and so he would stop. It talks about him making time to eat and drink and making sure his disciples were nourishing their bodies. Coming from a Middle Eastern family and thinking of Jesus saying to the disciples, come and eat, was a really refreshing look at him, because he actually cared about the state of their body, because he knew that that was the path and the avenue to being able to do everything that God had called them to do.
10: Mm. This is Focus on the Family with Jim Daly. I'm John Fuller, and our guest today is Deborah Falada. And you can find out more about her book, Soul Care, when you get in touch with us. Our number is 800, the letter A in the word family, or stop by focusonthefamily.com/broadcast.
13: Deborah, you mentioned your heritage, Egyptian, and I remember going to someone's home, Peter, who grew up in Lebanon, and oh my goodness. I mean, coming over for, you know, in the States, we say, hey, you want to come over for dinner? They spent 4 days getting ready to do this meal for us.
14: I believe it.
13: And the homemade hummus and the breads and the, you know, dates. And the kitchen was fully decked out. Yeah. Every counter had heaps of food. I'm going, Peter, my goodness, you could feed 100 people. This is what we do. Yeah. We want to make sure you have enough.
14: We want to make sure you're nourished.
13: I was like, enough? I mean, but it was amazing. And I think for those of us that do the drive-thru mostly, whatever that might be, you know, pick up the already cooked chicken and at Costco and get it to the table. Describe for us that culture of a meal. I mean, it's different. We don't possess that understanding of what it means to sit and eat together the way the Lord did with his disciples. It's a gathering. It's something special.
14: Well, first of all, it was a life-giving meal because of the people that were there, but also because of the types of foods that were being eaten. I mean, we've really strayed from that in modern America, 2024. The things that we're eating today are mostly processed and unhealthy rather than whole foods that nourish us. They might be foods that fill us, but they're not foods that nourish us. Mm-hmm. And, you know, interestingly enough, we work against God when we're not taking care of our bodies, whether it be not eating good foods, whether it be not drinking enough water. I had an experience where I was out on a ministry trip and I was dehydrated and I started having heart palpitations. And, you know, right away you're like, this is spiritual warfare. It might not be a demon. It might be that you're just dehydrated. You know, sometimes our blood sugar is low. We're not eating healthy foods. And then we blame the enemy for it rather than seeing our role in the process of having a healthy body.
13: Well, I want to shout out to your husband, who's a doctor. You called him, right?
14: I called
13: him. Hon, you need to pray for me. There's spiritual warfare. He said, how much water have you had?
14: Exactly. What's going on? How much water have you had?
10: That. Start with the basics.
14: Start with the basics. And how often do we neglect the basics in the caring of our souls?
13: Yeah. So that's the nourishment side of it, the physical nourishment of what we need to do as believers and followers of Christ, because he, again, demonstrated that, as you said, through the scripture. The next one is rest. This is probably one of the more difficult ones, going back to our initial conversation about being busy as a badge of honor.
14: Right.
13: To really be able to rest. And, you know, we think of Jesus as on 24/7. You know, people were infirmed and seeking him out by the hundreds, sometimes the thousands. And it seems to give us the impression that he was always available, just push the buzzer and I'll open the door. That's not really what happened.
14: No, I think we give ourselves the impression that he was busy and always going and always pouring out. But when you look at scripture, and the most beautiful part of writing this book was looking at Jesus through the lens of soul care. He was so good at it. And things that you notice that you would have never noticed before had you not been looking for those things. Jesus was really good at pulling away and taking breaks. He was really good at responding to his body's exhaustion. I'm tired. I'm wearied with my journey. What am I going to do? I'm not going to push through. I'm going to rest. I'm going to honor my capacity. My favorite verse was when Jesus took a nap. He climbed on the boat after a long day of ministry. And instead of just pushing through and doing more, you'd think he'd tell himself, I only have 3 years, right? He started his ministry at 30. We know he was crucified at 33. You'd think he'd say, I only got 3 years. I got to push through.
13: I'm not going to sleep.
14: Yeah, I'm not going to sleep. He went on the boat, climbed down into the hull, and took a nap.
10: Now, there's an element of trusting God in that. I mean, Jesus modeled that for us, but it's really hard to consider rest as somehow related to trusting God and acting in faith. How do I do that when I stop?
14: I was working with a client recently who said, I feel guilty when I stop to rest and take naps. So we really had to dig, what is the underlying belief system that's causing you to feel guilty? And she said, I don't feel valued when I'm not doing something. I feel like I have to be the one to do. And I challenged her, isn't there a sliver of pride in that, thinking that it's on us to do, rather than when I close my eyes and rest, I serve a God who is bigger than me, and he's able to take the little that I can give him and multiply it. Yeah. It's actually on him, not on me. And I think sometimes when we have a hard time resting, there's a little bit of pride underneath that, rather than trusting the Lord.
13: You know, so often, Deborah, and I've seen this personally, a friend of mine who, he had never shared this before, but as a 7-year-old boy, he was molested by a neighbor. And, you know, as an adult, he was type A, high achiever, and it was so courageous of him, because at one point he told me, he goes, you're the first human being I've ever said this to, but I think I wake up every day trying to feel clean. And the only way I feel like I can get clean is if I work harder.
14: Trying to prove himself.
13: Isn't that interesting? And it gets back to the point we made earlier, these connections that happen to us.
14: Right.
13: And then how it translates into our actions. Many years later, perhaps, this struggle to feel clean and have to get rid of what was ugly.
14: Right.
13: And to work my way through that. I mean, what a tumultuous, torturous place to be in.
14: It's funny because sometimes we look at the success or the good behavior as a positive thing. But if it's not rooted in healthy beliefs, it'll always lead us down an unhealthy path, which ends up in burnout, which ends up in us being in a place where our light is no longer shining.
13: Yeah. When it comes to this idea of rest, I feel pretty good about this, honestly. And I, you know, I'm trying to be objective with my self-assessment.
14: Yeah.
13: But you mentioned the book, you know, tried to live your life at 85%.
14: Doesn't it sound like something an Olympic coach would tell you,
13: yeah,
14: right?
13: But I like that. I feel like that's what I try to do.
14: And I'm glad
13: it's just,
14: to hear that.
13: I think it's always good when you get reinforcement from an expert. But I, you know, I don't, I think Gene would often say, you're kind of type B. In certain ways. I can be type A in other ways, but you know, I try to live a type B because I think it's healthy. You leave some capacity. And I don't always do it perfectly.
14: Right.
13: But the point is, I think generally, I actually strive to do that.
14: Well, if you think of our emotional energy like a budget, we all know that living at 100% max of your budget is unhealthy. I wouldn't tell you spend every penny of your paycheck, because what happens when unexpected needs arise? You can't save for the future when you're living at max capacity. Our emotional energy is very similar, and we have to honor that and make sure we have margin. One thing that was really neat when I was processing and writing Soul Care, I often tell my clients the 85% concept. We want to go far, not just fast. So we want to live at 85%, make sure you have extra space. When I thought about the concept of the Sabbath, there's one day of rest out of 7. When you calculate that out in percentage, guess what it comes out to?
13: It'd be about 15 to 18%?
14: 85%.
13: Okay, the opposite.
14: The opposite.
13: Of that. Yeah.
14: 15 to 18% rest, 85% work.
13: Yeah.
14: So it's that concept that I think there's something really spiritual underneath the surface, because God understands the way our bodies work and what our bodies need.
13: Oh, I think it's so perfect. You experienced a season in your life where you battled with insomnia. I think that's called growing older.
14: I sure hope not.
13: I mean, so many of us over that maybe 40 line, you start sleeping a little more restlessly. It's like, for my pattern, it's real good sleep at the beginning.
14: Yeah.
13: And then 3 o'clock in the morning, I kind of get a little more restless, start thinking about some things I need to do. And that can, I can struggle with that. But speak to that moment in your own life with insomnia and what that signal was for you.
14: Well, one of the things that I challenge people to take seriously in soul care is the rhythms of sleep that they have. I think we get into a pattern of, well, nobody sleeps well, and this is just part of life. But we don't realize when we're not sleeping well, we're not functioning well either. We're not making good choices. Our judgment is depleted when we're tired. Our response is slower when we're tired. So for me, understanding that insomnia was a signal, like what's going on here? Are my chemicals off? Is this hormonal? Is this anxiety? Is there something that I need to adjust underneath the surface? Rather than just ignoring it, pushing through, covering it up, actually figuring out what is this telling my body and what do I need to do differently to respond.
13: You know, you're seeing people that have come to that conclusion in your practice as a counselor. What percentage of people broadly you think are in that spot where they're going, okay, this might require some help? I know that's not a scientific question because it's hard to guess, but I would think it'd be on the smaller end.
14: I think it's 10 to 15%
13: that are going, okay, I need to do something.
14: The more likely response is to push through. And that's the unfortunate thing.
13: And just pile it on, and then 20 years later, you have a real massive problem.
14: I would say maybe even 2 years later.
13: Okay.
14: Yeah, absolutely.
10: So I'm thinking of somebody, as you raised that good question, Jim, I'm thinking, Deborah, of somebody that I know. He's late 20s, and he goes to sleep around 11 at night and gets up at 2 or 3 in the morning. That's it. He sleeps 3 or 4 hours a night.
14: Wow.
10: And I thought that's a little unusual.
14: It is
10: unusual.
14: And
10: he seems to have accepted that. He goes running at 3 in the morning. Just to deal with that. So what would your guess be in terms of how I can help him see maybe this isn't normal?
14: Yeah. Well, I would challenge him that this is a signal of something going on underneath the surface. Because we are supposed to have healthy rhythms of sleep. We were made for healthy rhythms of sleep. We were created the circadian rhythm of day and night. And so rather than just think this is how I am, we need to start investigating and figure out, first step, seeing a doctor. Second step, seeing a counselor and trying to get to the root of what some of this might be, whether it's physical or whether it's psychological and emotional and something that needs to be addressed.
10: And this kind of goes back to one of your first observations. Why am I this way? Why am I letting this happen?
14: Right.
13: Yeah, and it could be, first step might be pray and ask the Lord to reveal to you what's happening there. And I think that's a good place to end, Deborah. Jesus is modeling. We're going to come back next time and explore some of the other attributes that you've highlighted. But ending, I think, on the high note of God's creation and what he wants from us and what he modeled for us, Jesus did model emotional health and well-being. What are those snippets that you could close here at the end and encourage people to think about as they live their day-to-day life and want to honor God and how they do that?
14: I would say the best way that we can continue to pour out in the way that God has called us to, in the most effective way, is to make sure that we remain filled, because our level of effectiveness is directly correlated to our level of fullness.
10: Such great insights today from our guest, Deborah Falada, as she talked about her book, Soul Care, Find Life-Giving Rhythms, Live Restored, Avoid Burnout, and Discover Unspeakable Joy. Those are some challenging benchmarks, Jim, for all of us. Living a restored life and avoiding burnout, experiencing unspeakable joy.
13: I'm thinking, where do you sign up? And there may be someone listening right now who says that sounds impossible, and it is, without the power of God working in our lives. I love Deborah's advice to live like Jesus and follow his example. 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

0: Hello, and welcome to Just in Time Ministries with Pastor Rhonda Penquite. We have more power and authority in Christ than we know, and when we learn to act on it in faith, God guarantees our success. So let's join Rhonda as she teaches us how to walk in victory.
1: What message is going to be sent out when all this creativity and this energy flows? Do you wish you were more energetic? Well, why aren't you? What are you speaking? What are you doing to get more energetic? Holy Spirit will teach you, lead you, guide you. Now, we're going to need a lot of energy and endurance for what's coming. We're about to be busy. We've been in training. I think we're going to be in training through eternity, but we're also going to be in governance. You kind of learn things as you go, right? Wow, what's going to happen when we speak love? When we speak joy, when we speak bliss, when we speak glory, when we speak immortality, when we speak eternal life, when we speak perfect health, when we speak anointing, authority, power, what's going to happen? All those things. To the extent that God has them. And to what extent do we know He has them? Without limit. See, all the thoughts the devil's trying to put in your head are to limit you. You are a created, unlimited being as Father God is an unlimited being. We got to take the limitations off. You know, they said the 4-minute mile can never be broken. One person breaks it, then thousands break it. Anybody can run breaks the 4-minute mile. You know. Wow. Wow, wow. Because with our God, nothing is impossible. Gabriel told Mary so. What do you think he's going to tell you? With God, nothing is impossible. What did Jesus say? All things are possible to the one who believes. But the difference in I'm going to say, quote-unquote Christians, is the level of belief. The difference in doers of the word is the level of belief. And your level of belief is determined by the truth that you know. The truth that you find out. There's so much truth out there, I just want to find it all. I just get giddy about finding more and more truth. I just get so excited every week when God shows me more truth. Like, wow, what's next? Wait a minute, time out. I got to go process this. I got to let this sink in. I got to stop and breathe, catch my breath on this one. Oh, my goodness. So when we start speaking the love, joy, bliss, glory, immortality, eternal life, perfect health, anointing, authority, power, what's going to happen to all of creation? See, we've been talking about the verse where all of creation is just waiting for the sons of God to be revealed. That means that we understand who we are. We know who we are. And we start speaking the frequencies and vibrations that set all of creation free from the curse. First, we got to get free from it. You can't set somebody else free if you're not free. Ooh, this is getting good, getting exciting. We're the sons of light. We've been sent from the kingdom of light to manifest the glory of the Lord, the light of the world. And every time God moves and gives revelation, it changes the world. I know every time He moves in me and I get a revelation, I'm changed. And I'm going from glory to glory, and so are you. This is what we do. We can't keep doing things the same way that we've been doing them. God's doing something new. It's a new age. We're in the new age, folks. The devil hijacked that and perverted it because he knew God's new age was coming. God's new age is here. And he wanted everybody to be afraid of the new age. No, no, no, no, no. Let's just get the right one and walk in the right one. And in the right one, there is no fear. If you've got fear, you're in the wrong one. Oh, sorry, that was Holy Spirit. That just came out. I wouldn't have said it that bold or brass. Woo, thank you, Jesus. Take that up with God. Oh, my goodness, because God's doing something new. It is a new age. The former things have passed away. The new has come. And more new is coming. The only thing that's constant is change. And now we're making the change for the better. We're changing for the better. And it's just going to get better and better and better because there's no limit on getting better. Think about that. Oh, my goodness. Here's the good news. We don't have to know or understand what new thing God is doing. We just need to be like Father Abraham and walk and talk with God, because we walk by faith. Wherever you're going, you know, all that matters is wherever you go, I'm just going with you. That's like my mom gets in the car now. She goes, well, I hope you know where you're going, because I don't. That's what we can say to God. I know you know where you're going, God, because I don't know, but I'm along for the ride. I'm along for the ride. My mom's counting all the red lights. You know? Oh, that car's going fast. Mom, it's the intersection. We're stopped, and they have a green light. Yes, they're going to go through. You know, and we're just sitting there observing all this stuff going on. What do you want me to do, God? You know, He'll tell us something to do. Woo! Isaiah 60, verse 8. Who are these that fly along like clouds, like doves to their nest? Me, us, we are the cloud riders. We are the dove company. We are the family engaging in relationship, friendship, and we are the living stones that are connected. Woo! We're vibrating, we're worshiping. We're the worshiping family of governance that brings life and immortality into creation. Did you get that? Life and immortality. Immortality, as a man thinks in his heart, so he is. Take the limits off. Go crazy. Get wild with this. Ooh, it'd be just too much. Have fun. Have fun. Gosh, for so many years, religion told us you can't have fun. Don't drink, don't chew, don't go with the guys, gals who do, you know. Well, yeah, there's some of the stuff we don't want to do, but dancing is of the Lord. David danced. We dance with joy. There's dancing going on in heaven. I mean, when you're so happy, you can't help but shake it. You can't help but move it, because we like to move it. Oh, God is good. It's good. It's good. This is what Enoch is calling us into. This is what Enoch found out. Now he's showing us. He's appearing now because it's time for a group of people to walk with God in the same mystical union in which he does. Woo! Woo! Go Enoch. Show us how, buddy. We're following. The other important question is, how did Enoch do it? Because you think about it, when Enoch lived, it was a time of the watchers. The fallen angels had fallen. They had kidnapped and taken any woman of men and daughter of men that they wanted. They raped them, they married them, and then they had Nephilim. And the Nephilim grew to be 450 feet tall in the first generation. And then as they, you know, got more and more mixed, they got shorter. But still, in David's time, Goliath was, what, 13 feet tall? They talked about the king and his bed and how big his bed was. Goodness. There were giants in the land in the 1800s. You seen those black and white pictures of the giants? Smithsonian's trying to hide all this stuff, by the way. But it's good. God is good. We're walking in this now. It was the time of the Titans. It was when the Nephilim and the Titans, you know, the little human beings couldn't keep them fed. There were so many of them, so they just started eating human beings, and they went to war with each other, and the Watchers had to watch their sons and kill each other off. The evil was so rampant. The Bible says there was nothing but evil in their hearts. Nothing but evil. And it hurt God's heart that he had made this. This is what hurt God's heart. And Jesus said, when they asked him, well, when shall all these things happen and when are you coming back? It'll be like the days of Noah. The Watchers, the Nephilim, all the things that Azazel and the fallen angels were teaching men to do about war and cultish things and curses. There were some good things in there, I think some agricultural things, but for the most part, just a lot of not good stuff. And it's just an evil time now as it was when Enoch lived. But here's the thing. Enoch transcended all of the evil in his day. What's that tell us? We can transcend all of the evil in our day. And the truth is, no matter what's going on, you can transcend it. Enoch, they couldn't find him because he was or was not. He disappeared. He go spend time up in the heavenlies and the spiritual realities, the realms, the dominions, wherever he went. And then he come back. And he would tell them what God said and what he learned from being with God. Well, Jesus did the same thing. Well, he wasn't sleeping in the boat. His body was there, but he was with Father. How else could he say, I only say what I hear Father say, I only do what I see him do? Unless he's up there seeing and hearing God himself face to face. Just saying. You know, Enoch walked with God in habitual fellowship. Fellowship was Enoch's habit. It was like you're talking about, you know, lay aside all the things that so easily beset us and all the things that easily distract us. What Enoch did, he was more interested in walking with God and talking with God. And that's how all of these things happened with him. Enoch just knew that God was really, really, really, really good. How good do you think God is? I mean, we know the right words to say, but in your heart, in your corazón, how good do you know God is? How good is he to you? Enoch knew that he knew that he knew, and he knew there was no limit to God's goodness, and he just accepted and walked in the goodness. He didn't have any doubt about God's goodness. Oh, well, oh God, I did this. What you did doesn't matter. It doesn't matter to God. He's still good. You can't change him. Your behavior can't change him. He's good, he's good, he's good. So just change your behavior so you can walk with him. Because you're not going to change him. If he's not going to change, who needs to change? You know, me. Me, and I just want to change. I want to be like him. Life's so much simpler. If we could just shoot from the three, life would be so much simpler. Shoot from the fifth dimension and upward. Life would be so much simpler. Forget the three-point line. State Farm's got nothing on us. We're going to the fifth dimension and higher. We'll live from there, operate from there. It'll be easy and fun. So creative. So creative. Oh, my goodness. Wow. God wants your friendship. God is not distant. Did you know God is closer to you than you are? Think about that. God is closer to you than you are. God's not hard. Like Jesus said, my burden is light. My yoke is easy. Softly and gentle, tenderly, Jesus is calling. He's so gentle. God's close, he's kind, and he loves us. And know that every bad thing that anyone, any religion, any church, any pastor, any priest, anyone that has said anything bad about God is wrong. There's nothing bad about God. Nothing bad, nothing hard, nothing where he's going to whack you. God is not the whacker. I did that one decades ago. God's pure light. God is absolute friendship. God is perfect love. And you're enveloped into the divine embrace. Just picture God hugging you.
2: 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Thank you for joining us today. You are here for just such a time as this, so go forth in the power of his might and possess all that is yours in Christ Jesus.
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2: Like someone said, shoot for a star. You may hit the moon, but it's better than shooting for nothing and getting it. So the intent of what Jesus is focusing on here is that when the kingdom has come, it's possible that things can be in this earth the same as it is in heaven. In other words, you can have a little bit of heaven here on earth. You know, we sing those old songs, and they're good songs, all right, but sometimes it got the wrong message over to us. When we all get to heaven, won't it be wonderful then? You know, well, that's true. It'd be wonderful when you get to heaven, but what about the here and now? That's great that we're going to have rewards when we get to heaven, but we got to pay the light bill. And you got to be able to meet your obligations here on earth. So the gospel of the kingdom is more than just looking for something in heaven. It is what is available in the provisions that the kingdom of God makes available here on earth today. So when Jesus taught the gospel of the kingdom, he taught some things that not many people today believe at all. That when the kingdom comes, it's possible that it can be on earth as it is in heaven. Now, I made a statement that I know that raised a few eyebrows, that it is the will of God for it to be today as it is in heaven. That is the will of God. Now, somebody said, Brother Capps, if that were true, then it would be that way. Oh, no. It doesn't happen just because it's the will of God. Is it God's will that any perish? No, it can't be, because it's not God's will that any should perish, but all should come to repentance. Are there any perishing? Yeah, multitudes are perishing. Was it God's will for Adam to sin and eat of the tree of knowledge of blessing and calamity? No, but he did, didn't he? So just because it's the will of God does not mean it's going to take place. You have a decision to make. And by the way, I started out to tell you this and I forgot it. Let's pick up on it here. The reason the Bible is written the way it is, where it can be taken two different directions and both of them are opposite of each other, is because of what Adam chose in the garden. He chose the knowledge of blessing and calamity. If you receive the Word of God in the context and the intent of which it was written, it is always a blessing. If you receive it on the opposite end, the negative end, without spiritual discernment, it is always calamity and trouble. For instance, the Bible says, he that believeth and is baptized shall be saved. He that believeth not shall be damned. If you decide to go by the be saved route, you'll be blessed. If you decide to not believe, you'll be damned. It's blessing and curse. Now, you can believe what Jesus said, or you can operate on the negative end of the gospel. Refusing to acknowledge the intent is turning your back on the gospel and taking the opposite end. See, there's always a reciprocal truth to every truth. There's always an opposite end to it. For instance, the Bible says that faith in God comes by hearing the Word of God. A great truth. But the opposite end of that is that faith in the devil comes by hearing the words of the devil. That's why it's so important to say what God said instead of what the devil said. If faith is a substance of things hoped for and the evidence of things not seen, faith is the substance of things desired, right? Then the opposite end of that is that fear, which is an opposite force of faith, is the substance of things not desired. So when you fear a thing, it will come upon you. Job proved that to be true. Said the thing he greatly feared came upon him. God has not given us a spirit of fear, but a power and of love and a sound mind. But if you go by what some people do with the Bible and take the negative side of it, then you'll be crippled in life because of a lack of knowledge. Well, yes, but the Bible says, Job said, the Lord hath given and the Lord hath taken away. Blessed be the name of the Lord. So the Lord may take away everything you own. Well, it's true Job said that, but what Job said was certainly not true. You understand what I'm saying? Go back to the intent and find out what Job was experiencing. You see, under the old covenant, they believed that everything that happened came from God. And that's the way the Old Testament was written. Besides that, there was no verb in the Hebrew that would show allowing sense, so that it was translated in the causative sense. But Job really believed what he said. But what he believed was not true. See, he couldn't read the first chapter of Job and find out the devil did it. But you and I can, so we don't have an excuse. Then somebody said, yeah, but you see that the last verse there in the first chapter says, in all this he sinned not to charge God foolishly. Up to that point he hadn't. But after chapter 1, there was 84 different false accusations that Job brought against God. But you see, you can take the thing that teaches victory and teach defeat out of it. Now, see, Job said, the Lord hath given and the Lord hath taken away. Blessed be the name of the Lord. But you see, it was not true what Job said. He thought it was true. He was honest. He was right in his heart, but he's wrong in his head. He was sincere. The Bible says he was a perfect and upright man. The word perfect there in the Hebrew simply means sincere. He was sincere, all right, but he's sincerely wrong. There's a lot of people today sincere, but they're sincerely wrong. They sincerely believe that God takes away from them. I had a lady come to my book table one time in one of Brother Copeland's meetings, and I'd been teaching that morning, and I said, God's not your problem, the devil is, and God's not giving you sickness or causing car wrecks and all that, and she was in a wheelchair, and she challenged me. She said, I know God made me have this car wreck. I said, no, he didn't. God didn't make you have the car. Oh, yeah, no, he did. I said, what makes you think he did? Well, she said, because, you see, if I wasn't crippled, I'd have to work. And I'm writing this book, and God wants me to write this book. I was afraid to ask her what the title of the book was. But I guarantee you, it was on suffering. Well, I kept telling her what the Word said, and she kept telling me what she believed. And I just kept telling her what the Word said, and she tuned up and bawled a little bit. And, you know, I was trying to be as nice as I could, but there's no need of backing off the Word. And she kind of left in a huff. And the next meeting they had, Jerry Savelle was teaching, and the first thing I knew, I was out talking to some people at the book table, and I heard a roar go up inside. And I asked somebody what was going on. They said, well, there's some lady, when Jerry was telling them to act on their faith, got up and pushed her wheelchair down front, and it was this lady that was in my book table. See, she was crippled in life because of what she believed. She believed that God did it to her. Well, how in the world are you going to believe God to get healed if you believe God did it to you? Now, see, she was right in her heart, but she's wrong in her head. And she was crippled in life, literally crippled in life. A lot of people crippled in their prayer life because they don't know that it's the will of God for it to be in earth as it is in heaven. That is the will of God. Regardless of whether it ever gets that way or not, in your part of the earth, it is the will of God that it be on earth the same as it is in heaven. Now, the problem is there's an outlaw spirit in this earth called Satan that's out to make it hell on earth for you. And he's out to kill, steal, and destroy. But this is the will of God. And if you can ever get a hold of that and get people to believe that, it'll change their attitude in life. And it'll give you faith in what you pray. Because God wants you to be blessed. God wants you to be prosperous. God wants you to be in health in this earth. Just ask yourself, is it God's will for you to be healthy when you get to heaven? Well, certainly it is. Well, that's the will of God for the earth. Whether you ever

0: The New Jerusalem is the bride. And what John saw was God moving heaven to earth. Now let me ask you something. If it wasn't the will of God for it to be on earth the same as it is in heaven, why is it going to turn out that way? That's been God's intention from the time He created this planet, for it to be a duplication of heaven itself. But you see, because Adam chose blessing and calamity, it hadn't been that way. You can still choose blessing and calamity today, depending on how you choose to believe the Word of God. If you take the Word of God in its intent and context, it will always be blessing. If you take it out of context with the wrong intent, you can preach calamity from it. And I've heard people do it time and time and time again. And get people to believing that you're more pious, you're more blessed, and you'll have greater rewards if you suffer through this life and have nothing. It's a lie of the devil. We need to know what God's will is for this planet. It is God's will for it to be on earth as it is in heaven. Now you see people with bumper stickers, and pardon me if I get your favorite bumper sticker. Says the Lord has everything under control. Well, now He doesn't have everything under control in this earth. He has everything under control in the kingdom of God. But if He has everything under control in this earth, He's really got it in a mess. No, God's not controlling this earth. Satan is the god of this world. Now the Christians are put here, the body of Christ is here to bring this thing under control, subdue it, and have dominion over it. That is the will of God for this planet. God said that to Adam in the beginning. Subdue the earth and have dominion over it. Over the fish of the sea, the fowl there, over the cattle, over all the earth, over every creeping thing. Subdue it, have dominion over it. If it gets out of line, you put it back in line. Don't call me, I'll call you and see what you did with it. God gave us dominion. We ought to exercise our dominion on this planet. It is His will that it be on earth as it is in heaven.
1: 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I appreciate you joining us for the Concepts of Faith broadcast today. I trust you've been blessed by the broadcast as we've taught about the intent of the Word. Now, before I leave the broadcast, let me remind you all of this week that our CD offer will be CD offer number 7221. 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It's entitled God's Image of You. Two CDs for $15 plus $4 postage and handling, a total of $19. God's Image of You. What kind of image do you have of yourself? You know, in the sales world, they've known for years that self-image determines what you will accomplish. And if you don't understand God's image of you, you're never going to have the right image of yourself. James chapter 2, listen to what James says. Be ye doers of the word and not hearers only, deceiving your own selves. For if any man is a hearer of the word and not a doer, he's like a man that beholdeth his natural face in a glass. For he beholdeth himself and goeth his way and straightway forgetteth what manner of man he was. But whoso looketh into the perfect law of liberty and continueth therein, he being not a forgetful hearer but a doer of the work, this man shall be blessed in his deeds. In other words, you could read in the Word of God, which is a mirror, it reflects what the Word says you are. You could read it, get excited about it, but go out and face the circumstances of life and get depressed and begin to say, well, it doesn't matter what I do, nothing works out anyway, or nothing ever works out for me. And the Bible says you're more than conquerors. Greater is He that's in you than he that's in the world. We can do all things through Christ who strengtheneth us. John said, you have overcome the wicked one, or the Antichrist, the spirit of the Antichrist. For greater is he that is in you than he that's in the world. So when you go out and face the circumstances of life, don't forget what the Word said. That's why we should meditate the Word and dwell upon it. That's offer number 7221, God's Image of You. 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
3: 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My guest today is Sam Eaton. We'll talk about mental health from a biblical worldview on this edition of The Plumb Line. 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On today's edition of The Plumb Line, I'm your host, Jay Rudolph, and I'm excited to have a new guest with me, and his name is Sam Eaton, and Sam is author of a book called Recklessly Alive, and actually, I guess there's more than one book. Healing Out Loud, I see, is another one here. I'm also looking at kind of a devotional type book as well that you have out, Sam, and they're dealing with the issue or topic of mental health, which is a major one that we've dealt with a few times on The Plumb Line. I'm excited to dive into it again here. And so welcome to the broadcast, Sam. Great to have you on.
4: Thanks so much for having me.
3: Ministry is called Recklessly Alive. I'm on the website recklesslyalive.com. And so we're going to be talking about different things that you have in relationship to that. But we're going to start probably where everybody starts when they talk with you, because this is a very personal matter for you when you speak about mental illness and things. It was part of your life, and I imagine, honestly, this may be a good place to start, probably always is, because I think these types of struggles, just because, you know, we find ways to address them, hopefully there's scripture that we'll bring up and things and medicine and all those things, but there's certain things in our lives that we just feel like we're kind of going to be dealing with until, you know, we get to heaven and we're perfected in God's glory, huh?
4: Amen. Absolutely. Yeah. I mean, one of those right away. So I grew up with an alcoholic father. And as a result of that disease, he just caused a lot of pain in my life. Coming home from school, I didn't know if it was going to be a laughy, jokey kind of a drunk day or a chair throwing day. And so I was a kid who just grew up in a lot of fear. You know, my kindergarten teacher actually suggested to my mom they hold me back for a year because, not academically, just socially, I would hide under tables and I didn't want to come out. And I was just very afraid of the world, and that really carried through my teenage years, even into my 20s. My dad left when I was 12. I haven't had a relationship with him since. Of course, that's going to impact me and my journey and having to deal with that. But my life actually got a lot better once he left. You know, it's a lot more peaceful. I was doing pretty well in middle school. And then when I got to high school, things really fell apart for me. My grades went from A's and B's to C's and D's. For the first time, I felt like I couldn't concentrate. I used to write on my papers, "I hate my life. I hate my life. I hate my life." I had to get a job. I was bagging groceries every day after school instead of playing the sports that I loved. And life was just challenging. You know, life is challenging for a lot of us. And, you know, trauma like that as a kid doesn't necessarily set you up for mental illness, but it does shape the way that you feel and perceive the world and the way that you perceive yourself. You know, the self-worth, or I should say lack of self-worth that I had. I really believed that I was an accident. I didn't have a lot of answers for those big questions that it took me a long time to find and look for. And so eventually what that led to in my 20s was an attempt. I attempted to take my life. I'm sure to talk a bit more about that. But it was me never getting help. It was me struggling in silence for 10 years. And especially then, it's been a while now. It's been about 15 years since then. But there's a lot more awareness now. There's a lot more people talking about it. But now my mission has been, yes, get people talking about it, letting them know it's okay to talk about, but also giving them the tools and the lessons I've had to learn the hard way. So hopefully they can have a little bit easier path than I did.
3: Yeah, because there are still, and this is something I feel like, you know, we're hearing a lot more in recent years, especially I think since the pandemic, it seems like, about mental health. And, you know, it seems like there's way more people that are struggling or dealing with it. But I think the reality is we're just becoming much more aware, huh?
4: Oh, absolutely. I mean, even in my own family, like I look at my dad, and a lot of people who struggle with mental health struggle with some sort of addiction because they're just trying to feel better. They're trying to figure out how to make their brains feel a little bit better. It wasn't until I started doing this work that I found out an aunt of mine had attempted back in the 60s when she was in high school, and they just shipped her off to some camp for 6 months and brought her back, and nobody ever talked about it. So when these things have been going on forever, I also don't think they're new to God in any way. There's so many verses in the Bible where, of course, they didn't have the language of depression and suicidal thoughts. But, you know, Elijah says things like, "I've had enough, Lord, take my life. I'm no better than my ancestors." So many of the Psalms, you know, "I'm worn out from my groaning all night long. I flood my bed with weeping and drench my couch with tears." You know, Jonah says, "Now, O Lord, take away my life, for it's better for me to die than to live." Job said, "Why did I not perish at birth and die as I came from the womb?" And of course, those words are a little different, but it wasn't until after my attempt that I started seeing so much of my story in this ancient book that's been around. And that helped me in so many ways to be like, oh, this isn't me. Like this, I mean, of course, like I'm struggling, but this is part of the human experience. This isn't me to God. This has been going on for centuries. We just have some better language for it now. Something about that is comforting to me, to know that I'm not alone in whatever I'm facing and some of those dark thoughts that I have.
3: Yeah, well, that leads me to wonder, had you come to understand who Jesus is, what he had done for you, and have a relationship with him prior to these, you know, the struggles with his suicidal thoughts and things, or was that after? Or just tell us a little bit about your testimony.
4: Oh, absolutely. I was a Sunday school kid all the way through. I went to a Christian college. I was always in the church, which in some ways made it harder to struggle with your mental health. And part of my journey has been understanding that, you know, a lot of Christians offer spiritual advice first because that's the toolbox that they have. We know about 1 in 5 people will struggle with mental illness at some point in their life, but that's still a majority of people who don't know what that feels like. So I had to kind of learn that when they offer those Bible verses, you know, the first reaction, at least in my experience for mental health, was always, well, you should pray more, spend more time in your Bible, be more positive, which is absolutely can be helpful. But there's a very medical side to mental illness too. They've done brain scans of people who struggle with depression and suicidal thoughts, and parts of your brain don't light up the way that it should. And so my encouragement is always, yes, like offer those things, but just understand that there are many other ways to get help and many other things to do besides just reading the Bible if you struggle with your mental health.
3: Yeah, and we will talk about that, but I want to start at that point of, you know, first and foremost, every person needs that relationship with their Creator, with Jesus Christ, the Son of God, the perfect, sinless Savior. And that's, you know, not an end-all at that point. That's, you know, the first starting step, I guess. And so if there's someone right now who's just, you know, was flipping through the dial, came on this broadcast, they're hearing that you're talking about mental health, and maybe they have some mental health challenges themselves, or they have a loved one who does, and they're really wanting to hear what you're going to be sharing, Sam. I don't want to miss this opportunity to first and foremost explain about that need for a relationship with Christ. There still can be, and there will be, there no doubt will be struggles in life. In fact, some of those might intensify. You know, persecution and things comes your way when you put your faith in Jesus Christ that you wouldn't have experienced before then. So don't expect this rosy, perfect life after you trust Christ for your salvation. But what you can expect, what he does promise, is that you will have an eternal future with him, and when you won't be dealing with any of these things. And so there is a perfect, wonderful place called heaven where you will reside and dwell with your Creator one day if you've trusted in Christ. And what that means essentially is first acknowledging that you're a sinner, you're in need of a Savior. You owe a debt that you cannot pay. Because of your sin, you've broken God's commandments in numerous ways. All of us have. The Bible says all have sinned and fall short of the glory of God. And then it also says that the wages of our sin is death, but it goes on to say in that same verse, the gift of God is eternal life and through Christ Jesus our Lord. And so that's the whole reason for the cross. Jesus went to the cross, took your sin and my sin and Sam's upon himself, and he was crucified and beaten and killed in our place. And in doing so, he alone is worthy and has the right to be able to grant forgiveness of sins and eternal life to us, because he's God. He's fully God. He's also fully human. And he, again, died in our place. And so that's what happens when you turn away from your sin, you acknowledge it, agree with God that you're a sinner in need of a Savior, and you repent of your sin and put your faith in Jesus Christ, and you will be saved, the Bible says. And Jesus, by the way, he didn't stay dead. I guess I better point that out. He was crucified on that cross, but he rose again, victorious over sin, victorious over death, and over our enemy Satan. And he grants thus eternal life and forgiveness of sins to all who would believe in him. And so in super brief, that's what we call the gospel, which means good news. And I'd love to have you connect with me. I'm sure Sam would love to talk with you as well. You can make connection with him by going to that site I mentioned, recklesslyalive.com. You can reach out to me by emailing theplumlineradio@gmail.com. And Plum is P-L-U-M-B. B at the end of the word Plum, theplumlineradio@gmail.com. So please reach out and we can talk more about that most important step of putting your faith in Jesus Christ. And we've got to go to the break here in a couple of minutes, but I wanted to take time, Sam, for you to just kind of interject a little bit more on the reality that I pointed out, that as you just said, your faith was in Christ, and yet that does not mean that everything's going to be perfect. But to me, the way I look at it is, what it means is you've got someone who, no matter what, is going with you through the trials and tribulations of life. I can't imagine going through a mental health struggle or anything else without having Jesus Christ by my side.
4: Amen. And the reality of that for those of us that struggle is, you know, it doesn't always feel like that. For me, I was really hoping for a feeling like God was with me, and I felt very empty. I felt very alone, even crying into the carpet. So anybody who's hearing this, if you're like, I'm pleading out to God, but I don't feel or I don't hear anything, right, that can be a very normal part of the experience. You know, God says he'll never leave us or forsake us. But at the end of the day, we're still human. We, and our brains still get sick. So for me, I was very angry at God for a long time, you know, and especially in the seasons when I was really struggling, it was like, we hear so much positivity from the Bible, you know, and it's of course, but when you're in the middle of those really hard seasons, when you don't have a lot of hope, I mean, I said to God, I was like, wow, you must really hate me, God, if this is what you had planned for my life. And of course, like that, there's a lot more nuance to that. It's like, I was also making choices that were not helping me feel better. I was making destructive choices that were not making my mental health better in any way. So of course we have free will as well. But absolutely, I, you know, God can help. He has a lot of answers for a lot of questions that I was struggling with in those lowest moments. You know, I wrote some things about depression from my first book and some verses that have really helped me. Maybe we can share that after the break.
3: Yeah, I definitely want to go there and love to hear, because, yeah, I can relate. I've got a family member who's dealing with some of this now, and I can see how difficult it is. Even though the trust in Christ is there, it's hard when you're dealing with this to be able to, you know, turn to him and be able to, you know, sense his presence is there with you. His Holy Spirit lives within you as a believer. And yet, as you say, that is very challenging to be able to understand and grapple with that or grasp that. So we'll come back from the break in just a bit, and we'll talk about that some more. That's really the most important thing that I want to cover here in our discussion with my guest, Sam Eaton. Recklessly Alive is a ministry, recklesslyalive.com. Again, the website, you can find books he's written there and other information about his speaking and things as well at that site. So don't go anywhere, and I'd love to have you reach out and connect with me as well as with the sponsors of the Plumb Line. 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So please reach out to them, and we'll be right back.
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3: This is The Plumb Line. I'm your host, Chi Rudolph. My guest is Sam Eaton, talking about mental health from a biblical worldview on The Plumb Line today. And Sam, as we come back here, you mentioned that you've got some verses that have helped you, and I wanted to, you know, spend a lot of focus on that. We're bringing it up kind of early here, but we'll probably do some more of this even in the last couple of segments, too, because that's where the power is found in the Word of God. But also you mentioned, too, that there are other things that most people need to do, most who have, you know, mental illness need to do, or at least need to investigate to, you know, assist them. And every guest I think that I've had on talking about mental health, I wanted to make that clear as well. And I think one of those guests made a statement to the effect of, you know, if you break your leg, you're not going to say, well, let's just open to this verse in Isaiah here and you'll be just fine. So that was a very eye-opening way of putting it to me, because that's exactly right. There's power in the Word of God, but that doesn't mean that the Word of God's going to heal your broken bone for you. You still need a doctor.
4: Absolutely.
3: So yep. Talk to us about that a little, if you would.
4: Yeah, I mean, I always share with people that when you're giving advice to someone who's struggling with their mental health, it should sound a little bit like they have the flu or even if they have cancer. You know, suicide is the second leading cause of death for young people ages 10 to 24. 10 is about fourth or fifth grade. So these are really big conversations that we need to be having with our young people. They can't always see what, you know, 25, 30, 35 years old is going to look like or feel like for them. And so we need to have some of these conversations early. We know from the research that talking about suicide doesn't make it any more likely that someone will attempt, and makes it much more likely they'll seek help. There still is kind of this old thought out there that we can't talk about this. Well, you know, we'll put that idea there. Unfortunately, we know that it is already there. We're losing almost 50,000 people a year in this country who are taking their own life. That's about one person every 12 minutes. We don't talk about this on the news. Research has shown that when you report it on the news, it can encourage more people to take that action. So we don't talk about it on the news. But then unfortunately, we also don't hear about how common and how often this is happening. And when it does, you know, the part of my ministry that I wasn't ready for is I work with a lot of people who've lost someone, and it is a loss that never seems to fully heal. You know, most people in your life, if you're listening to this and struggling, like, people absolutely do want to help you. They might not know how exactly to help you, but most people I have met across the country, they want to help. They will do anything to help you. It's both. It's those of us that struggle. We need to be brave enough to open up and let people in and let people understand. And the rest of us also have to be safe people to open up to. You know, we don't have to fix it when somebody shares. We don't have to have all the answers. In fact, it's probably better if you just listen and acknowledge. You say things like, wow, I'm so glad you shared that with me. I didn't know you were in so much pain. I'm not afraid of that. I'm in this with you. We're going to figure it out together. Those sorts of encouraging messages are the best gift you can give me when I'm struggling. It's just to hear and be in it with me and not have to solve all the problems.
3: Yeah. Well, that leads to something that I really wanted to spend some time on, and that is helping those. A lot of those tuning in are probably going to have loved ones that maybe they've been dealing with this already, or maybe there are some signs there and they're wondering. So what should we be watching for? Give us some tips as loved ones of those who might be struggling. What to watch for and things?
4: Yeah. So, I mean, some of the biggest things to look for are people who are isolating, spending a lot of time by themselves, or pulling away. a disruption to their eating or their sleep, whether they're eating too much, not eating enough, sleeping too much, not sleeping enough. Looking at the way that they are paying attention to how they talk to themselves, we call that self-talk. If it's really negative or down, just finding ways to interrupt and help them in that. At the end of the day, people like me, we're experts at hiding it. We don't want to burden people with it. It actually can feel quite embarrassing. I think, especially for a lot of men, at least for me, it feels like weakness. You know, a lot of the messages we get online is, oh, you're so weak and, you know, you can't even handle this. But, you know, would we say that to somebody with cancer? Absolutely not. You know, it's like, it's not just something in your head. It is medical. I'm just going to keep repeating that because it took me so long to accept that it is the fact that part of your brain gets sick. And so part of that journey is building a team of people can help you. And so if you've never talked to anybody, one of the best places to start is just a primary care doctor at your regular physical. They'll give you a 5 to 7 question screener right there. They can be a great place to start. I've done a lot of talk therapy in my life. Part of that is tricky to find the right person that you feel comfortable opening up with. Especially in rural areas, it can be hard to find someone that you fit with, but there's lots of people who offer services online. I know a lot of people are opposed to talk therapy, and I was too for a long time. It's not fun. It's very challenging to look at those parts of your brain that are sad or angry or hurt. But getting those things out really does help, and those people can help you get some of the skills that you need to find your way through, whether you're suicidal or not. I think, you know, therapy can help everyone. But for those of us struggling with suicide, you know, suicide at its most basic level is just when someone's pain is higher than their ability to cope. That's it. They don't have the coping skills yet to get through whatever they're experiencing. They're having really big emotions, and they don't have ways to work through that. And that was me for a very long time. And I still have tough days, even in my 30s now. It's not like life is perfect, but it's a lot better. And I have things in place that when I start to feel myself slipping, you know, what are the tools or who are the people on my team that can help me, that I can reach out to. And now we all have a much better understanding, and I have a much easier time kind of navigating those highs and lows, because I've been more open and because I've been willing to try new things that might help me feel better.
3: Yeah. Having done, a fair amount of research into some of this as far as the therapy aspect of it, I have found that even in rural areas, you can find people who come at this from a Christian perspective, a biblical worldview as well. And, you know, maybe you'll have to meet online. It might be difficult to find somebody in person, but, you know, in our day and age, online works pretty well. Can't give the hug, obviously, but it works pretty well for the therapy. So just want to point that out. Don't be afraid of looking for someone who you can talk to that, again, comes at it from a biblical perspective. One other really quick thing here, maybe we'll dive into this more in the final couple of segments, is we've got a couple minutes left yet in this one, but let's talk about medicine a little bit, because we've said that there's a medical component, obviously, to this, and so sometimes medicines are necessary.
4: Absolutely. I've had a long struggle accepting that sometimes my brain needs a little medication. In fact, the first time that I took a pill for my mental health, I sat on my kitchen floor and I just cried for a while. It just felt like such a failure. So if anybody listening can identify with that, absolutely can be part of it. And mental health medications, they're not easy. There's no just perfect answer. They do have a blood test now that you can get that might help give some answers. And it will share what kind of mental health medication might be best for you, depending on, you know, just kind of your chemistry and your makeup. So that has been a really great breakthrough. If you're worried about trying mental health medications, or if you've struggled to find something. But there's also a ton of things you can do besides medication. I think sometimes when you go to the doctor, again, it's kind of like we talked about with the spiritual. It's like when you go to a church and you share you're struggling with mental health, well, the tool that they have is the Bible and the Word of God. And so that's probably the advice you're going to get first, because that's what they're used to. That's what they're good at. And if you go to the doctor, they might suggest medication first, probably some talk therapy. And those things absolutely can help. But there's a combination of things outside of that that also can help too. So my biggest piece of advice for anybody listening or thinking about this is just stay open. Just do whatever you can. Don't let your brain talk in absolute phrases like, oh, nothing will ever help. This will never get better. I'll never try that. I'll never do talk therapy. It'll never work for me. Your brain there is keeping you from getting the help that you need. And so I would just really encourage people to interject those thoughts either with yet or but. It's like, yeah, I don't feel better yet, but I'm going to try one thing to feel better. Oh, I actually think talk therapy is a big scam, but it has helped a lot of people, and maybe I'll try 3 sessions and see if it does help, or see if I can find someone who helps. So our brains, especially a depressed or a sick brain, loves to shut us off from that ability to get help. It loves to keep us trapped in darkness. You know, the Bible says the enemy came to kill, steal, and destroy. And I think mental health sometimes feels like that too. And so what are the ways we can do to just let a little bit of light into that darkness? You know, just one little step. Maybe that's one doctor's appointment or one therapy appointment, or just saving this podcast and listening to it once a week for some encouragement. But just finding those little pieces to stop your brain from keeping you from living that beautiful, full, recklessly alive life that you were meant to live.
3: 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Thank you so much, Sam. 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
13: Do the the mistakes of your past still haunt you in the present? 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From God, I Need Some Answers, here's David to introduce his message, How Can I Be Truly Forgiven?
14: Well, from Psalm 32 and Psalm 51, we enter into the episode of David and his sin and how he sought forgiveness and what happened before and after that took place. During these days, we've been focusing on the Psalms, and we have taught many of them during these past days here on the radio. But I'd like to suggest to you that in a world that can often feel barren and uncertain and lonely, you need to go back to the Psalms and find the roadmap to step into biblical and true flourishing. So we've written this book called Five Psalms for a Flourishing Life, and it features Psalm 1, Psalm 23, Psalm 46, Psalm 91, and Psalm 103. And it is timeless truth found within these Psalms that can lead you into a life that is connected to God, the one who can transform your wilderness experience and give you peace. I'd love to give you this 236-page hardback book. I'll send it to you when you reciprocate and help us with the cost of Turning Point. Here's how this works. During the month, we select a very special resource, and when you send a gift of any size and ask for it, we send this resource to you to encourage you to say thank you in a tangible way and to add value to your Christian experience. This is one of the coolest things we've ever done. This beautiful book is full of truth and help, and it's beautifully designed. You will love having this book in your home, on your coffee table, where others can see it, and it will cause many questions and open up many discussions. I hope you'll give us the chance of sending you this book when you send your gift today. Well, here's part one of How Can I Be Truly Forgiven?
15: Her name was Catherine Ann Powers, a 1960s student who was described as armed and very dangerous. Catherine had driven the car in a deadly 1970 bank robbery in Boston, and one of her accomplices had killed a policeman, a hero cop, the father of nine children. And for 23 years, Catherine Powers hid her past, changing her name, changing cities whenever she felt threatened, deliberately never driving faster than the speed limit, losing contact with her parents and six brothers and sisters. And at 44, after 23 years of running, she was consumed by guilt and desperately tired. And after months of therapy, she had come to understand that she suffered from chronic depression. In a prepared statement, she explained that she was ready to face whatever consequences the legal system would impose on her. She took her first steps toward reconciling her past and her present when she met therapist Linda Carroll in May of 1992. She wept at a class that Carroll gave on depression at a local hospital. In subsequent private sessions, Power described her symptoms, listen carefully, waves and waves of almost unbearable sadness, each one stronger than the one before. Carroll, who spoke to the Corvallis Gazette Times as Power would try to fight back with intense work and exercise and even prayer. But nothing seemed to help. And after many sessions, Carroll says Power realized that her emotional difficulties would never end until she came clean and gave herself up as a fugitive. For 23 years, she fooled the FBI and every law officer in America. She moved from place to place and never got caught. But she couldn't escape the sense of guilt and shame that filled her own heart. And so one day, knowing she would have to spend the next 10 years in prison, she came forward and said, I did it. I'm the one. And now she confesses to the fact that she is learning to live with openness and truth. and no longer experiencing life with a distorted lens. She agrees that even prison is better than the prison she's been living in. We don't know very much about it, and we don't talk about it nearly as much as we should, but guilt is a pretty powerful force. And today I want to tell you about a man who lived in the Old Testament times, who experienced a very similar situation. It didn't take him 23 years to come clean, but for one long year he tried to cover up what he had done, and it ate his lunch. In fact, in the scripture there are two passages that tell the story of David, Psalm 32 and Psalm 51. David was very much like Powers in this regard. He had a much different life before the crisis which plunged him into difficulty. In fact, as you know, David had walked with God for many years. It was widely known that he was the sweet singer of Israel. He had gained a reputation as an incredible prophet, a man who understood the deep things of God. He had been the longtime spiritual leader of his people. And then suddenly, in his midlife, he was plunged into a terrible double sin that almost rendered him useless to himself and to God. You remember the account. He was on his palace roof one day when he should have been off to war with his troops. And as he was walking on the palace roof, he looked out into the courtyard next to him and he saw a beautiful woman bathing herself. His passion was aroused and he sent over messengers and ordered her to be brought to the palace. He committed adultery with her and realized now that he was in big trouble. Her husband was a soldier in David's army. He was away fighting for the king. When David found out that through this one-night stand with Bathsheba, she had become pregnant, he panicked and tried to begin to cover up his sin. He ordered, first of all, Uriah, Bathsheba's husband, home from battle. His plan, his ingenious plan was, if I can get Uriah to go and spend a night with Bathsheba, no one will ever know that this is my child. They will think it's Uriah's child. So when Uriah came home from the battle, David said, why don't you go down and spend a night with your wife? He sent home a bottle of wine and some nice food, and he said, just spend a wonderful night at home. Well, Uriah was more honorable than David. And Uriah said, it isn't good that I should do that. My fellow soldiers are out fighting the king's battle. It isn't right that I should be home enjoying a night with my wife. And so Uriah slept on the steps of the palace, and when David awoke the next day, he realized that plan one to cover his sin had failed. Uriah went back to battle, and David's mind continued to turn. If I don't deal with this problem, he thought, it will soon be news throughout the kingdom, and I will be discredited. So he trusted his faithful general, Joab, and he told Joab to send Uriah to the hottest point of the battle so that he would surely be killed. In fact, he said, Joab, what you do is this. You put him at the point of the triangle. You thrust out into battle, and when the battle waxes hot, tell the rest of the soldiers to retreat and leave him there all alone. This time the plan worked. Uriah was killed, and David thought he was home free. When you read Psalm 32 and Psalm 51, a year has passed since this event. And of course, David, being the most powerful man in the world at that time, probably thought if anybody could handle a cover-up, he could. The mourning for Uriah passed, and everybody gave lip service to the tragic death of this valiant soldier. As soon as the mourning period was over, Bathsheba moved into the palace with David and became his wife. The child of David's passion was born, and as we read Psalm 32 and Psalm 51, is now about 3 months old. It is quite probable that the 12 months during which this whole thing had been covered up passed with little discussion of David's crimes. But there were a few people who knew. David knew. Bathsheba knew. And Joab, his general, knew. Oh yes, there's one other person who knew. 2 Samuel 11:27 says, the thing that David had done displeased the Lord. So the Lord knew. And what we see happening as we read these Psalms is a very good case study of what you do with guilt and what you do with sin and how you deal with it in your life. First of all, you have to understand that just like Catherine Power, David was going through intense emotional upheaval in his life. There was real conviction in his heart. The history book does not tell us his heart condition during the 12 months that passed, but David himself tells us. For in Psalm 32, he reminds us of what he was experiencing. He speaks of the anguish of his soul. He speaks of his silence. He speaks how troubled he was in verse 3. He talks about how he was caught up in intensity in his own inward spirit. In verses 3 and 4 of Psalm 32, he talks about his suffering. He says his bones waxed old through his roaring all the day long. Physiologically, the guilt had begun to move out into David's being and plague him. Even as Catherine Powers said, waves and waves of depression came one right after the other, and I could hardly stand them. For a year, he tried to live with his bad conscience. But as the story records, something happened during David's period of sickness and sorrow and anguish over what he had done. And that is that the Lord sent somebody to help him. Now, David didn't know at the time this happened that this was help, but indeed it was. For he moved from his period of conviction to a time of confrontation. And the record is in 2 Samuel 12. Let me read it to you. In 2 Samuel 12, we read, beginning at verse 1, "And the Lord sent Nathan to David." Who is Nathan? He's the preacher. He's the prophet. "And he came to David and he said to him," he's going to tell him a story now. "You're the preacher and God says to you, go confront the most powerful man in the world. How are you going to do this?" Well, I kind of get into Nathan a little bit. He says, "I'm not going to do this directly. I think I'll tell him a story." So Nathan comes up with a story. It's the right brain, left brain thing, you know. He wants David to really hear this. And this is the story, and watch this. "There were two men in one city, one rich and the other poor. And the rich man had exceedingly many flocks and herds, and the poor man had nothing except one little ewe lamb which he had bought and nourished, and it grew up together with him and with his children. It ate of his own food and drank from its own cup and lay in his bosom, and it was like a daughter to him. And a traveler came to the rich man, who refused to take from his own flock and from his own herd to prepare one for the wayfaring man who had come to him, but he took the poor man's lamb and prepared it for the man who had come to him." Do you get the story? Do you need to know who the people are? Who is the little lamb? That's Bathsheba. Who is the poor man? That's Uriah. Who is the man with all that you could offer and have that wouldn't spare his own? That's David. And when David heard the parable, he hadn't put two and two together. And the scripture says that David's anger was greatly aroused against this preacher. And he said to Nathan, "As the Lord lives, the man who has done this thing shall surely die. And he shall restore fourfold for the lamb because he did this thing and because he had no pity." When David heard this, he was hot. He said, "I've never heard anything that made me so angry. Whoever did this, he will die and he will give back four times what he took." Now picture this. If I'm the preacher, I realize this is where I have to pull the trigger. And I'm nervous. Nathan's going to make the application, and the scripture says, and I picture it, he took his long, bony, prophetic finger and stuck it in David's nose, and he said, read the text, "You are the man. You're the one I'm talking about." Wow. You talk about a confrontation. And let me just stop for a moment and say, I know that some of you come to church and you would prefer that we never say anything about sin, and you would like it if we never talk about anything that's negative or anything that might upset you a little bit, but let me just remind you, God sent the prophet to David. David didn't ask for him. God sent him to David because the prophet was to have a very important ministry in David's life. He was to help David face up to what he had done. And I don't know this for sure, but if I have to give you my guess as to what David's feeling at this moment when Nathan says, "Thou art the man," along with the overwhelming anguish of knowing now that he has been found out, I have to believe that David also feels a sense of incredible relief. Finally, it's out. I've talked to numerous people who've been through experiences similar to this, in terms of morality,
16: And they've covered up over a long period of time, and when finally the story is told, that's what they've said to me. I was overwhelmed that it was known, but I'll tell you the truth, I was glad it was out. I didn't have to live that way anymore. The confrontation. Could I just say to you men and women that usually there's no change without a confrontation? Somewhere along the way, there's going to be somebody that will come and help us to face up to what's wrong in our life. And we will either hear it or we will close our ears to it. If David had pushed Nathan away, David had the power to take Nathan's life if he chose. He could have made him another casualty. But David heard the voice of God, and it was the first step back. And I want you to note that, because the next thing that happened after the confrontation was a confession. And the confession is written for us in David's journal. In fact, if you turn to the Psalms in your Bible and you see the superscription over Psalm 51, you will know that I am telling you the truth when I say this is what David said when he prayed to God at this moment. For the superscription over Psalm 51 in my Bible says this: to the chief musician, a psalm of David when Nathan the prophet went to him after he had gone in to Bathsheba. Interestingly enough, Charles Haddon Spurgeon says that during that whole year, David probably never wrote anything. He couldn't write anything because he was out of fellowship with God. He didn't have any song in his heart. His joy was gone. But immediately after the confrontation, David once again took up his pen and started to make some notations in his journal. And he pens for us in Psalm 51 his own words as he comes back to God. How do you pray? How do you pray when you've been found out? How do you pray when your sin is so overwhelming that, like Catherine Powers, you just can't stand it anymore and you've got to get it out in the open? Well, let me tell you two things about David's confession. First of all, it was genuine. It was genuine. You say, well, Pastor Jeremiah, isn't all confession genuine? Not really. I read about a guy who wrote to the Bureau of Internal Revenue, and the letter said, I haven't been able to sleep because last year when I filed my income tax report, I deliberately misrepresented my income. I'm enclosing a check for $150, and if I still can't sleep, I'll send you the rest. Now, that's the way a lot of people confess. Do you know folks like that? Confession for a lot of folks is just telling people what you discover they already know. In fact, in our schools, and I can say this from the high school, junior high, all the way through the college, one of the things we learn when we deal with the problems young people face is that a lot of times kids will come clean when they know you already know what they did. But they won't tell you any more than they think you know. So sometimes you think you got this whole deal wrapped up, and after it's all over, you found out they didn't come clean at all. There's a whole bunch of more stuff you should have known. Confession can be dishonest and ungenuine. Did you know that? But I want to tell you something. When David confessed, his confession was genuine. You say, how do you know that? Look into the Bible with me and notice what he said about what he did. Verse 1, he calls it transgression, which is rebellion. Verse 2, he calls it iniquity, which is perversion, distortion, acting unjustly, dealing crookedly. Verse 2, he calls it sin, which means to miss the mark. And verse 4, he calls it evil, which is a vile thing which deserves condemnation. The Hebrew words are much more graphic than our words. What David said was, God, I want to tell you that I know what I did, and what I did was really bad. There was no candy coating of his transgression. If you go back in Psalm 32 and verse 5, you see what David said about this prayer after he had written it. He says, I acknowledged my sin to you, and my iniquity I have not hidden. I said, I will confess my transgression to the Lord, and you forgave the iniquity of my sin. In Psalm 51:17, we are told that the Lord honors a broken and a contrite heart. His confession was genuine. He recognized that what he did was wrong. One of the things that keeps many of us from ever knowing renewed joy and in fellowship with God, knowing what it means to have the burden lifted, is we're always trying to make our sin look better. We're always trying to put it in better terms. We're always trying to couch it in ways so that we don't feel so badly about it. The only way you can ever get any relief from sin is to confess. And you know what the word means? Amalageo in the Greek language means to say the same thing. It's to look at your sin and to say the same thing about it that God would say. to acknowledge you're wrong. You say, well, Pastor Jeremiah, that's so painful and that's so hard. But it's the only way back. It's where you start, through genuine confession. Notice, secondly, it was not only genuine, it was God-centered. David said, against thee, God, and thee only have I sinned. Now, it's not that he does not understand that others have been affected. David hasn't suddenly lost his knowledge of what happened. He knows Bathsheba has been hurt in this, her purity taken away. He knows that Uriah is in the ground, dead because of what happened. He realizes that Joab has been complicated in his own integrity because of what he has done. He knows what's happened to him, but David said, Lord, it's against you and you only that I have sinned. David now sees that ultimately his sin is an insult and an injury to God. It is God's love that has been wounded. It is the God of grace against whom he has sinned. And when a person takes that attitude, that God's forgiveness is reckoned by his grace and his mercy, and that sin is a sin against God first of all, he has taken a major step on his way back. Unfortunately, our concept of the holiness of God has been so eroded through our easy believism in this day that people almost feel like that's the secondary problem. In fact, let me ask you this question. You do something big time and it involves other people, and I give you the option today. Either confess it to the person you did it to or confess it to God. Which would you take? Easy. Confess it to God. I mean, you can do that in a quiet little prayer and nobody knows. But if you understood who God was, you wouldn't feel that way. You say, what are you talking about? What I'm talking about is we are all into worship, and thank God that we are. I love to worship. But sometimes, if we're not careful, we can get so caught up in the mechanics of worship that we forget who it is that we're worshiping. Who God is. His attributes, his love, his faithfulness, his goodness, his holiness, his righteousness. The worship is secondary to the object of our worship, and David understood that. So when he confessed, he said, Lord, I know that this is basically an offense against you. Well, when he confessed, something great happened. And let me hold out this hope for all of us today. Nothing we have ever done. David, he did the biggies. Adultery, murder, cover up. And yet I want to tell you something. David took the route back. His conviction promoted a confrontation which brought out of him a confession. And now we're going to see the cleansing that takes place in his life. The same intensity of words that David uses to talk about his sin, he now uses to describe the forgiveness. And I want you to notice these as you look at Psalm 51. He says, first of all, that he wants his sin to be blotted out. Then he said, God, I want you to wash away my sin. He sees his sin as a stain upon his soul. He says, God, take your precious blood and just wash all this sin away. And then he says, Lord, I want you to cleanse me, verse 2. And the technical term that he uses in verse 2 is the term for the cleansing of a leper. And it's the term that was used to declare that a leper had been cleansed. He said, God, take away the leprosy of my soul. And then notice down in verse 7, he prays that he would be purged with hyssop. And when he says that, he uses this term. He says, purge me with hyssop and I shall be unsinned. He said, God, unsin me.
14: What a great thought. To be unsinned, to be forgiven means to be unsinned. We'll have more on this incredible subject tomorrow here on Turning Point. I hope you'll join us then as we continue our discussion of how to be truly forgiven. 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
8: 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Today on Pathway to Victory, Dr. Robert Jeffress urges us to engage in spiritual training before the crisis hits. But first, let's take a moment to hear some important ministry updates.
6: Thanks, David, and welcome again to Pathway to Victory. Before we begin today's message, let me ask you something. Do you remember those fire drills we did in grade school? The alarm would sound, and within minutes, students and teachers would file out of the building and toward safety. Well, fire drills provide the perfect analogy for spiritual survival. You see, when life gets crazy and the real fires are ignited, well-trained Christians know exactly how to run for safety. They're ready. See, here's the hard truth about spiritual warfare. You don't get to choose when the battle begins. And too many Christians find themselves completely overwhelmed. Why? Because they never trained. My book, Courageous, is your training manual. It gives you 10 biblical strategies to build the kind of faith that holds up under fire. The book is my gift to you when you become a new Pathway partner or make a generous one-time donation to Pathway to Victory. In fact, when you respond today,

0: was the sensation they had never experienced before. The automatic pilot started pointing the nose of the aircraft down. The pilot struggled with it to bring it back up. No matter how hard they tried, the nose kept pointing down on this 737 aircraft. They searched frantically through the flight manual to try to find what they were supposed to do in that situation. But while they were searching the flight manual, the plane crashed, killing all 189 people aboard. If you wait until a crisis hits your life to decide to be trained for it, you've waited too long. You know, we have a good illustration of that in the character we looked at last week, Joseph. Remember what happened when Joseph found himself being assaulted with temptation? Mrs. Potiphar grabbed him by the shoulder and said, "Lie with me." Literally in Hebrew, "Have sex with me." Just imagine Joseph had said, "Mrs. Potiphar, would you wait just a moment? There is a verse somewhere. I know, I remember it's somewhere on what to do when the boss's wife makes a move on you. But I can't find it. If you'll hold on." No. He would have been spiritual roadkill if he had waited until that happened. He had committed God's word to memory ahead of time and knew exactly how to use it. We need to do that as well. The Bible is our training manual for how to act righteously. Let me talk for just a moment about the benefits of the training that comes from God's word. What is it that God's word does for us? Psalm 119 is a beautiful chapter, the longest chapter in the Bible, and it details the benefits of God's word in our life. I want you to notice three of them. First of all, God's word provides wise counsel throughout life. In Psalm 119, verse 105, God says, "Your word is a lamp to my feet and a light to my path." That is the beauty of the direction that comes from God's word. Secondly, God's word is a faithful friend during difficult days. Look at Psalm 119, verses 92 to 93. "If thy law had not been my delight, then I would have perished in my affliction. I will never forget thy precepts, for by them thou hast revived me." No matter where you are or what situation you're facing, God's word is a faithful friend during times of affliction. Thirdly, God's word serves as a sure defense against temptation. It's the best defense we have against temptation. Remember David's words in Psalm 119:11, "Thy word have I treasured in my heart that I might not sin against God." You say, well, how is it that the Bible is a defense against temptation? Exactly how does that work? You know, we have a great illustration of that in the Bible through the life of Jesus himself. We're talking about survival tips. Jesus was in the wilderness going through his own survival experience for 40 days and nights after his baptism. How did he resist the temptation of Satan? Turn over to Luke chapter 4 for just a moment. Luke chapter 4. He had just been baptized, had a spiritual high moment in his life in the Jordan River. The clouds parted and the Lord himself, God, Jehovah, said, "This is my beloved son in whom I am well pleased." And then, notice what happens. Luke 4 says, "And then the Spirit led him in the wilderness, and he was tempted by Satan." Satan was hoping that these temptations would break Jesus and disqualify him as the Messiah. Now, we've been through these temptations before. Let me just remind you of them briefly without dwelling on them. The first temptation was an appeal to Jesus' physical appetites. After 40 days of not eating, he was hungry. Satan came and said to him, "If you are the Son of God, tell this stone to become bread." There was nothing that was wrong with eating. That's part of God's plan. But the temptation was to act apart from God, and Jesus would have none of it. He said, quoting from Deuteronomy 8:3, "Man shall not live by bread alone, but on every word that proceeds out of the mouth of God." So Satan came with a second temptation, an appeal to power. He said to him, Come up here with me on this mountaintop and let me show you the kingdoms of this world. They will all belong to you if you will simply bow down and worship me. Interestingly, the kingdoms of the world already belonged to Jesus. He had temporarily relinquished it while he was on earth, but he would one day be the King of Kings, to whom everyone would bow and confess that he is Lord over all. But this was a temptation to ignore God's timing for that, to have it now instead of later. Just worship me now and you can have it all. Jesus quoted from Deuteronomy 6:13, as it is written, you shall worship the Lord your God and serve him only. Finally, the third temptation, an appeal to glory. Remember in verse 9, he takes Jesus to the pinnacle of the temple and says, just jump down from here and the angels will take care of you. And he actually quotes scripture. Did you know Satan knows scripture? He quoted Psalm 91, for he will give his angels charge concerning you to guard you, and on their hands they will bear you up lest you strike your foot against a stone. What he was basically saying is, Jesus, you don't have to go to the cross. If you want everybody to worship you as Lord right now, just prove that you are the Son of God and you can escape the cross. And he quoted scripture to supposedly back up that claim. But Jesus quoted from Deuteronomy 6:16 that says, you shall not put the Lord your God to the test. And after that final unsuccessful try, Luke says that the devil left. He departed until a more opportune time arose. How did Jesus repel the temptation of Satan? He did it. Notice each of the three times.
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3: Good evening and welcome to Principal Park. The Iowa Cubs, AAA affiliate of the Chicago Cubs, are back home in Des Moines after a tough road trip to Nashville, taking on the Memphis Redbirds, the AAA affiliate of the St. Louis Cardinals tonight in Game 1 of a six-game series. Welcome into the Yuengling pregame show. Flight by Yuengling is the next generation of light beer, crisp, clean, and brewed for people who want flavor without the extra calories. Well, the iCubs coming off of a series in Nashville in which they were swept. They lost all six games, including two of them in walk-off fashion. They are 18-26. They have lost seven straight overall. Meanwhile, Memphis 27-18 this year. They are still in first place by a game over two teams, Louisville and Nashville, actually three teams, Louisville, Nashville, and Gwinnett in the International League standings. All of those top teams are from the Western Division, and it should be a fun finish here with about 30 games to go until the end of the first half and a playoff team being crowned. Well, we've got a lot to cover on the pregame show. We'll talk to Nick Lovello with our Amish House Furniture pregame interview. The iCubs bench coach will talk about what went wrong in Nashville, what needs to go right this week, as well as Pedro Ramirez and a couple of other items, including the starting pitching this weekend, which was fantastic, despite the iCubs being able to turn that into victories. But first and foremost, we will get a look at our starting pitching matchup here in game number one. 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Good time start when you visit their tap room and brewery along Gray's Lake at 1235 Thomas Beck Road before or after a game, or order one of their craft beers in any of dozens of local establishments, including Principal Park. First, for the Iowa Cubs, it's right-hander Connor Nolan. Nolan 2-3 with a 6.63 earned run average. Nolan, the product of the University of Arkansas, 26 years old. He pitched pretty well last week in Nashville, five innings, three runs allowed on six hits. He walked two and struck out two. Unfortunately, Nolan taking the loss in that outing. Overall this year, 2-3 with a 6.63 ERA. As I mentioned, he has made eight starts in 36 and two-thirds innings, 22 strikeouts, and 19 walks. He has allowed about one hit per inning. Meanwhile, this is a Memphis team with a pretty darn good pitching staff, a bunch of lefties in the rotation, and today the iCubs see one of them in 24-year-old Bryson Motz. Motz was the Cardinals' minor league pitcher of the year last season and off to a good start this year for Memphis. Motz is 0-2 with a 2.97 ERA in 8 games. In 36 and a third innings, he's allowed just 12 earned runs on 27 hits with 38 strikeouts and 22 walks. Last week against Jacksonville, in a 9-1 loss for the Redbirds, he pitched well, allowed 2 runs over 6 innings. He did take the loss, scattering 6 hits. He struck out 7 and walked a pair. So even though the team didn't fare well, Motz pitched well and will give the iCubs plenty to handle in game number 1 of this series tonight. Our starting pitching matchup brought to you by Confluence Brewing Company. 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Confluence opens their tap room at 2 o'clock on Wednesdays for fans to enjoy after beginning their afternoon with an Iowa Cubs game. We'll take a break. When we come back, a look at Sunday's series finale, a really difficult way to end that road trip. We already mentioned the iCubs got swept, but the way they lost on Sunday, yet another heartbreaker. We'll also have the check of the Wellaby starting lineups and, of course, the Amish House Furniture pregame interview later on with Nick Lovello. This is the iCubs pregame show brought to you by Yuengling on the iCubs Radio Network.
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3: Welcome back to the Iowa Cubs pregame show. 6:38 p.m. Our start today as the iCubs take on the visiting Memphis Redbirds for the first time since 2024. The last game played between these two teams in 2024 on September 1st. It's been a long time since this Cubs-Cardinals rivalry at the AAA level. Take you back to the series finale in another rivalry featuring an NL Central team. That was the Nashville Sounds, a Brewers affiliate. Again, the iCubs were just trying to salvage one game in the set. After a scoreless first inning, the iCubs got off to a good start, scoring a run in the top of the second. James Triantos singled off of Tyson Harden, who was making his AAA debut, stole second, and went to third on a throwing error by the catcher Jefferson Carroll. He would score on Scott Kingery's sacrifice fly, and the iCubs had a 1-0 lead. And that was enough for the length of Paul Campbell's outing, the starter for the iCubs, who had come in having struggled over the last four or five appearances, was great. 5 scoreless innings, just 2 hits allowed. He struck out 4. And after his outing ended, the iCubs still up 1-0. Corbin Martin followed him out of the bullpen. He gave up a game-tying solo home run to Jett Williams, who had a big week against the iCubs. Williams hit over 300 with 2 home runs and 5 RBI. That one tied the game, but the iCubs moved right back in front in the top of the seventh after Triantos singled and stole second again. Scott Kingery doubled him home with a line drive down the left field line, and the iCubs had a 2-1 lead. They added a big insurance run, it felt like, in the top of the ninth. This time it was Triantos driving in the run after Justin Dean pinch ran for B.J. Murray, who was hit by a pitch. Dean stole second and scored on that Triantos base hit. But in the bottom of the ninth, the iCubs, with a 2-run lead, could not hold on. Gabe Klobosits came into the game, walked the first 2 batters, then gave up a single to load the bases to Luis Lara. He walked another with Brock Wilkin at the plate, and that made it a 1-run game. After a strikeout of Tyler Black, Jefferson Carroll hit a sacrifice fly deep down the right field line. That tied the game, and with 2 outs and a runner on third, Eddie's Leonard, the DH, drove in the winning run. And the iCubs lost a 7th consecutive game, all 6 of them in Nashville last week, part of that streak. 4-3 was the final score, the second walk-off loss for the iCubs in that series. All right, let's look at our lineups tonight for Game 1 against Memphis. Since 1929, Wellaby has provided insurance solutions to help people protect their health and financial well-being. Learn how you can be well by preparing for tomorrow and living better today at Wellaby.com. We will start with the visiting Memphis Redbirds, the AAA affiliate of the St. Louis Cardinals. They come in 27-18 on the season, and they are managed in his eighth year by Ben Johnson. Leading off and playing second base is Brian Torres. Joshua Baez, the center fielder, will bat second. Lars Nootbaar begins a rehab assignment. He is the DH batting third. Doing the catching and hitting fourth, Jimmy Crooks. Blaze Jordan is at third base. He bats fifth. Veteran first baseman Bly Madris will bat sixth. The former Iowa Cub Nelson Velasquez is in left field batting seventh. Hitting eighth in right field, Colton Ledbetter. And Brody Moore is the shortstop. Moore is batting ninth. On the mound for Memphis, left-hander Bryson Motz, the 24-year-old, is 0-2 with a .297 earned run average this season. Again, the starters for Memphis, Torres, Baez, and Nootbaar, Crooks, Jordan, and Madris, Velasquez, Ledbetter, and Moore, with a left-hander Bryson Motz on the hill. Now for the Iowa Cubs, managed by Marty Peavy. By the way, Marty feeling better and was able to join the team back here in Des Moines after missing Sunday's game. He's in his 14th year. The iCubs are 18-26 on the season. And again, they're trying to snap a seven-game skid. Leading off today is the designated hitter, B.J. Murray. Jonathan Long will bat second. He plays first base. And in right field hitting third, it's Kevin Alcantara. Cleanup hitter at second base, James Triantos. The shortstop, Owen Miller, is batting fifth. Designated hitter tonight, Chaz McCormick, bats sixth. Hitting seventh in center field, Justin Dean. Christian Bethencourt does the catching. He bats eighth. And in second base, batting ninth, it's Scott Kingery. On the mound for the iCubs, righty Connor Nolan, the 26-year-old. Two wins, three losses, and a 6.63 earned run average. Again, for Iowa, it's Murray, Long, Alcantara, Triantos, Miller, McCormick, Dean, Bethencourt, Kingery, and the right-hander Connor Noland on the mound. The iCubs dealing with some players who are feeling a little bit under the weather today. That's the reason that Pedro Ramirez is not in the lineup here in game number one. Tom Fornarola is the home plate umpire. Steven Rios at first, and Robert Ginther III is the umpire at third. Those are tonight's starting lineups brought to you by Wellaby. Do more, worry less, and make every day better. Well, before we reach our next break here on the pregame show, we take a look at the out-of-town scoreboard. Almost everybody underway in the International League. This afternoon, Omaha beat St. Paul 5-3. Nashville won another game. They've won eight in a row. They beat Durham 6-5 on the road. Indianapolis and Toledo are being delayed by rain right now. Mid-5, Syracuse leads Buffalo 6-5. Scranton-Wilkes-Barre has a 2-1 lead over Lehigh Valley in the fifth. In the fourth, Charlotte up 2-0 at Gwinnett. Worcester an early 1-0 lead in the second at home against Rochester. Louisville and Columbus are scoreless in the second, as are Norfolk and Jacksonville. And again, Indianapolis-Toledo delayed by weather. In the Arizona Complex League, the ACL Cubs play at 8 o'clock tonight. They are 4-8, taking on the 7-4 Diamondbacks. Meanwhile, single-A Myrtle Beach at Kannapolis to begin that series on the road. They are a game under 500 and scoreless in the middle of inning number three. Pierce Coppola has three strikeouts over two scoreless innings so far. Red-hot High A South Bend, now 20-15 on the year. They are scoreless at West Michigan right now in the top half of inning number two. Nazir Mule starting that game for South Bend. Double-A Knoxville hosting Montgomery. Montgomery with an early 1-0 lead in the top of the second inning. Smokies have Yenri Rojas making the start. And the Cubs and Brewers continue their big matchup atop the NL Central in about 10 minutes. Same start time as us, more or less. It's Jacob Mizorowski for the Brewers and Ben Brown for the Chicago Cubs. That's your Mercy One out-of-town scoreboard today. We'll take a quick break. When we come back, we'll hear from the bench coach of the Iowa Cubs, Nick Lovello. Joins us in the Amish House Furniture pregame interview next when the iCubs pregame show brought to you by Yingling rolls on.
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0: Welcome back to the Iowa Cubs pregame show. The iCubs open up a six-game homestand against the Memphis Redbirds tonight at 6:38. It's time now for our Amish House Furniture pregame interview, brought to you by Amish House Furniture in Urbandale. They feature many styles, but just like the big leagues, only one standard of excellence. We're joined today by Iowa Cubs bench coach Nick Lovello. Nick, let's start with a quick look back at last week. It's probably not a week that you want to spend a long time rehashing, but you get in these situations sometimes when you're in baseball long enough where maybe you don't feel like the final score reflects the way you played. Things happen at the end of a game. But how do you break out of that? Is it just, hey, let's have a good game and go get a win, and it kind of turns things around? Or what is the mindset when you come off of a series like that?
1: Yeah, tough week last week. There's no doubt about it. Peeve and I were talking about it earlier, and we had the lead in five of the six games. So we're in it. We're playing well for spurts of the games, but we just didn't play a complete game from innings 1 through 9. So that's the message, is just we got to play a complete game. We got to start well. We got to play the middle innings well. And we got to find a way to finish games as well. And, I was proud of the way that the guys played. They battled. They fought hard. We just came up short. And baseball's like that. It's cruel to you sometimes. And last week was pretty cruel to us. And, yeah, we're excited for it to be a new week, new team at home, and hopefully have some better results.
0: As a guy who played the game and has watched a lot of baseball, what is it that makes hitting a position player so difficult? I think people from the outside look in and go, this doesn't make any sense. But there are some legit reasons why it's harder to hit a 38-mile pitch that comes from above your head. What are some of the things that make that so challenging?
1: Yeah, it's like when you're throwing that slow, which Opitz was and which their reliever was, Murray, they're throwing like 30s or 40s. It's literally like slow pitch softball, you know, and that's a completely different swing than what our guys are trained to do, because you don't see that. You don't do that, you know. The ball's moving much faster when a regular pitcher's throwing the ball, and the way that we've patterned our swings, the way we try and match plane, get on plane with that pitch is completely different than, you know, like you said, the ball's coming from pretty much over your head, and it's just dropping down the strike zone. So, you don't ever, and we don't ever practice that. That's the thing, sure. Is because it's happened so rare, and it's just not something that we really ever feel like we need to work on. And so, yeah, it's just you try and not do too much in those situations. I think guys try and get too big and try and hit the ball 450 feet instead of trying to use the whole field and stay short and just, you know, try and still be a good hitter, not to get too big with your swing.
0: You talked about in your first answer about having a chance to win all those games, and I thought the starting pitching the last 2 days in Nashville was unreal. Jordan Wicks in his final rehab start gives you exactly what he did, and he kind of looked like the Jordan Wicks we've all come to expect. And then Paul Campbell on Sunday with his best outing with the team. How encouraging is that from the starting pitchers? If they're going to give you five or six quality innings with the talent you have in the lineup, you've got to feel like you have a good chance each day.
1: Yeah, absolutely. I mean, pitching sets the tone in so many ways. You look at the best teams in the league, they usually have a great pitching staff as a whole, and specifically they usually have starters that go out and do exactly what those two guys did. Give us five, six innings. I think Wixie went six innings. And just, you're out there on defense, they're punching guys out, they're getting weak contact, they're defense engaged, they're able to make plays behind them, and then right back in to when it's our turn to hit, get them back in the dugout and back on the offensive. And then when we do score a run, go out and get a shutdown inning, throw up a zero. That's what winning teams do, and you know, we had the last two starts have been great, and hopefully we have more of those this week.
0: Talking to Iowa Cubs bench coach Nick Lovello on the pregame show before game one against Memphis. Pedro Ramirez, what can you say about him as a player? I've heard a lot of unique answers, and Owen Miller was telling me he played with Jose Ramirez in Cleveland, and he kind of reminded him of a guy that is capable of doing those types of things. Mm-hmm. Marty has said it's hard to quantify Pedro as a player, but he's just in the middle of everything good that seems to happen for us. What do you think of working with Pedro every day that makes him so special both defensively and then at the plate?
1: Yeah, I've known Pedro since he was 17 years old and first came over to the United States from, you know, the academy and the DR, and before that he was in Venezuela. So I've known him for quite a long time now, and I think the most encouraging and exciting part about Pedro is that he keeps getting better with the levels as he goes up. you know, usually it's like guy will destroy the lower levels, and then when he gets to the higher levels, minor leagues, and then the big leagues, it's kind of the other way. Like the talent kind of catches up to him. He is like pacing the league, and in this league, and we saw it in Double A last year. Like, he's figuring out who he is as a hitter. He's learned how to drive the ball to all fields from both sides of the plate. And then you see the highlight reel plays he makes defensively. He can make those. And then he also is very sure-handed and a very, you know, plus defender at both second and third. And then the exciting part for me is being heavily involved in the base running here is seeing how well he's becoming a base stealer. You know, I think he's on pace to break his career single season stolen base record, and he's pacing our team as well. So he's someone that makes that he himself holds himself to a very high standard, and he makes everyone on the team better. And he's a great person. He's a great human being. Everyone loves him, players, coaches, fans, and he's someone that all of Chicago Cubs Nation should be really excited about.
0: Last one for you. People here in Des Moines are excited to finally see Cubs Cardinals at the AAA level again. We didn't play Memphis at all last year. On paper, doing research on them, a good team that's had a lot of success so far this season. What do you see about them on paper as you get ready for this series? I know they throw a lot of lefties, but what is it that's made them a pretty good team so far?
1: Yeah, ton of lefties in the lineup, which, you know, actually bodes well for us because we were pretty righty dominant. So good matchup there on paper. The position player group is kind of like us. There's a mixture of young, very talented players who haven't been in the big leagues yet, and then you got guys that have been in the big leagues and, you know, more experienced guys like Nelson Velasquez. I just saw they sent down Newt Barr as well. So pretty complete team in that sense. I managed against them the last 2 years, saw a bunch of these guys in Peoria, so know what they're capable of. They can swing it, and they can definitely drive the ball to all fields, and they put up good at-bats. They don't strike out much. They put the ball in play with two strikes, so we're going to have to defend well against them and make our plays. And then pitchers are going to have to, you know, attack the zone and be in the zone because they're not going to chase much and expand the zone with two strikes. So, and then, yeah, guys like I've seen Mouts before, and then Quinn Matthews was pretty electric last time we faced him. So, you know, we know what we're getting into, and like you said, it should be a fun series and competitive series.
0: Awesome. Appreciate the time, Nick. Best of luck this week.
1: Thanks, Jason.
0: It's Iowa Cubs bench coach Nick Lovello. 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
2: Ten years ago, the Chicago Cubs punctuated a historic season with a World Series title. The victory ended a drought that had tormented the team's fans for over a century. Many of the cornerstones on that championship roster roamed the field at Principal Park before arriving in Chicago. That list includes Jake Arrieta, Anthony Rizzo, Chris Bryant, Javi Baez, and Kyle Schwarber. A decade later, the Cubs once again have a

0: assembled a team that has hopes of reaching the pinnacle of the game. A new wave of prospects has made their way to Des Moines and are on the verge of becoming household names in the Windy City. There are big arms ready to torment International League hitters.
1: Wiggins deals the 0-2 pick. Struck him out swinging. Jackson Wiggins with a couple of big strikeouts. The left-hander Martin kicks his right leg, reaches back, and strikes out Max Schumann swinging to end the game. Good battle here, Neely and York. The 1-2 again. Struck him out swinging, and the Iowa Cubs pull off an improbable victory on the road.
0: And big bats aiming to punish pitches.
1: Bet on second and third, Davenport a breaking ball. Contreras skies one to left. This is deep, it is back, it is gone! Kevin Alcantara with a three-run go-ahead home run. Two from Hoppy, blasted toward left. Long run for Campbell. He will turn around and watch that ball sail out of here. Bye-bye, Ballesteros. The I-Cubs with a five spot in the seventh. Here's Jonathan Long. He turns on a pitch and pulverizes into left. His second home run of the night, and an absolute blast from Johnny Long.
0: The road to Wrigley still runs through Des Moines. It's time for Iowa Cubs baseball on the I-Cubs Broadcast Network. Let's head to the ballpark and join Jason Kemp for all today's action.
2: Welcome back to Principal Park. Just about ready to go on this chilly Tuesday evening. The temperature a lot different here than it was in Nashville last week for the Iowa Cubs. Well, the weather has changed, and the I-Cubs hoping the end result of some of these games changes as game number one of this series about to get underway. The I-Cubs losers of seven in a row. Memphis, the first place team in the International League, they had a tough week last week, going 2-4 against Jacksonville. So a matchup here of the Iowa Cubs trying to snap that long losing skid. Memphis, a game ahead of three different pursuers in the International League first half playoff chase, trying to continue to lead that group that also features Louisville, Nashville, and Gwinnett. We are ready to go. Right-hander Connor Noland on the mound, 26 years of age, making start number nine this year. Two wins, three losses, a 6.63 ERA. He has struck out 22 and walked 19 in 36 and two-thirds innings. Noland finishing his warm-up tosses, and now Brian Torres in the box to get us started. He'll bat left-handed, hitting 339 with two home runs and 16 RBI in the first pitch on the way, and it misses up and away, ball one. Get underway at 640. 56 degrees of breeze blowing out toward right field here at Principal Park. In at third is B.J. Murray as the swing by Torres, and he pops the ball a foul over to the left side and out of play into the seats, and it's 1-1. Now the I-Cubs making some defensive changes, some lineup changes, with Pedro Ramirez not feeling well today. Now the 1-1 to Torres, and this is lined right back up the middle over the head of the shortstop Miller and into center field for a base hit. And Torres keeps on swinging it. Leadoff single today for the Redbirds. Well, man on right away for Joshua Baez, the center fielder. 232 with 11 home runs and 27 runs batted in. The I-Cubs in their blue uniforms today. The gold bear on the left side of the chest. Red numbers on the back outlined in white. And the pinstriped white and blue pants. Torres leads it first. Noland out of the stretch for the first time. Delivers. And the first pitch popped up right side of the infield. Pushing toward the Memphis dugout. And that's where it'll get up and over into the seats as Jonathan Long gave it a look. Memphis in their road grays. Memphis in red, outlined in a neon yellow across the chest. Same style for the numbers on the back and solid gray pants. Infield shifted around to the pull side for Baez. Holds the bat high. Noland checks first over his right shoulder, spins and throws, and Torres is back. Brian Torres has stolen nine bases this year. Noland is a guy who's good at pitch to contact. Seen that for a number of years, and he's home and gets a sweeper past the swing of Baez 0-2. His last outing was against Nashville on the road. Took the loss, allowed 3 runs on 6 hits in 5 innings, walked 2, struck out 2. Threw 77 pitches, 45 for strikes. Ahead 0-2 on Baez. He comes home with another sweeper, and that one outside. And it's a ball and 2 strikes. And a chilly evening here. A lot of long sleeves out there for both sides. Should be 80 by the end of the series. The 1-2 and a ground ball yanked foul past the iCubs dugout third base side. Look at what Nolan did in his last outing. He threw primarily fastball sweeper. He actually threw 27 sweepers and 26 fastballs, which averaged 90 miles per hour. Mixed in 11 sinkers, 7 changeups, 6 curveballs. But again, mainly fastball sweeper. And another throw to first with Torres diving back, and that'll do it for the disengagements for Nolan in this at-bat. Overcast, and the wind pushing toward right should help left-handed hitters out. What is already a hitter's park here at Principal Park in Des Moines. 1-2 on the way again, and Baez swings and misses as Nolan strikes him out with a sweeper, and there's one gone in the first. Every strikeout by an Iowa Cubs pitcher this year, including that one from Connor Nolan, comes along with a $5 donation from Renault by Anderson to the American Cancer Society in an effort to strike out cancer. Now the first at-bat for Lars Nootbaar in Memphis this year, the rehabbing St. Louis Cardinal, who was recently with Palm Beach in single-A, steps in on the left side, swings at the first pitch. It's a line drive to center field, but underneath that is James Triantos making the catch, and on one pitch, Nootbaar makes solid contact, but is retired for out number 2. And 2 gone with Torres still at first for the catcher, Jimmy Crooks. Jonathan Long at first. Scott Kingery is at second. Owen Miller, the shortstop, with B.J. Murray at third. Justin Dean, James Triantos, and Kevin Alcantara left to right in the outfield as Crooks takes down and in with a sweeper, ball 1. Behind the plate, Christian Bethencourt. 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Whether you're cheering from the stands or relaxing at home, the right place makes all the difference. Step up to the plate with Artisan Management Group. Crooks 265, 13 long balls, 28 RBI. And on the 1-0 pitch, Nolan gets a chunk of the inside edge. And evens things at 1-1. Well, Torres singling right away in this one. But he's been stuck at first throughout the remainder of this inning so far. Nolan trying to keep it that way. After a deep breath, he throws to first again, and Torres is back. Nolan trying to continue a run of really good starting pitching for the Iowa Cubs. Paul Campbell threw 5 shutout on Sunday. As this pitch to Crooks is up and in and out of the mid of Bethencourt to the backstop, and down to second goes Torres. Pitch was upstairs from Nolan. Bethencourt reaching up, had it for a second, and it trickled out toward the backstop. So a runner in scoring position and a hitter's count. That'll be scored a wild pitch on Nolan. Couple of days before that, Jordan Wicks, 6 one-run innings in his final rehab start. Crooks with bare hands looks out at the hill. Nolan deals, and the sweeper tumbles in for a strike right at 80 miles per hour. Now it's 2-2 with 2 down. Big hole on the left side of the infield. Miller almost behind second. Murray hugging the line at third. And with 2s across the board, here comes Nolan. It's lined softly into right. Kevin Alcantara comes in, plays it out of bounds. Torres tries to score. The throw to the plate on a couple of bounces is late, and Memphis has a first-inning lead on a single by Jimmy Crooks. His 29th RBI of the season, and how big was the wild pitch on Connor Noland? It directly leads to a run. The I-Cubs will play from behind in game one of the homestand. Now, that was a good pitch, a sweeper right at the knees. And Crooks went down to get it. Alcantara charging in, decided to play it on a bounce and beat the throw. Torres did. 1-0 Memphis as Blaze Jordan comes to the plate. Big right-handed hitter. He takes outside from Nolan, ball one. If not for the wild pitch, Torres maybe makes it to third. I'm not sure he would have on that hard single to right. Crooks held by Jonathan Long at first. The 1-0 from Nolan. And that's high and tight. Ball two. The I-Cubs in this seven-game losing streak have been outscored 48-20. 28 runs. The difference between them and Columbus for the first game of that losing streak, Nashville for the last six. Swinging 2-0 and fouling it straight back was Jordan, who's sitting 299 with eight home runs and 23 RBI. And the I-Cubs, it hasn't been one thing. You know, for a good chunk of time, you were pointing to the pitching staff and saying they're giving up a bunch of home runs and a lot of runs in general. But the offense kind of let them down last week. And now Nolan behind 3-1 on Jordan with two outs. On deck is Bly Madris, the veteran first baseman. And the offense was very quiet in Nashville last week. Four runs on the weekend, three on Friday. And the pitch is downstairs. Nolan's first inning continues as he walks Jordan, and that'll move another into scoring position. The strikeouts and the walks are pretty much even for Connor Noland this year. And that's a little bit alarming. Right? 23 strikeouts, now 20 walks. Last year, he struck out 115 and walked 55. Here is the aforementioned Bly Madris with two on and two outs. Noland fires, and that's down and in, ball one. Madris, 265, five homers, 23 RBI. The I-Cubs saw him last year with Indianapolis when he was with the Pirates. Or, pardon me, in Toledo when he was with the Tigers. Here's the ball ripped down the right field line and off of the net above the tarp. Got out in front of the Nolan fastball, and it's 1-1. Not a great start here for the I-Cubs, down 1-0 in the first. Crooks at second, Jordan at first. With two down, the pitch, and that finds its way to the inside corner. Changeup from Connor Nolan gets him on top of Madris, 1-2. Center fielder Triantos shaded a bit toward right. And the infield again hooked around to the pull side for a lefty. And the 1-2 on the way. Just a little bit too tall, and it's even. Old friend Nelson Velasquez, former Cubs farmhand on deck. Nolan wants him to lead off the second. 2-2, two on, two outs. And that's in the dirt, ball three. It's a full count, and the runners will be on the move. And right now, Memphis with a couple of their slower runners on base in Crooks and Jordan. Any advantage you can get here with a head start on a 3-2 pitch will be advantageous on a base hit. Nolan has battled his command at times this year. Big pitch here early. There go the runners. The 3-2 breaking ball called strike three. And the inning is over on the second strikeout of the frame for Connor Nolan. He strikes out a pair. However, Memphis, with a run on two hits and a big wild pitch, takes a 1-0 lead. Bottom of the first, and the I-Cubs coming to the plate next on the I-Cubs Broadcast Network.
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2: Bottom of the first about to get underway here in Des Moines, 1-0 Memphis. And now the iCubs face left-hander Bryson Motts, a talented 24-year-old from San Diego. B.J. Murray, the switch-hitting DH, will lead off, batting right-handed, and pitch number one for Motts today. On the inside corner at 92 miles per hour for strike one. And Murray didn't love that call, and for good reason. I think that pitch did miss inside. He'll hold on to the challenge. And Motts comes back with a fastball that Murray lifts in the air deep down the right field line, but that'll curl foul, and it's quickly 0-2. Motts having a good year. 0-2 with a 2.97 ERA, 8 starts. 38 strikeouts in just over 36 innings. And with the 0-2 pitch to Murray, missed inside, although this will be challenged by Crooks, the catcher. So we do get an early challenge, but it comes from Memphis. And we look up to the video board for the first time this week, and that was a good challenge. It just barely nicked a piece of the inside corner. And on three pitches, Motts has his first strikeout of the game. That's a backbreaker if you're B.J. Murray. Felt inside, and that's because 95 or maybe 99% of the baseball was inside. All right, one gone for Jonathan Long, right-handed hitting first baseman, and he jumps out of the way of a breaking ball inside. 79-mile-an-hour curveball. Long hitting 301 with two homers and 26 runs batted in. Motts out of a very abbreviated windup. Deals a fastball a little bit low and in, and it's 2-0 on Johnny Long. Motts took the loss his last time out against Jacksonville, although he only allowed 2 runs in 6 innings and struck out 7. Gets that pass, Long swing, and it's 2 balls and a strike. For the year, again, the strikeouts have been a big number, but 22 walks. He'd like to lower that a bit. And that pitch catches the bottom of the zone to Long, and it's now even 2-2. Long with a little tilt of his head, and that slider appeared to be down. So a couple of advantageous calls here for the Memphis starter early. His catcher also helped him get one. And now he almost hit Jonathan Long with a fastball up and in, and the count is full. Long back in the two-hole for the first time since early on in the campaign. Waits for the payoff pitch. Motts fires it, and it's a breaking ball. Rolled down the ground to short, picked up by Brody Moore, who throws him out, and there are two gone. Let's take a look at the Memphis defense. Bly Madris is at first. Brian Torres at second. Blaze Jordan at third, and you just heard the shortstop, Brody Moore. Left to right in the outfield, Velasquez, Baez, and Ledbetter. And the catcher, Jimmy Crooks, again brought to you by Artisan Management Group. And now it's the league home run leader, Kevin Alcantara, with 2 outs and nobody on.
1: A lanky right-handed hitter waves over a first pitch slider, strike one. Alcantara with 14 home runs this year, tied with

0: Mott's a former second-round pick by the Padres in 2022. Comes home again to Alcantara, and the pitch is down and in again. Kevin kicked his foot out of the way. Actually, the Cardinals' second-round pick out of San Diego, not San Diego's second-round pick. My apologies. Played his college ball for the Toreros, and he is currently the Cardinals' number 20 prospect, according to MLB Pipeline. After a deep breath, he's ready with the break-even pitch. And Alcantara foul tipped it into the mid of Crooks, who holds on, and the inning is over. A 1-2-3 frame with a couple of strikeouts for the Memphis starter, Motts. And we head to the second with Memphis in front, 1-0.
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0: Welcome back to Principal Park. We move to the second inning. Memphis with an early 1-0 lead. They'll have the bottom third of their lineup against Connor Noland here in the second. Velasquez, Ledbetter, and more. But on our first dog day of the season, we're happy to be joined in the broadcast booth by Josh Roderick from Bone Appetrete. Josh, how are you today?
17: I'm outstanding. How are you doing?
0: Very well. As ground ball toward short, Orr Miller backhands deep in the hole. Long throw, not quite in time. Velasquez, the former Iowa Cub, beats it out for an infield single. And the leadoff man is aboard for Memphis for a second straight inning as Colton Ledbetter comes to the plate. Well, first and foremost, why don't you tell everybody where they can find Bone Appetrete, what exactly you guys do, and why you're here today.
17: Absolutely, yeah. We actually have five stores in the Des Moines metro now. We just opened our newest location in Ankeny end of last year. We've got all the healthier options for mostly dogs and cats. We've got a little bit of small animal, things like that. And we're even adding to our services now and incorporating stress-free grooming and self-wash at two of our locations, as well as baking all of our own treats.
0: So you've got the full service, like you said.
17: Everything.
0: What else does a dog want but to be clean? Well, not all dogs want to be clean. Mine is not always a fan, but if he's getting fed.
17: We want our dogs to be happy and clean and healthy, so that's kind of just what we do.
0: Colton Ledbetter hitting 183 on the year, couple of home runs and 14 runs batted in as Noland delivers, and a breaking ball rolled foul wide of first. And Josh, you mentioned it. That's a little bit overcast today, but plenty of dogs in the house. You saw them rolling in toward the front gate, you said.
17: Oh, yeah. We were giving out water bowls and cookies like crazy. There was a lot of dogs coming in those gates.
0: Now, are you someone who considers themselves an expert dog treat baker himself?
17: You know, actually, the baking part of things is kind of new to us within the last year or so. So definitely happy.